0: culture is not Bangladeshi culture or South African culture or any other person's culture. It is, if you want to call it culture, then it is the culture of Islam. No two ways about it. The same applies to many other things. You look at the beard, for example. The beard is part and parcel of Islam. People, mushrikeen, who had no beard, and Rasulullah sallallahu alayhi wasallam said that Allah had commanded me to shave my mustache and to grow my beard. This is the culture of Islam, to have a beard. And I'm using the term culture, even though it is an incorrect term, because this is from the laws of Islam. It is from the sunnah of Rasulullah sallallahu alayhi wasallam. Thus, to use the term culture for it is actually to sully the name and the value of Islam. But I'm using it for the sake of effect. Nonetheless, so when you take it, if you switch now to the dress way of men, you have equally an amount of people coming to say Islam has no dress way. You can wear whatever you want to, how you want to, what you want to, and everything of the sort, and that there's no such thing as Islamic dress way. This couldn't be further from the truth. Islam has a dress way, always had a dress way. Islam's dress way is distinct from that of the kuffar. In the time when the mushrikeen were in Makkah, which shows that Islam is different to that of Arab culture, when the mushrikeen were wearing turbans, but Rasulullah sallallahu alayhi wasallam said the difference between us and them is that we wear a topi, a qalansua, under our turbans. So make a distinction. Rasulullah sallallahu alayhi wasallam even went to the extent of not combing his mubarak hair sallallahu alayhi wasallam the same way that the kuffar would do, let alone the way today everybody and his friend wants to have the hairstyles, cut their hair in the fades and things, following in the footsteps of the kuffar. Islam came with everything, an identity, a culture, if you want to call it as such. And everything that Islam came with is something that is from Islam and not from the people. And I prove that I often mention with regards to the dress way of men, proving that it is from Islam, is the fact that when you look across the lands where Islam had remained for years, you will find that every one of those lands has a kurta and they have a topi. It may differ in color, in shape and size and things. So you have as the Chitrali topi, the Afghan topi that you find in Afghanistan, which is different now to the topi that you would find maybe in Syria or Morocco or wherever in whether it be Egypt or India, or you look in Africa, every single country which had Islam in it, they have a topi. The colors, like I say, may have changed. The look of it may change shape-wise, but everybody has got some remnant of that sunnah in them. Likewise with the kurta. So you may have a longer kurta, a shorter kurta, a wider kurta, a more color kurta, a flowy kurta, or kurta with slits, or kurta without slits. But nonetheless, every country has got a kurta. So if it was something that came from Arab culture or Indian culture, then how would it be that every other land that Islam came to all somehow got this culture? But what shows, what proves that it's not Indian or Arab culture is that the kurta that you would find in Africa is not necessarily the kurta you find in India or Arabia. So it shows that this is a remnant of Islam that had brought a topi and a kurta to them. And thus they had taken it into their lives and made it part of their lives based on their part of the world. So their kurta looked like this and their kurta looked like that, but everything followed the guidelines of the sunnah that a Muslim wears. Man, he wears a kurta and a topi or a turban. And that is why the turban has been the crown of the believer all the years. Likewise, when it comes to the dress way of women, call it a chador, call it a jilbab, call it an abaya, call it whatever you want to. At the end of the day, or a burqa, every land where Islam came to, they had dress way for men and they had dress way for women, and that never changed. So besides the dress way aspect, there's so many other things. So therefore, it is imperative that people must enter into Islam completely and not think that anything of Islam comes from some other culture, or that it is some cultural matter, or that when Islam does A or does not do B, then it is following so-and-so or so-and-so. Far removed is it from that. When Islam has ordained something, then it comes from the side of Allah and His Rasul sallallahu alayhi wasallam. It comes from the Sahaba radiallahu anhum. It comes from the deen itself. Then culture and all these things take a backseat. There may be certain scope that the Sharia has given for certain cultural things that do not contradict the Sharia. But whenever anything of culture goes against anything of the Sharia, then all that culture, regardless of who it comes from, whether it comes from an Arab or an Indian or an Afghan or an African or a Malaysian or whatever, that culture is rolled up and thrown in the bin, because the law of Allah is what is supreme and everything else is worth nothing compared to that Sharia of Allah and His Rasul sallallahu alaihi wasallam. So therefore, we must understand that Islam brought us everything that we need, and no amount of modernism would think it's some newfangled modernist things that he's going to discard the kurta and discard the abaya and discard the veil and discard the beard and discard everything that Islam came with to bring some newfangled version 3.0 and call it his lamb and think that this is what Islam is supposed to be. It will never be accepted. Like Rasulullah sallallahu alayhi wasallam had said, "Man ahdatha fi amrina hadha ma laysa minhu fa huwa raddun." Whoever innovates something into this matter of ours, meaning into this deen, ma laysa minhu, which is not part of it, fa huwa raddun, then it will be rejected. It is rejected and it will be rejected. So let us come on to the way, the lifestyle, the methodology, and if you so want to call it, the culture that Islam has, because that is the only culture which has value, and all other cultures which contradict it are worth nothing. May Allah grant us understanding and allow us to love our lives following in the footsteps of Rasulullah sallallahu alaihi wasallam and the Sahaba radiallahu anhum and the ulama who have explained and paved out everything of the deen, making it easy for us. And let us not fall prey to those newfangled interpretations of people who seek to destroy the base and the foundation of this deen. Ameen ya Rabbil Alameen. Wa akhiru da'wana an alhamdulillahi Rabbil Alameen.
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2: Alhamdulillah, welcome back. In the Quran, Allah subhanahu wa ta'ala says in an amazing ayah that that person who revives a life, it is as if he has revived or saved a whole nation. And it is interesting when you're looking into that ayah that you find that all the people who are responsible or work in the profession, the medical profession, are the people who are actually doing this and bringing this into full effect, inshallah. Ameen. So right now we're in discussion with Molana Munib Martin, who's not a stranger on our airwaves. Molana represents IMASA, the Islamic Medical Association of South Africa. And tonight, inshallah, we'll be speaking about learning how to save a life, which is a free basic life support training certificate or certification project, which is running in this month of September. Molana, assalamu alaikum wa rahmatullah, and welcome to the show.
3: Wa alaikum salam wa rahmatullahi wa barakatuh, Molana. Hope you well. And to all the listeners and viewers out there, inshallah. Jazakallah for the invitation, Molana.
2: No, jazakumullah khairah for yourself, always availing yourself, Molana, for our benefit. So we always learn new things through Molana's beautiful hard work and all the projects that Molana is dedicated in. So before we can even go far, Molana, if Molana could just take us through the FEMA Lifesavers project. What is FEMA? How did it start? And what are the main projects that they are running at the moment?
3: Jazakallah for that, Molana. So FEMA is basically the Federation of Islamic Medical Associations. So this is the international school for the Islamic Medical Association. So currently we have three major branches in South Africa, which is Durban, Johannesburg, and Cape Town. We have satellite centers as well, but the international one will be the FEMA one, the Federation of Islamic Medical Associations. So what happens with this, Malna, it's a project that, alhamdulillah, we have on an annually basis, whereby we it's known as a lifesaver month. You know, obviously, we get various months that symbolizes and aligns with certain things. And this month aligns with lifesavers in the event of cardiac arrest, in the event of the heart stopping. What does a person do? So this is our main project, alhamdulillah, whereby we teach the CPR, choking, and the recovery position in this month. But not to say only in this month, Maulana, we do it throughout the year, alhamdulillah, but obviously emphasizing this month as to the, creating an awareness to all our, let's say, organizations, masajid, madaris, and communities out there, alhamdulillah. Like Maulana also alluded to the fact, you know, the Quranic ayat, man ahyaha fa ka'annama ahyanna sa jami'a. So, you know, and whoever saves one, it is as if he has saved all of mankind. So we make dua that Allah subhanahu wa ta'ala, you know, place in our hearts that we can extend this to communities and individuals out there, because I, even tonight, I can just do a basic CPR lesson, and inshallah, everybody will be well aware about it, and yeah, would have learned the tool, alhamdulillah.
2: No, most definitely, alhamdulillah. And Maulana, it's quite interesting also because, you know, in many professions, we've seen the biggest, like I see now actually a lot of professions which are calling upon people in the professions of life-saving who can do training or first aid, etc., to come through and train their employees because they've seen a big need for this, especially post-COVID. I've seen it actually happening more rapidly. Specifically, us who are working in the education industry, we found that it's actually one of the requirements for a teacher to know how to do your basic CPR and first aid, to do your first aid training for level one. But if you're interested, then you can go up to two and others, and so on and so forth. Now, what besides obviously taking light into the ayah that Maulana tapped into, now, other industries which could also benefit on this, if Maulana has in his mind those people who could benefit more in these type of projects, and also what would be the main point of benefiting in this projects, regardless of the ayah we alluded to, but other benefits that you can also get from it, inshallah.
3: Okay, Maulana, so it's basically, like we say, you know, teaching these skills to individuals and anybody and everybody. But having said that, Maulana, it's actually a law in this country, occupational health and safety law, that each site, whether it is business or residential, should have a first aider on site, at least one. So the ratio, they depend on 1:5, 1:10, 1:20, whatever, depending on the industry itself. But it's actually the law of the country to have a first aider at each site. So having said that, Maulana, we do, alhamdulillah, also provide the first aid various levels, 1, 2, and 3. Obviously, in the sense of teaching people, obviously a little bit extra than what is highlighted tonight. So these skills, Maulana, it's a life-saving skill. And especially the skill that I want to highlight tonight is obviously the CPR, cardiopulmonary resuscitation. So that's actually a life-saving skill in the event of a person getting a cardiac arrest or, you know, struggles to breathe and is about to go into a cardiac arrest. So that, you know, and obviously we're speaking about the heart, the qalb. I think Nabi Sallallahu Alaihi Wasallam says, Allah wa hiya al-qalb. You know, fasad al-fasadu jasadu kulluhu wa idha salahat jasalahal jasadu kulluhu. You know, and it sounds on this, obviously, to say, Allah wa hiya al-qalb. That piece of flesh is sound, then the entire body will be sound and good. But if that piece of flesh is not good, then the entire body will be not good. And I think this also alludes to the fact that, you know, the heart plays a pivotal role in the body, not only from a physical side, but also from a spiritual side, Maulana. So, alhamdulillah, we from the IMA, we concentrating on the physical side, but we also highlight the aspect of the spiritual, and we get our ethical talks from there as well, alhamdulillah.
2: No, most definitely. It's interesting, Maulana, and you're mentioning one of the, I've seen a lot of people actually having to struggle and suffer in cardiac arrest and many other heart-related problems. Now, for just a simplistic way for us to try and note out or try and flag out what could be the main causes of many people going into cardiac arrest and many problems that deal with the heart, Maulana? Is it the diet or is it just other situations that people might find themselves in?
3: See, Maulana, so it could be various things, right? But one of the main things, I think, it's our dietary law, what we eat. You understand? So we block the arteries in such a way that you understand blood cannot circulate through it. Now, we know the heart is the organ that pumps blood throughout the body. And in the blood, we got the oxygen. You understand? So I think our diet plays an important part. And not only once we become, older in life, and then we realize this. I think from young already, we need to teach our children, our kids, our grandkids, eat healthy. Healthy meals is important. So two things, basically, I think it's very important. It's your dietary law and as well as the exercises. That's very important. So your common exercises for the lungs and for this is obviously swimming, running, even walking if you can't run. So those are, very basic exercises, but it helps a lot, especially for the easy breathing and stuff like that.
2: Hmm. No, 100%. And also, we've seen a lot of cases also of obesity, which can also lead to people having any pulmonary or any cardiovascular problems. And these are things which are happening worldwide. And I was just telling my students the other day that in the U.S., they've stated that the average age of obesity is actually between 18 to 25, I think. And now that's a big concern for us. And to look at what we eat, the foods that we eat, and also exercise. I know Molana is also very particular when it comes to health, physical health, exercising, running, and making sure that we're working on our cardio, which is very important. The other day I went for cycling, and subhanAllah, 3 kilometers felt like 10. And I just thought to myself that, it's time that we step out more and actually live outside, especially with our children. Molana, I've seen this is becoming a trend. Most prefer staying in the house all day, playing video games, etc. Now, how do we also present? I know we are still connected to the topic, but how do we also, because I believe in abstinence, or rather, I forgot the saying in my head, is a very easy saying, that prevention is better than cure. So for us to prevent problems to happen is actually better than us having to deal with it when it happens to someone. Now, how do we then present to our younger brothers and sisters and children also to adopt a more healthy lifestyle, going outside, taking even a walk, subhanAllah. And so in our communities, alhamdulillah, there are ladies and uncles who do take walks after Asr and that. So how do we now make this actually a lifestyle that most people will be now looking forward to it, other than just looking at it as I have to do it, it's a strenuous activity that one person thinks that they have to take?
3: If we start young, I think, I look in my household, when I was younger, we also used to eat, we used to love obviously the takeaway food and stuff like that. And even I tell myself, like today, I was speaking to Qari Salahuddin, we met in the gym, alhamdulillah. So I even told him, I'm this person that tell myself, okay, I will cut down on certain things, but I won't starve myself of those luxuries or of those, those nice things. Because sometimes you starve yourself, and then once you, you're exposed to it, and then you tend to, go haywire. So for me, it's everything. That's a moderate way we need to exercise, Malala. But having said that, Malala, I think we need to start from young. But meaning from young in the sense of our regular walks. I look at myself when we go to the malls and then we go to a parking area. I don't park, all of us, we park the nearest to the shops or the nearest to where we want to be. I think let's park the furthest, or maybe not the furthest, but a little away. So it gives you that amount of steps and that amount of time just to walk to the shop and back. Because if we come back, we're obviously going to retire in our homes and we're not going to do anything. To join a gym or to buy the equipment in your house and have the gym there, and that it's a discipline, Molana. It's a mindset first. So having said that, I say that let's educate ourselves firstly with healthy diet. And healthy diet, I don't mean only greens. Let's have some of the takeaways, yes, but have in moderation also, and have the greens, have less sugar, less carbs, a lot of protein and stuff like that. So these are the things that obviously burns out very quick once you exercise as well. And once we exercise as well, I think take it upon ourselves that, you know, if we hit the gym or hit our exercising machines, let's do it also in moderation. Don't go to the extreme because you can get addicted to it. I've seen, youngsters, they go to the gym and then all of a sudden they go to all these things because now they're looking good. But now they're going to the other stuff, which is the creatine, these steroids and stuff like that. And then also that they become addicted to that, which is also not good.

0: It's a new beginning. It's a new era. Salaam Media. Humanitarian journalism. 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This is Salaam Media, coming to you live from South Africa.
1: Bismillah, alhamdulillah, wa salatu wa salam ala rasulillah. So if you've been following the program in this past few weeks, you note that one of the most, I can say one of the most talked about topics we had was the unemployment rate. And it has been a problem because right now we're sitting at over 35% of the population of South Africa, which is unemployed. And the most of it, about 45.5% of it, is the youth. So questions always rise in terms of what are our solutions? And subhanAllah, we have one right here. So joining me on this discussion, inshallah, regarding the entrepreneurial and holiday job week led by Madinatu Nurul Huda in the Tabile is our big brother. And subhanAllah, I think he's become a regular on the show also. Jazakallah khairah, brother Elrich Abdullah Brown, all the way from the, I call it the mother city, because that's where the heart is pounding. Subhanallah. Assalamu alaikum wa rahmatullahi wa barakatuh, akhi, and welcome to the show.
2: Walaikum salam wa rahmatullahi wa barakatuh, akhi. Alhamdulillah, jazakallah khair for having me once again. Alhamdulillah.
1: Barakallah. It's always a pleasure, because especially in such groundbreaking programs like these, I think, subhanallah, we have to and we need to share this with the world, because every time we talk about unemployment, the youth issues that we are facing, there's always problems that are being piled up, but none are actually bringing up solutions. So hence, we need such programs like this actually to be showcased. Now, before we go far, inshallah, can you explain for us, inshallah, what is the Entrepreneurial and Job Week about, and what is the main point of starting such an initiative, inshallah?
2: Alhamdulillah. So basically, this whole initiative is a long game, right? We're playing it long. From getting the kids ready, from a basic point of view, to actually them going out and doing what they need to do. So, alhamdulillah, this thing started, it used to be a talk. Like, you know, just a talk and what can we do? And then I remember the June holidays. One of our students asked me, "No, Sheikh, there's no holiday job." So I was like, "Hey, subhanAllah. Okay, let's see what we can do." And alhamdulillah, I started like talking to people around here or around Brits and just like pitching this thing to them. And alhamdulillah, it seems like it caught fire. So alhamdulillah, so far we've got about, I think it's four companies that are ready to host the learners.

0: So that'll include skills like your data capturing, merchandising, warehousing, that type of thing. There's one specific company that's moving now to a new premises where they'll be setting up the new offices. So the boys will be assisting there as well. So the main thing was for the boys to learn self-sustainability. It started off with, the guys will go in the streets and like sell bananas, veggies, whatever it's gonna be, just to get them going. But then later on, it went into a direction, So all our boys and girls are not the same. So not everyone wants to be in the street selling. Not everyone wants to be in the office data capturing. So alhamdulillah, it has opened up many opportunities for them to learn and also to grow, inshallah, and also earn something, and a little bit something for the holidays. Alhamdulillah.
1: Subhanallah. It's interesting because you've mixed up all the, I can say, the ends of where a person can end up, inshallah, in the future. More specifically, if you want to be a successful, rather, junior, if you want to be successful and progressive human being, it's either you end up working in a system, subhanallah. The name just escaped my mind quickly. Like you mentioned, data capturing in the office. You mentioned
0: Corporate world, yeah.
1: also corporate world, yes. And also, a person can end up working maybe in a initiative whereby the person is demanded to learn skills, like maybe be an apprentice to a mechanic, etc., artisan skills, etc. Or a person can be an entrepreneur where they started their own business. SubhanAllah, and these are points I believe we need to scratch all of them, all the surfaces. Like you mentioned, that the boys and the girls are not the same. Each has their own device where they will end up in. And we need to also, inshallah, assist by guiding. Now, in terms of the parents, now, this is a very important question I believe in my head is that what does the role mean for the parents in this type of a program? Because one is that, for example, I, as a parent, my child is at home now for holiday. One is either I want them to be out because they'll drive me mad in the house, or two, I want to keep an eye on them. Now, for those two type of parents, how does this program now become beneficial for them, inshallah?
0: Alhamdulillah. So talking to our parents, is actually one guy that messaged me and said, "Hey, I've got a teenager boy, my firstborn. I'd like to send him onto this thing, one of these programs." So I was like, "Yeah, Alhamdulillah, send him on." Because this thing, sometimes the parents or the kids are not themselves in front of the parents. Like I am not myself. I'm not who I am now in front of my parents. You try to be like sweet boy, and you try to be like good. And so with collaboration with us, as with our madrasa as well, we now become the link between the student and the parent, right? So we'll tell the parents like, "Hey, bro, this is what the light is on about. This is what the light is saying. So try to work on this, try to do that." And also we can give them like tips, like, "Hey, your boy is good at, for example, sales. He can talk, he can sell. So then why now would you then make him do history? Why would you now make him do, accounting?" So it doesn't make sense. So with these type of programs, the boys firstly get to know themselves, and we obviously get to know them, because sometimes someone knows you better than yourself. So
1: 100%.
0: it's also to test them and for them to learn as well about themselves. And that's the most important thing. With regards to parents, alhamdulillah, I think these type of initiatives will really assist them to know the kids as well. Because some of us don't know the capability of our children. So that's where we come in and try to make the link or foster the bond or whatever link there can be, inshallah. And then we try to move.
1: Subhan, it's very interesting because now you're mentioning the skills that you get to know from these youngsters. That's like aptitude, learning their aptitude and where, inshallah, we can push them. I remember, when looking at the different systems of education in the world, you find that countries like China, they start nurturing kids at a young age. Some say to as early as 2 years of age that they would know where the child can go. So, which means for the rest of the child's life, for maybe 15 years, they are studying to be a doctor or mathematician or an athlete. So they don't have to waste 12 years of their lives. Like how our, unfortunately, I'm a teacher myself, so I think I have a green card of saying this, that our education system, a modern education system, is a flawed.

0: because you cannot go through 12 years of school and have no skill at the end and not
1: Unbelievable.
0: know. It's like after that motor comes out and they're hungry, they are
1: They
0: tired
1: don't know,
0: also at the
1: yeah.
0: same time. They don't know where to go, subhanAllah. So through this, inshallah, I believe we can, inshallah, navigate how to go about it, inshallah ta'ala. And now you
1: So.
0: mentioned earlier on how the businessmen and companies who came through to offer workplace or space for the youngsters. Now, how if someone is interested enough to give off jobs in this holiday, what is the step
1: No.
0: for them to come through, inshallah, to assist?
1: So
0: And
1: for
0: how
1: now,
0: can none?
1: no. For now, just to contact us. Obviously, we're in Brits now, right? So if a guy is sitting in Johannesburg and he'll be like, "Hey, how do I assist?" For now, this is the start of the initiative. This is a kickoff. So it's like basically our pilot project, I would say, because we oh yeah, we have the idea. We inshallah we'll have the execution, but obviously things won't be perfect. Nothing will be like perfect at this stage. So it's like a trial and error run. That's why we call it like the pilot project, to see like for future what's to be done. You won't believe, actually, we got contact from Cape Town to Lodium to Durban. So this thing is like viral. So imagine if we had the network, if we had the network or the resources to actually foster a network of guys that actually contribute to this thing could boom. So a lot of people across country are calling in, like students, specifically students. "Hey, assalamu alaikum, I'd like to be part of this thing." And then obviously we'd have to say, "Hey, sorry man, you're a bit out of reach, you're a bit out of." So if we can set up and plan it nicely, like, yeah, now the planning of it is not like the most perfect, but inshallah we'll carry on the out the execution, and then as we go we'll learn. So the next round we'll know, okay, December holidays, bit longer. We'll start talking to guys in Cape Town, in Durban, in Pretoria, in Joburg, and then this thing can grow, inshallah. But the main thing, I think, is the support from those who can, those who are able, inshallah, to support in whichever manner they can, whether it be the hosting kids, or whether it's going to be giving them stock to go sell, or whether it's going to be sponsoring them, anything, whatever it's going to be. But inshallah, support is needed. And now, inshallah, I think this is quite a great initiative for the boys, for the students, girls. They're quite excited, alhamdulillah.
0: No, mashallah. And the age I see here is from 14 to 19. There was another brother a week ago was asking me. He said that age, he has actually went past the age. Now, what happens to him? He's above 20, and
1: Yeah,
0: it's
1: you see.
0: interesting. It's
1: Yeah, so we get like now queries like that also. So alhamdulillah, inshallah, in future we'll try to structure it nicely. We'll have like a nice, category for category. Okay, these
0: right.
1: guys here, that guy, these guys, this guy, this guy. So inshallah, going forward, for now we're just on a pilot run, pilot project, and see how it goes. Obviously, we're gonna learn a lot, and then next time our pitching, our presentation will be much better, inshallah.
0: No, 100%, inshallah, because I mean everything has to start somewhere. Again,
1: No.
0: we going back to the point of we've had so many cries in terms of issues and problems, unemployment rate, youngsters who are just sitting home after matric doing nothing. Others don't even know what they need to do with their life, what to do with their lives, especially now in the holiday times. Parents are going to have a lot of headaches.
1: Hey,
0: So
1: headache,
0: having such,
1: headache.
0: subhanAllah, so having such a program, I believe that it is a start. Yes, you mentioned that not everything is perfect, but it's a step where we learn and we know that inshallah by December time we'll have a better projection of what to do, how to do it inshallah. And again, for those inshallah, just want to display one more time the poster for those who are interested again in being in touch regarding the program. The program again is starting next week Monday, if I'm correct, Brother Abdullah. So it's from next week Monday inshallah up until Friday, that is from the 23rd until the 27th. And inshallah, for all those learners who are at home, I have nothing to do, I want to get busy and try to learn a few skills, inshallah, here's the opportunity for yourselves. I've been trying to pitch this in my own community in Winterfeld, and subhanAllah, only my brother actually raised his hand. The other guys are just not budging yet. But inshallah, I believe we'll get it right. We'll get it right slowly, inshallah, we'll get there.
1: Inshallah.
0: Another important

0: Second thing, here before we forget is also collaboration. I believe collaboration is very important because I was speaking to Dr. Faisal just before this of SEMNET, and he was saying that, look, when it comes to point of dawah of any development, we can't gatekeep such things. You know, like you mentioned that you had calls from Cape Town, from KZN, Durban, example, from Joburg. Now you can't say that, you know what, this is our own initiative, start your own stuff. No, we
1: No.
0: can actually say, you know what, this our
1: Collaborate if
0: study.
1: we are.
0: Exactly.
1: If those
0: So,
1: if guys in Durban can run with it, then run with it, Achik. Look,
0: Bismillah.
1: whether it's Nooro Huda Foundation, bro, at the end of the day, these ladies was just they have to develop themselves, you know. And it's nice, man. I mean, being a student, having a holiday job, right? You know how it's like life changing because you actually learn, you go back to school with something that you've learned. You've actually learned whether it's cashier. Being a cashier as a student is one of the, I would say, one of the best things, because now you're learning so many skills unknowingly. First of all, it's customer service, right? Second of all, is accounting. Third of all, is like customer liaison. You like the communication manager, call it that if you want. Fourth of all, you're like the face of the company, you know. So in that, you develop yourself as a person, as a young boy or young girl, and subhanAllah, it can do wonders, especially the cashier, because I like it a lot. I've worked as a cashier myself. My second, third job, I used to be in the retail, fuel and retail. So it was at the fuel station. So I was part of the management team, but I would like get out the office, bro, and go hit the till, because it's like just nice. You just like interact with people. You're just moving. You're just operating. It's something that's really, really, it's really something good.
0: SubhanAllah. Let's keep on pushing, inshallah. For now, I just
1: Inshallah.
0: would love to take a short break, and when we return, inshallah, we go deeper into the
1: Thank you.
0: discussion because I believe a lot of people are excited about it, and many are wondering why isn't this happening in their own area. So, inshallah, do get in contact, and we are more than willing and ready to liaise with people in those areas. So, let's take a break, inshallah. When we return, we'll continue, inshallah.
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0: Welcome back. So if you're just joining us, we're talking about the entrepreneurial and the job week program, which is being hosted by Madina Nurul Huda in Letlhabile, Riverside. And again, the last point we mentioned before we went is that it's not only demarcated for the Brits people only in terms of to run the project, but other places also, if they have the initiative, you know, they want to start such a similar project, or even maybe they can come up with something interesting more. Mashallah. Assalamu alaikum wa rahmatullah. How are you,
3: Wow.
0: Habibi? Where have you been hiding? Mashallah, welcome. Now, Mahi, so the next point now, it's in terms of, again, you know, we were speaking about learning skills like being a cashier,
1: Yeah.
0: Client service, customer services, etc. And when it comes to other projects like the artisanry skills, do we have any of the mechanics who are able to take up some, what you call them, subhanAllah, just forgot the word. It was just there in my mind, subhanAllah. Now, is there any possible that you can get some mechanics or maybe people in welding who can teach our
1: Mechanics,
0: young?
1: there are mechanics around, but not that we have spoken to, not like in our circle. But yeah, there is actually one brother. Actually, inshallah, he can play his part. But for now, no mechanics yet. There is one brother plumber. I approached him and asked him, "Achi, would you be able to host a few of the boys, like one or two?" He said, "Hey, I might need five." He's a
0: SubhanAllah.
1: plumber. He does like
0: Oh,
1: plumbing
0: beautiful.
1: and stuff. So, alhamdulillah,
0: SubhanAllah.
1: he's
0: Actually,
1: quite he's quite.
0: interesting. My cousin, SubhanAllah. Let me say the
1: Inshallah,
0: network. Okay. The network
1: no,
0: just cut there for a few seconds, but it's
1: it's
0: back,
1: a huge
0: alhamdulillah.
1: body.
0: Yeah. So I was actually pointing out to the plumbing point. My cousin is actually doing a plumbing course, and he was telling me that, you know, there's one thing that you don't understand how vast the spectrum of being a plumber is. From the outside, we can criticize them, we can look down upon them. But the moment you get into the trade, subhanAllah, I was actually speaking to one, a plumber was doing some work by my place. And we were talking about how, you know, people from outside, they look down upon you. But look, this guy came to only check a, it was a Giza issue, I think, I remember. And

0: to just check, he charged me about $500. I think it was 550. Then to change, it was a valve he needed to change. Then to change the valve, I needed to buy the valve myself. So he came, it didn't even take him an hour. It was like less than 30 minutes. He changed the thing, he was done, he's gone. And in my head, I'm thinking that if this guy has about 5 clients a day, subhanAllah, how much is he actually making for himself? You know, and the more, if he's mobile, the better, because he can move to one place and another.
1: He can move around,
0: Exactly. So I believe these are, I always actually stress out to my students also that, you know, don't look down upon plumbers, don't look down upon the person who's doing welding, because we know welders also, we need them. With the crime in South Africa, we need these burglar doors, gates, etc. Burglarize, you know. So there's a job opportunity, but we need to again emphasize and emphasize, inshallah. And in the other trades, are there other trades, inshallah, who came through to
1: no other trades specifically? There's more. So we've got your vendor, we've got like cashier, data capturing, we've got assistance via mining. There's one company, it's a mining company, they would do mining supplies. Obviously, the boys aren't going to go on shaft now because they're still underage. So this weekend, we'll be finishing up all the paperwork with regards to consent, you know, just to give the parents, might just give consent that they're actually allowing their boys or their children, their girls to be on work premises for educational purposes, right? And not, it mustn't be a thing of child laborers next, and then, you know, hey, you've been being locked up for child laboring, and hey, so inshallah, this weekend we're finalizing the paperwork stuff. It's not much, just for us to be like, you know, on the same page. The parents, I'm pretty sure, they'll be like super excited. But alhamdulillah, there's one thing actually that came to our talks, me and myself and another brother. I think it was yesterday or today. So he was talking about halal haram, you know, like, you know how we as Muslims are, we like, hey, is this thing haram? Is this thing halal? But now you classify something to be haram fairly so, fine, sharp, we understand. But now, what's the alternative? Right. For example, I gave him an example of the nikah. I'm telling him, we know like zina and mjolo and dating and that is not allowed, is not right. But what alternative do we have for the boys and girls? Are we having like any conferences, nikah, like the one that we've been planning? But Allahu alam, why is it's delaying? But why don't we have like more of these things? Why doesn't every single Muslim town in the country have like a board that does like nikah stuff? You know, like, because now you're telling the boys and girls, yeah, dating is haram. Don't date. Don't go on a date. Blah, blah, blah, blah. But what you're doing about it, like?
0: Nothing.
1: Come up with a solution. Yeah, we understand it's haram. We know that. Fine. Sure. But now what's going to happen? What's next? Because there's no alternative. True. So stuff like this, man, we really need to work on as a ummah, the development of the ummah, you know, like the comprehensive, because this is what the visionary was about, like the development of the entire ummah, you know? Another example we spoke about was the widow thing. What was it? The widow welfare type of thing. So there's another brother, he passed away. So now his wife is behind. She's from Zimbabwe. So now there's another brother taking care of her. So he asked me a very important question. He's like, we were just driving. He's like, what do the other people do in this situation, like non-Muslim?
0: Right. SubhanAllah, seems like the network has came again and it's gate crashing. So inshallah, we'll try and get Brother Abdullah back. While we're doing that, inshallah, I'll just give a recap, inshallah, of what we're actually discussing here for those who just joined. So we're discussing the upcoming entrepreneurial and holiday job week, which is being hosted by Madina Nur Huda. And subhanAllah, this is for the students mostly, because we need them to learn skills that, inshallah, that will help them in the future to navigate where they want to be. Brother Abdullah was mentioning how this also helps the parents in learning the aptitude of their children. So after the whole program, we have an evaluation process whereby, for example, if a youngster chose to do, for example, sales, he got some stock and he was selling, and then he got his profits and whatever, then we see that, okay, this youngster is very well motivated in this field, then maybe he must focus on business management, inshallah. Or maybe we have someone who would like to do data capturing in the office, and they are very well with the corporate world, and this can push them, inshallah, to do that as a career, or push that towards being a career for themselves, inshallah, in the future, instead of pushing them to do something whereby after 15 years of schooling, then to just hear the child complain that they have wasted their time and they have no skill whatsoever. Again, I'm emphasizing back on the point that our current educational system needs to be evaluated, needs to be aligned to the realistic points of life. What am I trying to say here is that after the 15 years, because now it's 15 years, a child starts at triple R at the moment. So triple R, you go to grade R, that's 3 years. You go from grade 1 to 12, that's another 12 years, and that's 15 years already in school. Then you add about 4 more years, 3, 4, or even 5 at some different institutions. Then 20 years of schooling, and the child doesn't have a skill. SubhanAllah. So let's now help, inshallah, for the parents, most importantly, help navigate our children's future through such programs, inshallah, especially in the holidays. Again, holidays, yes, the children are supposed to be resting, but make it beneficial for them also. They rest while learning valuable skills, and programs like this, inshallah, which will be running through, inshallah. So this is the initiative, the pilot of the project, and it will recur all holiday seasons. And December will be big because it's longer, and we know many companies will be short staffed, etc. So they'll be coming up and asking for assistance, inshallah, and that will be provided with all the collaborations which is there. So for any information, you can call Brother Elrich Abdullah. The number is on the screen, on 073-495-7504, or Brother Yaqub, the Amir Sab, 078-172-1320. And subhanAllah, another amazing thing is that the two brothers' contacts are also entrepreneurs in their own fields. Brother Abdullah runs his own cleaning company, and Brother Yaqub has his pool maintenance company also. And they use all those proceeds to develop the community of Likabile at Madina Nurul Huda. SubhanAllah, may Allah subhanahu wa ta'ala grant us the ability to understand the importance of such points and programs so that we can push for a better future, especially for our kids, the youngsters, the youth who are our future. And let's make sure that we raise them well. It is Thursday evening, inshallah, and we should remember to read a lot of durood upon the creators of mankind, sallallahu alayhi wa alihi wa barik wa sallim. Read your suratul kaf, inshallah. Ask Allah subhanahu wa ta'ala for protection from the ways of life which are creeping in, which are pulling us away from our sense of iman, sense of haqq, the truth, which is to Allah subhanahu wa ta'ala. And please keep our brothers and sisters in your du'as throughout the world, Palestine, Myanmar, Bangladesh, Somalia, Sudan, Kenya also, there's some underlying problems we're finding in each and every country. Congo also, the silent giant, which people are not saying much about. And may Allah subhanahu wa ta'ala make it easy for them and grant them stability and success, inshallah ta'ala. Until we meet again, inshallah, next week, Thursday evening, inshallah, we'll try and have a special program for Quran next week. There is a program that should be in a few days. There should be posters flying around regarding the Quran program in Thiaroff, inshallah ta'ala. Great lineup, inshallah, and amazing setup, inshallah ta'ala. Please do stay tuned as the information will be relayed along the week, inshallah. Once again, from Yunus Kawanga here at the Salam Media Studios with my main man Sadiq, who's the studio operator, we say assalamu alaikum wa rahmatullahi wa barakatuh.
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0: Bismillah, alhamdulillah, wa salatu wa salam ala rasulillah. Welcome to the show. This is Call to Guidance with your host, Yunus Kawanga. And it is the show that we talk about everything that deals with da'wah and community development. And on the da'wah perspective tonight, inshallah, we'll be looking at the National Open Mosque Day, which is going to be inshallah from next week on the 24th, going up. And many masajids, mosques around South Africa have joined this amazing, amazing initiative, which is ran by SEMNET, inshallah, the South African Muslim Network. And on this, inshallah, will be joining me is Dr. Faisal Suleiman,

0: who is the chairperson of SEMNET and also is the president of the Islamic Medical Association of South Africa, also known as IMASA, inshallah. Dr. Saab, jazakumullah khairah for giving some of your time. We know you're very busy at the meeting and you took your time to be with us. Jazakumullah khairah and welcome to the show.
1: Assalamu alaikum, assalamu alaikum wa barakatuh, and thank you for having me. It's only a pleasure.
0: It is a pleasure indeed for us, alhamdulillah, to have such an esteemed community role player with us, inshallah, sharing some of the jewels and the beautiful gems of Dawah on this perspective of having an open mosque day. Interesting, the naming also of the beautiful occasion. If Dr. King, inshallah, take us back to what does it mean to have an open mosque day and what was the main sense of starting such a beautiful initiative, inshallah?
1: Yeah, so, you know, a few years ago, I looked at people doing different things on Heritage Day. You know, Afrikaners have those traditional dresses and their poi kikos. A lot of the Hindu community has their dancing and their chanting and their dressing. Other communities have traditional, like for example, in KZN, the Zulu dances, etc., etc. And I thought, what is it that the Muslim community can do? And because we're also not a homogenous community, I mean, our Muslim community is made up out of Indians, Coloureds, Malays, Black people, foreigners, locals, Indian diaspora, Somalis, etc. So it'd be very much more difficult to do only a day related to culture, because you have Arab culture, Indian culture, African culture. Oh, and within the Arabs, the Egyptians are here, the Turks are here, etc., etc. But I thought, what could we do that would resonate across the community, but more importantly, attract non-Muslims to come and engage with us? You know, often Heritage Day is like Braai Day. You know, you're either chilling if you're not working, and some people drink themselves the night before, and others just have a braai or go to the beach. So I looked, you know, at different things. And then, of course, we know that post 9/11, overseas, these open days, in other words, you open the masjid on a specific day or time to invite people of other faith groups to come to the masjid, meet Muslims. And very often for them, it's the first time meeting a Muslim, having a chat in a social way, not a formal, you know, at work or at school or principal, something like that, but just a social chat in a masjid, get a tour of the masjid. And so I thought that would be a good thing. And that's why we chose Heritage Day as part of our contribution to heritage and culture. And we looked at it and we thought 2 to 4 would be good, because no matter what time of the year it is, even if it is Ramadan, you're not really disrupting the masjid between 2 and 4 o'clock. It's convenient for everybody, like I said, even in Ramadan. And if people want to stay, and we've seen this very often in many masajid, people have wanted to stay and watch the salah. So many masajid, people have stayed on to watch the Asr salah, for example. So we looked at that, and then we looked at some of the programs being done overseas. And essentially, the format is very simple. It's a meet and greet. You know, hello, how are you? You know, have a cup of tea. Going to the masjid, show them what a masjid looks like, show a demonstration of wudu, have a small presentation, have chants in the masjid, have posters in the masjid, have someone there who can talk to them, question and answer session, then some food. A lot of the masjids throw in, and overseas, and even here, they'll have henna, you know, people putting on henna or blood pressure testing, blood sugar testing, and you can then add on the activities. But essentially, it's about coming to the masjid. And we found, you know, from the feedback, you see, a lot of people, even though they may be working with a Muslim, religion is not something you talk about much at work. There's clearly, we know from experience, and all of us know the stereotyping of Muslims in the movies and TV and what they think of Islam. And then now with what happens in the Middle East, it's all of lumped together, suicide bombings, terrorists, we all anti-Semitic, and we want to convert the world at force, etc. So, you know, 1800 years of cultural imperialism, of propaganda, have formed some significant stereotypes, which you don't find out from. Trust me, from our experience over many years, someone who you think knows a little bit about Muslims because you have Muslims in your school. You're a principal and you have Muslim kids in your school. And I've had this from my own experience in a school where I was on the governing body for many years, where my children were. And you think, they know a little bit about Islam. And then when you chat to them or you invite them to the mosque and the questions they answer, you realize, I remember some time back someone who said to us, when we saw the inside of the mosque and we explained why the direction is towards Mecca, etc., and said, I thought you all pray to this box, this huge cube, and the stereotypes like that are bound. So we found even in the suburb where I live, people who lived around the mosque, who came into the mosque, had a look at it, asked questions, felt free because now it's a public holiday, you're in a chilled atmosphere, you can ask questions you may not want to ask someone at work, you're embarrassed, or you feel, it's too sensitive a subject to ask. But here you ask it, that was the main purpose of it. And alhamdulillah, for those mosques that have participated, it's been pretty successful. There have been a lot of people who've actually taken the shahada on this day, wonder, mashallah. What we do say, though, is two things, more or less. One is, in as much as I'm a very vocal pro-Palestinian activist, and activists, whether it's Kashmir or what's happening in Bangladesh, etc., we say to people on this day, leave out politics, don't talk politics, whether it's local politics, whether it's international politics. For many people, this is their first encounter with Muslims on a social scale, because we don't mix with them in other circumstances, whether because of food, alcohol, going to a bar, going to a soccer match, etc. A lot of them, this is the first time. So that's the one thing. We also say to them, don't knock down any religion. You don't want to be talking, there's 5,000 errors in the Bible on this day. It's a meet and greet. Hello, how are you? This is what Islam is. This is what we believe in. We're no different to you. We also worried about our school homework, and we also worried about the economy and unemployment and crime and prostitution and drugs and all of this. But we have our own set of values. So this is not a day to be proselytizing. This is not a day to tell people what's wrong with their religions. This is not a day to force people to become Muslim. It's the first step in a long journey. And I think that is sort of the crux of what we're trying to get to across to the masjids. Meet and greet, hello, you take your name down, your email, you want more information, contact SEMNET. We'll put you in touch with the right person. You have Qurans present, you have dawah material present, take something, take home. But non-offensive stuff. Like I say, you don't want to be putting stuff that tells them, what's wrong with them. That's not how you start someone's journey to Islam. So that basically was the, and for us, it was breaking down those barriers. Because people have weird misconceptions about Muslims, about Islam. So, this is a very good opportunity. And in many cases, many women and many masajid have never, Muslim women have never been into a masjid. And we found that, this open day was also an opportunity for the local Muslim woman to come and see what their own local masjid looks like, ironically. So alhamdulillah, it's been pretty successful. Clearly, we'd like to have many more mosques. Our aim is eventually, inshallah, to have a mosque open in every large town, every large city, more, a few more in the large cities. But at least somewhere on Heritage Day that a non-Muslim can say, okay, let's just go to the mosque. Let's go see what the Muslims are about. Let's go have a samosa. Let's go have a cup of tea or a soft drink. Let's go have henna. Previous experience, if I give an example, scarf tying. People were fascinated by the way, another woman tying a scarf for her and taking a photo and saying, wow, this is how you look in a scarf, or put on this henna. Or, like I said, we found blood pressure testing and all of that sort of blood sugar testing to be very successful. So, believe me, I've seen it, over the years. It really does break down barriers for people who live around the mosque.
0: MashaAllah. Oh, MashaAllah, SubhanAllah. Dr. Sabi, you've said a lot of points, which I believe all of us actually do resonate with, because these are our day-to-day, not struggles as such, but what we experience, especially for those who work in environments where we have mixed cultures and people from different backgrounds. And this is exactly the point, that most of their knowledge is encompassed with a lot of misconceptions, obviously because of social and mainstream media, which paints and taints the name of Islam. And interesting, one thing that you've also mentioned regarding that, it is also not just for the non-Muslims, but also for the Muslim women folk in our communities who have not, some of them since Allah knows when, haven't actually accessed the masjids.

0: this becomes like a tour for themselves also to understand that. And subhanAllah, we also had took part also in one open day a couple of years back, and one of the person was asking about where is the stone. So when they came to the masjid, they started asking about the stone. So in my mind, I was like trying to understand, what are they talking about? And he said, no, he read somewhere that each masjid has a stone, a black stone. And I said, no, that's only found in Mecca, in the Kaaba. Yeah. And explaining
1: absolutely. And you'll be amazed at the misconceptions and the thoughts that, you know, who we pray to, and our God is different to their God. Like, it's not as if we believe there's just one God. Or, of course, then the bigger things are the bigger ones, suicides, bombings, terrorism, you know, all the things, this mutilation of the genitals in some cultures. And people believe that to be, you know, originating in the Quran. I mean, you know, the propagandists call this Quran a terrorist manual, and it's as if in there. And yet when they meet us, and you see, the whole idea is to show them that we also some human beings like you with the same interests and worries and concerns and sicknesses and everything else, but we have a set of values, and our values don't, our religion teaches us not to you know, exclude other people, that sort of thing. So yeah, it's a wonderful opportunity. It's a social atmosphere, and I'm hoping people who are listening, clearly there's only a few days left, but it's not too late to even organize your masjid. You don't need a lot of things. But as I like to emphasize, because we have seen it in one or two places, it's not a day for proselytizing. It's not a day for going into depth about Islam, people's first encounter, nor is it a day to be, you know, telling people what's wrong with them or politics or any kind. Because what happens then is emotions get raised, you get distracted from the actual reason for the mosque open day, and it becomes a bit tense.
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0: 100%. I mean, it also leads back to the basics of the Sunnah, which is when the Prophet ﷺ used to invite people over, the one ayah he used to quote was that, Ta'alaw ila kalimatin sawa, let's come together to that word which unites us, which is obviously believing in Allah subhanahu wa ta'ala. Then everything else comes on later when people start understanding more about Islam. So that right now, the main point is to focus on what is the foundation and fundamentals of deen, and people to understand what Islam is, away from all the misconceptions that they're trapped in. So the next point, inshallah, will be to understand for those people who are interested, Dr. Sabra, in terms of joining to be part of this national program, how would it be for them now in order to register? Inshallah, I'll just display one of the posters that Dr. Sab sent me. Doctor can also explain the process, inshallah, of how to get on the database and be able to host on this day, inshallah.
1: Yeah, so what we do is we go out into the media spaces. So, for example, there's a masjid in Ladysmith that is having it. But they always found that it's easier for them to have it on the weekend. So they, instead of having it on Tuesday, they're having it on the weekend. So we then will, our staff will go around Ladysmith from here, from Durban, and look at the social media posts in Ladysmith and post their poster, for example, to the radio stations, the local radio stations, the community radio stations, the local newspapers, etc., in Ladysmith, and say, Ladysmith is having this, come and join. And similarly, we make the list available to the newspapers, to the radio stations, of which mosques are taking part. So, you know, and so that way there is access. Inshallah, when we have a lot more mosques on board, we even want to make it available to Tourism South Africa. You know, I was overseas one day on the French national holiday, and when the tour guides tell you, right, these are the things to do, well, today is a French holiday, so you must, the right thing to do is to go visit the French museum and the French this and French that, and that's part of your tourism. And so we need to reach that part, that if the tourists in South Africa, in Cape Town or in Johannesburg, they should look in their tourist guide and say, okay, Heritage Day, there's a mosque open. They may not have a mosque in their country, but a mosque that's acceptable if they are somewhere in Europe or, you know, wherever, the very huge country, United States, there may be no mosque near them. Suddenly they're on holiday and say, oh, there's a mosque open. What the hell? Let's just go look at the mosque. So we make this list available. You know, it's very easy. Masjids.

0: or easy to get hold of us, info@samnet.co.za, or on our website, all our telephone numbers and, you know, Twitter and all of that. But usually WhatsApp and email are the best. And, you know, we send you information, we give you guidelines how to do it. And alhamdulillah, it's a matter of getting a few people in the masjid together. Normally, the masjids put banners across in the masjid, you know, a week before. Some print pamphlets, some go onto the social media and make posters which get posted on community group and WhatsApp groups, Facebook, etc., that you advertise that your mosque is going to be open. Many masjids, as I said, print pamphlets beforehand and go give it out in the shopping centers, in the schools, etc., police station. So it's a matter of getting a few people together, getting the trustees and the imam to agree to do it. Alhamdulillah, this year, with the Imam Development Program, it's 12 African countries that are joining in as well. It's not only South Africa. Through the Imam Development Program and their imams, there'll be masjids in 12 African countries that will be taking part as well. Alhamdulillah. So, you know, easy, get hold of SEMNET. We'll send you the material. We work with IPCI as well, and they generally will post you Qurans and some material to give out. It's quite simple, you know, a two-hour program, meet, greet. So anyone who's still interested, is not too late. I mean, you still have almost a few days to organize it, and it's not complicated. The biggest part is getting the word out into the community and attracting visitors. But, you know, we have to make the effort. You know, and like Allah subhanahu wa ta'ala commanded Hazrat Ibrahim, you know, you give the azan, I'll send the people. You know, and of course, when he first gave the azan, there weren't many people around. And today, of course, the Kaaba is surrounded by millions. So it's our duty to do that. For those, you know, I also want to say, for those who are concerned about the permissibility of it, the fatwas, we have fatwas even from Zakaria Park, from UQSA, from overseas scholars, you know, Mufti Zubair Bayat, Maulana Bam, all of them in favor, who are quite happy with this program. So Zakaria Park themselves have said it's permissible to have this for dawah purposes. So there's no issue whether it's permissible or not, whether, you know, non-Muslims, are permitted to enter the mosque or not. Of course they are. We've never found that people come in miniskirts. The people who come know they're coming to a masjid. They invariably dress very conservatively. If you want to, you can have scarves available for them. Last year, and where we are, someone donated scarves, and scarves were donated. People wore it and they were fascinated and tied it, the woman, and they took it home. You know, so make a day of it. It breaks down relationships. It promotes intercommunal harmony. And so clearly permissible, not difficult to organize. Probably the hardest part is getting the word out into the community. And if you do that with good intentions, and, you know, we also found that it grows. People who come 1 year, when we first started, 2014, 2015, somewhere there, you know, only few masjids came on board, few visitors. But alhamdulillah, those masjids today get big crowds. Word has gone out. People come for the biryani, or they come to see what the mosque looks like inside out of curiosity. Whatever it is, our job is to open the door. Last one out, Allah gives the hidayah.
1: 100%, subhanAllah. And once again, just to revise, Dr. Saab gave us the contact details for those who are interested, inshallah, in being part of this. So it's the info@samnet.co.za.
0: Yes.
1: And @samnet_sa also on Instagram. And yes. Inshallah,
0: and of course, on our website is the WhatsApp number as well. I'm terrible with numbers, I forget it, but I can look it up quickly. I know it's in 084-333-3979, I think. But, you know, just look it up and you can comfortably WhatsApp us, and we can try and help even at this late stage, see what we can do. If anyone wants to join in now.
1: And one thing I really liked, Dr. Saab, you mentioned how IDP also is helping this initiative, and that just tells us how important it is to collaborate wherever we can.
0: Absolutely.
1: We can't have the whole cake, you know. I've always believed
0: no,
1: that.
0: No, and we don't have the skills, we don't have the networks, you know, and others do. And our job is to facilitate, to try. And alhamdulillah, you know, even if someone wants to do it on their own, you know, nobody has a monopoly on dawah. Nobody has a monopoly on anything. We are like candles lighting another candle. It doesn't, as they say, you light one candle, lights another. It doesn't take away the light from the first candle. So 100%. Even if people on their own do it, whether on Heritage Day, whether later on planned for a month.

0: now on a Sunday afternoon. Open a masjid, invite people. This is dawah.
1: Subhanallah. Jazakumullah khairah, Dr. Sabit. It's really been an interesting talk. And we hope that many people, inshallah, will get in touch in this beautiful initiative. And may Allah subhanahu wa ta'ala grant a lot of barakah and success in
0: Ameen.
1: It. And really, Jazakumullah khairah for giving us this opportunity.
0: Thank you. Jazakallah to you for giving us the opportunity. And always a pleasure to come on. But inshallah, we look forward to people. Oh, the other thing I should have mentioned is, if you are near a mosque that is open on Heritage Day or any other day, you be the da'i. Take your pedal friends, your friends from school, your children's parents from the school, the principal, the local police station captain. Go and invite people. Bring along people, your friends from work or your colleagues from work or your neighbors. Every person, bring one person. You know, what a pleasure.
1: No, inshallah. Jazakumullah khairah. Sana jazah. Assalamu alaikum warahmatullahi
0: wabarakatuh.
1: Alhamdulillah. Now, that's the SEMNET, inshallah, having a national mosque open day, inshallah, from the 24th, from the Heritage Day onwards, and some having it on that weekend on 28th, inshallah. Again, if you need more information, you go info@semnet.co.za on the email, and you can also follow them on the Instagram, which is @semnet_sa, inshallah. And the phone number is 031-207-4223, inshallah. Let's take a break right now, inshallah. And when we come back, we are discussing the holiday job and entrepreneurial program, which is run by Nurul Huda. Subhanallah. I always speak about Nurul Huda with such fervor and such enthusiasm, because the work that they're doing from their humble beginnings, it's just amazing. Based in the cabin, inshallah. Joining us later will be our brother Elrich Abdullah Brown, inshallah. Stay tuned as we take a break.

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السلام عليكم ورحمة الله وبركاته. أهلا وسهلا ومرحبا بكم. Wednesday morning, my beloved wonderful listeners of Salam Media, our beloved wonderful listeners of Sa'at Salam. Yes, it is the time of peace, and of course it is still the time of peace, my beloved wonderful listeners of Salam Media. Of course, Arafat bin Ibrahim Hatia is the name. That's me. I will be with you, inshallah, from now until, inshallah, 6:45, 6:50, somewhere till then, inshallah. Ameen. And our engineer this morning is none other than our beloved brother Sadiq. Yeah, he's good. He's looking good. He's smiling. He says, Mulana, alhamdulillah, today I've managed to reach work safe, alhamdulillah. And I have to thank Allah subhanahu wa ta'ala for protecting us on the road and for keeping us safe and for letting us reach safe at work. Ameen, ameen. I see Brother Sadiq is telling me about the Uber. Yeah, the Uber. Hey, but even not even that, Brother Sadiq. You know, today I'm actually laughing because Brother Sadiq says, hey, I don't know how it works. I don't know how it works with the Uber. You need to go online and you need to what? You need to apply and yeah. Hey, I don't know. I don't know how it works. Okay, yeah. You know what? You know these Ubers, sometimes if you take long, or maybe, I don't know. Okay, you get the good guys. You do get the good guys. I remember when my son and my daughter, they used to take this Uber. You know, they used to, mashallah, you get some nice Ubers drivers that they understand. But you get some of them, they say the word lastach. You know, like you, like they like stubborn, and they like arrogant. I remember here in El Dorado Park. When was it? Not this year. I think it was last year. 2025 or 2024. Remember, I don't know if you heard about it. They were killing the Ubers. I think one or two Ubers got robbed, and they remember. One or two got shot and something like that. So I think also, but you don't blame them. You don't blame them. This is a beautiful country. Cry. South Africa, cry our beloved country. That's how South Africa is. So you need to accept it. Like now, this morning, I was coming to work, and I don't know. I don't know if they're striking. I don't know if... I know yesterday they were saying that maybe the listeners in KZN, I don't know if you guys heard of it, Ma from Azadville, I don't know about in Cape Town. I don't know about in Port Elizabeth. I don't know if Brother Sadiq heard. I heard this yesterday that they're going to start coming to the houses and to see if there's any foreigners helpers or any foreigners that's working for you. So I don't know how true is it, but I heard this yesterday. They said that they will be coming to see if there's any foreigners in your home, meaning working for you. First they said they're gonna go to the masjids, to the mosque. I don't know. Here in Lenasia, shukar alhamdulillah, it didn't happen. I heard this yesterday that they will be going to the masjids, but of course it didn't happen. Now they say they will be going home to home, you know, house to house, and to see if there is any foreigners. Hey, I tell you, it's like basically there's no law in our beautiful country. So if I want tomorrow if I want to march, or tomorrow if I want to go in anybody's property, I can go there and knock the door and say, are you a foreigner? You know, I'm not even a police officer. I'm not even the law. But anyway, that's how it is, my beloved, wonderful listeners of Sa'atu Salam. When we wake up every morning, what do we do, my beloved, wonderful listeners? We always thank Allah subhanahu wa ta'ala. Thank the Almighty Allah subhanahu wa ta'ala. Make shukr that Allah subhanahu wa ta'ala made you see another beautiful morning. And today is Wednesday, Yawmul Arbi'ah. And it's not that cold, alhamdulillah. So that's a good thing. That's a good sign that today is not so cold. I'm planning to
to go to Durban, Brother Sadiq, yeah. Maybe the second week of August. So I don't know, maybe the listeners must tell me if it's a good idea, because I don't want to go to Durban and the weather is bad. And because I won't say sometimes, I think most of the times when I go to Durban, it's either the weather is changed, then it's raining, then it's windy. So yeah. So I'm planning maybe inshallah if I go on to the second week of August to see my little beautiful Amani. So I'm thinking maybe the weather should be good. Because they say

finish. Oh, yes. Is it end of August, Brother Sadiq? End of August. Okay, so that means maybe the weather was still won't be that good. Yeah, I thought maybe end of July, because 1st of August is this coming Saturday. My beautiful, beloved, wonderful listeners. Yeah, so 1st of August is this Saturday. So I'm just thinking. Habibi, where are you? Are you with us this morning? Haji Abba Sheikh, Sister Yasmin Karim from North Beach. Yasmin Kaji from Kimberley. Brother Umar Khan says, Molana, Alhamdulillah, we are doing good. We are doing well. Alhamdulillah, shukr to Allah. He says the weather is nice and warm. The opportunity, you see, that's why maybe Allah subhanahu wa ta'ala gave us the four seasons. You notice that? Because some people, maybe they love winter. Some people don't love winter. Some people, they look forward for summer, like me. Some people love summer. Some people, maybe they look forward for autumn. Some people, maybe they don't look forward for autumn. And some people love autumn. And some people look forward for spring. You know, so that's why you get the four seasons, you know. And at the end of the day, we accept whatever weather Allah subhanahu wa ta'ala brings to our door. We accept it. I mean, Allah can change the weather right now. While we're speaking or while you are listening to the show, you can see the weather can just change. And all of a sudden you'll see it's windy. And all of a sudden you'll see, hey, you know what? It's cold. And all of a sudden you'll see it start raining. So that's how it is. It can happen. Everything happens for the will of Allah subhanahu wa ta'ala. My beloved, wonderful listeners of Sa'atul Salam, I hope you're feeling good. And I hope you're feeling nice. And I hope you're feeling positive. Yesterday, I was speaking to one of my students and I was giving him some targhib, and I'm telling him, I said that don't ever be negative in life, because when you are a negative person and then you're going to see things differently, you're going to feel differently, and you're going to start speaking differently. Why? Because you are a negative person. Always, my beloved, wonderful listeners of Sa'atul Salam, when you wake up in the morning, even if you wake up now for Salatul Fajr, say you wake up now for Salatul Fajr, thank Allah Ta'ala. You know, be positive. I know you get some people, they say, hey, you know, they drag themselves to get out of the bed. They like regret to say, oh, it's another day to go to work. And I notice, I won't say 70%. I notice maybe 5 or 10 or 15, 20%. A lot of people are working from home, you know. At least you luck. You know, you a lucky person. You're working from home. I mean, if you ask Brother Sadiq, we wouldn't mind working from home. Am I right, Brother Sadiq? Brother Sadiq messaged me this morning, say, hey, he says, Molana, I'm late today. I'm late. I don't blame him. You know, so every day it's a different weather. Every day it's a different feeling. Every day it's a different morning, isn't it? Every day it's a different vibe. Every day you cannot say, Molana, every day I'm positive. But it's good to be positive. And it's good to feel that way, my beloved, wonderful listeners of Sa'atul Salam. I was telling my students yesterday that... I was telling my students yesterday that for what there is a thing as two rakat of Salatul Hajat. For what is that? There's a reason for that, isn't it, my beloved listeners? Where if there is anything troubling you, if there is something that's worrying you, go and make fresh wudu. The best remedy that you have. The best remedy that you have. Go and make fresh wudu. And go and make... and speak to Allah subhanahu wa ta'ala, my beloved, wonderful listeners of Sa'atul Salam. In life, every day you're going to get, every day you're going to go through a small problem, a small trial. Like yesterday, it's so sad. Yesterday, I was in a meeting for almost maybe 1.5 hours, and I was giving... both the couple advice, and I was telling them about life and about our beautiful deen, and I was telling them about you know, marriage. And it said after 40 years they went through a divorce. After 40 years,
Genuinely, wallahi ladim, wallahi ladim. After 40 years, you're throwing the towel in. So it just shows that, my beloved, wonderful listeners of Sa'at al-Salam, that

you and I, we don't have no guarantee of anything. You don't have no, wallahi. There's no guarantee in life, my beloved listeners of Saatu Salam. There's no. One of the listeners yesterday messaged me after work and asked me, says, Molana, are you well? How are you? Hope you're good. How's your family? How's your kids? I said, Alhamdulillah. And he says, Molana, what's happening with your car? I said, no, still no car. Car loss. You know what I mean? And they wanted to think the podcast. And then we were just speaking. I think the brother is from here, from Johannesburg. I think from Ridgeway or something like that, yeah. And he was just speaking to me and he says, Molana, how lucky the listeners are and how lucky I am that we wake up every morning and we speak to Allah subhanahu wa ta'ala. And let me tell you this, right? Let me tell you this straight, genuinely. Do you know when a person speaks to Allah, don't you feel nice? Don't you feel good, my beloved, wonderful listeners of Saatu Salam? I'm asking you. You feel good. Khuda ki qasam. When a person sits on that musalla and it's only him and Allah, you feel good. So the person was telling me that, Molana, people are fortunate in today's times, in today's lives, where Allah subhanahu wa ta'ala selected who watch tabakum, and Allah ta'ala chose me. And it's so true. It's so true. Every friend of mine in my group, chat, on my WhatsApp, every friend of mine, every night before they sleep, they always send me a message, say, Mals, don't forget me in your tahajjud dua. Mals, don't forget me in your tahajjud dua. Mals, don't forget me in your tahajjud dua. Mals, please make this dua for me. Mals, you know, at least you're fortunate you're waking up. Yeah. So we thank Allah Ta'ala this early Wednesday morning, Yomul Arbi'ah. Today is the 14th of Safar, 1448, which is also the 29th of July, 2026. You know, I'm looking at the date. Today we say it's the 14th. I don't know. I was seeing yesterday, they say it was, yesterday was the 13th. So I seen in, where did I seen this? We saying 13th, they were saying 12th. For example, today we say 14th of Safar, 1448. I don't know. I seen a calendar saying that, today is the 13th. So I think we're on the right track. But hey, you know, when it comes to this Islamic dates and where you have to sight the moon, and me, I don't get involved in that, because then tomorrow they're gonna say, Molana, you're giving the wrong date. And they'll say, Molana, where which moon are you following? So according to me, it's the 14th of Safar, 1448, which is also today the 29th of July, 2026. Yeah. So we are now coming to the end of July, and August is just around the corner. Can you believe? Can you believe? Half of the year is gone already. Ya Allah. Ya Allah. I told my son last night, I said, son, prepare now for what? He said, for what? I said, prepare for for the month of Ramadan. He said, it's so long to come. I said, yeah. I say it's so long to come. Prepare. Start preparing. We're already now 14 days gone of the beautiful month of Safar. Then we're going to be in Rabi'ul Awwal, Muharram, Safar, Rabi'ul. Can you see how time goes? Can you see how it goes so quick and so fast? You might be thinking, say, Ahmed, I'm still young. I'm only 30 years old. And Alhamdulillah, I'm still 25. By the time you blink your eye like this, my beloved, wonderful listeners of Saatu Salam, it's what? You'll say, yo, 4 years gone already. 5 years gone already. You know, my beloved, wonderful. I mean, I spoke to you about 2000, millennium. Today, we're sitting 26 already. 26 years later. See, in 26 years later, how many people passed away? How many people went for an operation? How many people met up in a car accident? How many people were born? How many people? Wallahi al-azim, my beloved, wonderful listeners of Saatu Salam.
So we read our awakening dua, Alhamdulillahi alladhi ahyana ba'dama matana wa ilayhi nushur. Come on, beloved. Are we all wide awake? Let's see our wonderful listener. This morning, mashallah, 67 messages. So maybe some of the listeners are still in ibadat. Some of the listeners are still maybe just waking up now, or maybe most of the listeners are up. So inshallah, you can send me a message, send me your name, tell me, Molana, we are with you this early morning, beautiful morning. I told my security this morning, I say, today it's a very nice day. It's a mashallah day. So you know him, he's got his big jazz of his, that big jacket, and he's got his warm hat. So he says, yeah, he says, not so bad today, Mfundis, not so bad. No, it's a beautiful morning, beautiful morning. So come on, beloved, wonderful listeners of Salatu Salam. Alhamdulillahi alladhi ahyana.

0: Rahman, Ghafoor. We love you, my beloved Allah. We love you. We love you. Come, my beloved, wonderful listener. Before we go for our ad break, am I right, brother Sadiq? Yeah, before we go to our ad break, I just want to see if all the listeners are with me. Ma from Azadville, Rukaya Khan from Bayview, Yasmin from London, Yumna from London, Umar Khan from Ireland, brother Imran, who's this brother Mubin from Mayfair, sister Fatima, Esop Lineage Extension 9, brother Faisal from Land South, mashallah, come, Yasmin Kaji, sister Zenit, and Gulambai from Woodest, Tasneem Hefaji from Durban, Rashida Ibrahim from Francistown, Yasmin Karim from North Beach, brother Ahmed Ali from Phoenix, sister Hasina Rifai, sister Shaida Hussein from Shawood, Yasmin Naidu from Crofdeen, sister Zuleika Shakil from Kenya, brother Abdul Rashid was early up this morning, 2:25. He sent me a message at 2:25, brother Abdul Rashid from Mafeking, sister Zakira from Meredith, brother Faisal from here, so come, sister Nadia from KZN, brother Anwar from Maritzburg, brother Laik. So yeah, so it's 5:36 South African time. Let's go, inshallah, on to our ad break. When we come, inshallah, from the our ad break, our small nasiha, and then inshallah our fajr adhan, and then inshallah our ad break, and then from there we will go on to our istighfar. This morning, inshallah, we will be doing a hadith, and then inshallah our sunnah a day. Thereafter, our clip, of course, by then will be our beloved, honorable, respected Fadilatul Ustad, Hazrat Maulana Mufti Abdullah Dr. Damat Barakatum Hafidhahullah. It's exactly 24 minutes to 6 o'clock.
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minutes to six early morning, mashallah, beautiful morning to all our wonderful listeners of Sa'atu Salam, to all our wonderful listeners of Salam Media. This morning, maybe let's touch the fear of Allah subhanahu wa ta'ala. See, who created you? Who created me? Who created you and I? Who brought us into this dunya? Who brought us into this world? Certain thing. You were a 4-month-old baby, 9-month-old baby, 1-year-old baby. Who was giving you that food, that energy? Who was growing you up? Yes, we'll say that our parents were there, my mom was there, my dad was there. But, there's a very big but. But means what? Who is in control of you? Who? My wonderful listeners of Sa'atu Salam. We say today the computer can do this. We say, oh, you're not YouTube. We'll say, oh, go to Google, you get everything. Isn't it? We say like that. We'll say, you know what, buy this car. This car is the best. It won't give you no problems. Or maybe we'll say, you know what, go here, go and buy this the stove, or go and buy this microwave, or go and buy this expensive cell phone, the iPhone. You know, this won't give you any problems. It's a lie. It's a total white lie. People say, no, Molana, don't go to that doctor. Go to the other doctor. That other doctor, he's the best in South Africa, or he's the best in the community. Or he's, you know what I mean, he's got, how can I say, he's got good reference. We say like that, isn't it, my beloved, wonderful listeners? But at the end of the day, if you come to think of it, who made the doctor the best? You see? Who's putting the doctor in front of the people's eyes? Wallahi, there's so many things to think of, my wonderful listeners of Sa'atu Salam.

And to top it all, is that what? Is that we don't fear Allah Ta'ala. We don't fear the punishment of Allah subhanahu wa ta'ala. Today, look at us. Today, we think insan can do. Today, we think that doctors can do. When the COVID was out in 2019 or 2021 or whatever, 2020 or 2018, whatever, we all started panicking. Everybody say, you want to be alive? Take the COVID injection. See, you see, my wonderful listeners of Salatu Salam, that injection you're taking, who's in control of the injection? You think that if I take that injection, I'm not going to die. I'm going to be alive. Why? The injection does. Are you with me, my wonderful listeners of Salatu Salam? There's so many things to think of. People say, Molana, I've got a running stomach. Or people say, Molana, I've got a very bad migraine. Or people say, Molana, I've got a bad pain on my spine. Or maybe you've got the sciatic nerve. Or you've got whatever. People say, no, take this, Molana. Or go to this physio. Go to this. You'll get better. It's not that. We take the precautions. But at the end of the day, who gave you that sciatic nerve? Who can remove that sciatic nerve, that pain? Who can remove that slip disc, whatever you are going through? Who can give you shifa? Quran says that. When we start the Quran, what it says? Alif lam mim dhalika al-kitab. This is the book. Allah is saying it there. Allah said to everybody. He says, oh my banda, this is the book. La rayba fihi. Absolutely, there is no doubt. See how Allah subhanahu wa ta'ala starts. Absolutely, there is no doubt. Me and you, my beloved, wonderful listeners of Salatu Salam. Me and you, today, we, insan, Muslims, people of Iman, today, we put Allah subhanahu wa ta'ala second best. Waliyadu billah. We put insan, we put dunya in front. Wallahi al-azim, we put dunya in front. When you starting that car early in the morning, what do you say? Do you say, oh, my car will just start? You say, Bismillahirrahmanirrahim. You put the key on, whatever, and you start that car. I do that every morning, isn't it? When you're leaving your home, why we read all our du'as? Why? Why? I tell this every day to my beloved son. I said, son, whenever you're traveling, read your du'as, read your wazifas. Why? Why? Because Allah is in control of everything, my beloved, wonderful listeners of Salatu Salam. You think, you know, I remember a friend of mine when many years ago, I used to tell him, don't hurt your wife, you know, be good to her. You've got a good wife. You've got a good woman. She's young. MashaAllah, Allah Ta'ala has selected her for you. But this guy, he was in a different level. He couldn't be bothered. He feel he was it. He feel nothing will happen to him. He feel that it's either my way or the highway. So basically, he's trying to say that he thinks he's the boss. And when I used to warn him and I used to advise him, I used to tell him, don't hurt her. Don't do this. Don't do that. Be good to her. Love her. Make time for her. Spend time together. Go out and this and that. He used to say, no. She must appreciate me. She must make shukr. She will never ever leave me. She will never ever leave me. Today's already 2, 3, 4 years. They divorce. And the man is broken. The man is finished. You see? Do you see how life is, my wonderful listeners of Salatu Salam? Do you see how life is? You mustn't think that you can do. Don't think Allah Ta'ala destroyed Qarun, Fir'aun, Haman. You know, the enemies of Islam. Fir'aun says, فَقَالَ أَنَا. He thought he was Allah. He thought he says, فَقَالَ أَنَا رَبُّكُمُ الْعَلَى. Allah says, I'll show you. I will show you. And today, you and I, today we don't make namaz. Today we don't turn to Allah. Today we don't need Allah. Today we don't have time for Quran. Today we don't have time to make istighfar. Today we don't have time even to give our sadaqah out every day. Today we think we're making people favors. Today we don't even have time to give our zakat out. See, my wonderful listeners of Salatu Salam. Today we read one namaz, we say, it's okay. You see, the other four namazes, we say, Allah Ta'ala is the most forgiving. So basically, you choosing what to do. You deciding. You like the boss. If you want to bow down to Allah, you bow down to Allah. And if you don't want to bow down to Allah, you feel, you know what I mean? Today I'm not going to bow down to Allah because I'm busy, but Allah Ta'ala is ghafoor. We speak like that. We speak like that. How many Muslims, how many of us, we wake up for Salatul Fajr. Leave Dhuhr, Asr, Maghrib, Isha. Leave that. I'm speaking of the Ummah of Nabi Kareem Muhammad Mustafa Janab Sallallahu Alaihi Wasallam. How many of us, we wake up for Salatul Fajr? If you come

and take roll call to take it. Listen to what I'm saying. If you take roll call, most of us are sleeping Fajr time. Majority of the Ummah is sleeping Fajr time. If you take roll call, you go to KZN, you go to Maritzburg, you go to Chatsworth, you go to Phoenix, you go to Umhlanga, you go to Isipingo, you go to wherever you are, Richard Bay, Ridgeway, you go to wherever. Joburg, Vereeniging, Vanderbijlpark, Rosny, Port Elizabeth, Kimberley, Cape Town, Holland, Dubai, Turkey. If you come to see it, the early part of the morning, the first namaz, which is Fajr, majority of us, we're sleeping. Either we're sleeping, or we're late, or we read Qada, or we don't read at all. You see, at the end of the day, what are we coming back to? What are we coming back to? That's why I tell the listeners always, and I tell people that come for advice to me, I always tell them, I say, see ya, you are in a situation, you are in a problem, maybe you need to go to court, or maybe you're fighting with somebody, or maybe somebody laid a complaint, or maybe somebody wants to destroy your izzat, or maybe somebody, whatever. You know, at the end of the day, certain thing of it, Allah brought you in this dunya and Allah will take you away from this dunya. Correct or not, my beloved listeners? Allah brought you into this world and Allah will remove you again into this world. Allah will remove you from this world, my beloved listeners of Salatu Salam. So when I started off this nasiha this morning, I said what? I said, where is the fearness of Allah subhanahu wa ta'ala? Today, wallahi. Today, the khawf of Allah has left our lives. Leave has left our lives. Today, the khawf and the fear of Allah subhanahu wa ta'ala has left our lives. Yesterday, Hazrat Maulana Mufti Sahab was speaking about what? Somebody posed a question about Jamaat and Tabligh and all that. And then what happened? Mufti Sahab say there's so much fitna, there's so much facade, and people are fighting with this one say my follower is Hazrat who? Is Hazrat Maulana Ibrahim. That one say no, Maulana Saad got more followers. Look how we're all fighting, my wonderful listeners of Saad. This scholar doesn't speak to that scholar got his own organization, this one got their own organization. You remember that hadith of Nabi sallallahu alayhi wa sallam? 73 groups will be in this dunya, 72 will enter Jahannam, and one will enter Jannah. You see, my wonderful listeners of Salatu Salam, wallahi al-azim, every morning, just take a drive every morning, go past the schools, you'll see all our beautiful, wonderful kids, our children, taking a walk to school. You'll see maybe some of them got their own transport. Some of them got their own drivers. You'll see. Just take a drive in the morning and see. You'll see our kids, our little daughters, our little children, our sons, whatever. They're all going to school. Look at that, my wonderful listeners of Salatu Salam. Like this morning, I was driving and the traffic was bad. So I thought maybe they're striking. It was bad. Very, very bad. I even told Sadiq, now you're driving to work and you see so many cars, you know, bumper to bumper. Where are they all going? They made a fikr in the morning. Their fikr is to do what? My fikr is to go to work, get to work, reach work nicely, do my job, phone clients, get money, make money. Isn't it? If you come to think of it, my beloved listeners of Salatu Salam, you on your way to work this morning, you see everybody. Now you're wondering, you say, oh Allah, all these people, they're all going to work. They've got this one fikr. But certain thing of it, my beloved, wonderful listeners of Salatu Salam, you're not going to miss work. Huh? You're not going to miss that work. You need to go to work. You need to make money. You need to bring that rizq, that rosy on your table, isn't it? But to wake up for Salatul Fajr, see, that same Allah that brought you into this dunya, that same Allah subhanahu wa ta'ala is looking after you, that same Allah subhanahu wa ta'ala is protecting you, that same Allah subhanahu wa ta'ala is giving you what you want and what you're asking for. I always tell people this. May Allah ta'ala grant you what your heart desires. Isn't it? That same Allah, today we are throwing it away. That same Allah subhanahu wa ta'ala, today we don't have the fear of Allah in our hearts and in our lives. We don't have it. We don't. When Allah subhanahu wa ta'ala says, I brought you into this dunya for what? For what I brought you? Did Allah Ta'ala say, oh, I brought you here to make money? Well, if it was like that, then everybody would have made money. Then I would have said, you know what, let me reach my target to be a millionaire. If it was like that, if Allah Ta'ala had said, no, I brought all of you into this world for you people to compete with each other to see how much money you're going to make. Allah didn't say that. What Allah says, لِنُخْرِجَ الْعِبَادِ مِنْ عِبَادَةِ الْعِبَادِ. I brought you in this world to do what?
Do you know what? You're my abd, you're my servant, you're my khadim, you're my knocker. For you to worship me, Allahu Akbar, wallahi, for you to worship me, for you to speak about me, for you to think of me, for you to go out there and do what? And speak about the greatness of Allah subhanahu wa ta'ala. Look at the life of Sahaba radiallahu ta'ala ajma'in. Look at the life of Nabiya Kareem Muhammad Mustafa Janab sallallahu alayhi wa sallam. They gave everything for deen. They gave everything for akhirah. They didn't say, oh, we know what, we're going to give everything for dunya. They did everything for akhirah. How can we build our jannah? That's the question you must ask every day. Am I building my jannah? Say now, if I'm speaking to you and Malakul Maut comes to you right now, are you going to tell Malakul Maut, hold on, no, I'm not ready. You need to give me another 14 more days, or you need to give me another 1 year. You think Malakul Maut's going to do that? My beloved, wonderful listeners of that's why I was saying last week when I gave you people nasiha, I told you, I say, there's one thing that all of us fail to understand. We fail, wallahi, we fail to understand. And that's what? Is that when you close your eyes, you're going to be standing in the court of Allah. You're going to be standing in front of your Rabb. You're going to be standing in front of your Rabb. And when you come there, my beloved, wonderful listeners of Satur, I quoted for you that verse. Al-yawma nakhtimu ala afwahihim wa tukallimuna aydihim. On that day when you're standing in the court of Allah, your mouth will be sealed. اليوم نختم على وتكلمنا. Your hands will be speaking. This will testify against you. This, the legs, the, this. I'm telling you. I'm Quran is saying it, my beloved, wonderful listeners of Sa'atu Salam. So this morning, let's at least to say, you know what? Oh Allah, let me fear you. Let me fear you, my beloved Allah subhanahu wa ta'ala. If I go to work and I want to make problem for my colleague, I don't like my colleague, or I want this one to get fired, or I don't want this one to get a job. You get people like that. You get people, they give their CVs in, and you tell that person, please put a good word for me. In other words, what? You go to the boss and you tell him, no, don't hire this guy here. This guy's got bad reference, or this guy's not a good person. Why do we do that? Where is the fear of Allah subhanahu wa ta'ala? I gave you a nice example earlier when we started on our nasiha. I told you that today, you and I, to read 5 times namaz has become musibat. To read 5 times namaz, salah, has become a musibat. But what you can do, you can work 8 hours a day. Certain thing of it. You can go to work. It's lunchtime. You'll make sure you'll take your lunch 12 to 1 or 1 to 2. But you don't have time to bow down to Allah. You don't have time to say, oh Allah, I thank you. Today you're giving me such a beautiful morning. Wednesday morning. Oh Allah, my day is going beautiful. You brought clients to me. My shop is busy. My business is flourishing. Wallahi, look at that. You can sit the entire day on your computer, on meetings. You can go to meetings, you can jump into your car, you need to go here, you need to go there. But you don't put Allah Ta'ala in front. Come Salatul Asr, you're still busy. Come Salatul Dhuhr, you got an excuse, you're still busy. Come Salatul Maghrib, you'll say, no, I'm on the road. Look at it. Excuses upon excuses, my beloved, wonderful listeners of Salatul Salam. Come Salatul Isha, you'll say, you know what, I'm very, very tired. I'm a hell of a tired. I need to get to work tomorrow morning. Look at that. Where is Allah, my beloved, wonderful listeners of Salatul Salam? Wallahi al-Azim, that husband that Allah sent to you is from Allah. That wife that Allah sent you is from Allah. Those beautiful children that you have, those beautiful kids, those daughters, those sons that came into this dunya, is from Allah. Imagine, some people are married, they don't have no kids. Allah don't want to give them. Allah don't want to give them, my beloved, wonderful listeners of Sallallahu Alaihi Wasallam. Some people are married, they have 4, 5, 7 kids. Allah Ta'ala has blessed them. Everything happens through the will of Allah subhanahu wa ta'ala. Sit and think of it. Allah Ta'ala can take your taste buds away. Genuinely, my beloved listeners of Sa'atul Salam. So Allah brought you into this dunya. You need to do this. Today, you need to do this. You need to say, oh Allah, I need to put this fear in my heart about you. I don't want to commit wrong. I don't want to go with my friends. We sit and we smoke. Whether we smoke Zol, we smoke vape, we smoke hookah. I don't want to do wrong, oh my beloved Allah. I don't want to to bring and to welcome this guna into our lives. I don't want to do all that, oh Allah. Oh Allah, I want to speak about you. I want to tell people about the greatness of you, my beloved Allah subhanahu wa ta'ala. Like how Hazrat Maulana Ahmad Sulaiman Katani, he said such a very beautiful thing. I was listening to one of his lectures and he said, how many of us, we speak to our helpers, our workers,
that are working for us, whether it's in a company, whether it's in a home, you know, our servants, our helpers, how many of us every

0: day we just give them small tarheeb and you'll tell and we tell them about the greatness of Allah. Let's be honest. How many of us do that? Illa mashallah. How many of us, when we go to work, of course, we've got non-Muslim friends, Christians, Hindus, whatever, Jews, whatever. How many of us, we just speak little bit about the greatness of Allah subhanahu wa ta'ala. How many, we've got our helpers that work and clean our garden and dust. We've got our helpers that help us in our house, the female. How many, did you ever sit and say, you know what? Come here, I want to tell you about Allah. How many of us do that? I heard the lecture. How many of us do that, my beloved, wonderful listeners of Salatu Salam? We don't. As long as I wake up nice in the morning, I'm feeling good. Alhamdulillah, that's it. I'm going to carry on with life. Life is like this. You wake up in the morning, jump into your car, go to work, make your money, do this, whatever, come back. But where is Allah? Where is Allah, my beloved listeners of Salatu Salam? Today, I give you a nice example. Today, when people, Wallahi al-Azim, I'm taking Allah's qasam. When I was in hospital here in Landmate for that 5, 6, 7 days, I used to see Muslims people. They rely on the doctor. They rely on the doctor's operation. They rely on that medication. But they don't say, oh doctor, Allah Ta'ala will guide you. Allah will guide your hands. Allah Ta'ala will bring my son back. Allah will give him shifa. Allah Ta'ala. We don't do that. I seen it in hospitals, my beloved, wonderful listeners of Salatu Salam. And then they will say, no, you need to take this high 200 milligrams or 400 milligrams. You'll see, you will come back. Who does? Who does, my beloved listeners of Sartus? So why don't you tell the doctor? Tell the doctor, no, this person passed away, bring him back to life. Tell the doctor, Nathan. See, my beloved listeners of Sartus Salam. So this morning is to fear Allah subhanahu wa ta'ala. Let's fear Allah subhanahu wa ta'ala. When a person starts fearing Allah, listen to what I'm saying. When a person starts fearing Allah subhanahu wa ta'ala, that's when this person is going to see Sirat al-Mustaqim. That's when this person is going to see the light at the end of the tunnel. When a person starts fearing Allah subhanahu wa ta'ala, that's when a person will what? Guna kochoro. That's when a person will start abstaining and relieving guna and sin. My beloved, wonderful listeners of Salatu Salam. Well, it's 6 o'clock. Let's go for, inshallah, our Fajr Azan. After the Fajr Azan, our ad break. And then, inshallah, our istighfar, our dhikr. And then, inshallah, we'll see. Fadilatul Ustad.
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0: 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O Allah, Lord of this perfect call and this prayer to be established, grant Muhammad al-Wasila a high and special place in Jannah, and al-Fadila a rank above the rest of creation, and raise him to a praised platform which you have promised him.
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0: 11 minutes after 6 South African time. What a morning, Brother Sadiq. Beautiful morning indeed. Allahu Akbar. Subhanallah. 14th of Safar 1448, which is also the 29th of July 2026. My beloved, wonderful listeners of Sa'atul Salam, Yawmul Arbi'a. 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You can, inshallah, send me a message on my personal WhatsApp number 0713138999. Let's welcome our beloved senior Ustad. Ustad, assalamu alaikum wa rahmatullahi wa barakatuh, Ustad.
1: Wa alaikum salam wa rahmatullahi wa barakatuh.
0: How are you, Ustad? How are you doing this beautiful morning? How's the family, Ustad?
1: Alhamdulillah, all well,
0: Mawlana. Ameen, ameen, ameen. I don't know, Ustad, maybe you should... you should just help me before I say this, these words. You know, yesterday somebody gave me a call. So I don't know, Ustad, I'm thinking, must we not allow the negative questions, or must we first see the question before asking you, or must we just ignore them, block them? Or because somebody sent me a message saying, Mawlana, then why are you having the Q&A? So I don't know, Ustad, maybe.
1: Yesterday after the program, I read something and it was a great reminder for me. I think this is something that if people that are maybe presenting a program or answering people's questions, it was a lesson to me. So let me start like this. And just so that everyone knows, this is not prepared. Like myself and Mawlana Arafat didn't prepare this. You know, it's just yesterday after the program, I thought, you know, that this is more important for me. So let me apologize first and say I'm sorry. You know, there are many senior workers, sincere senior workers out there that have made the efforts. May Allah Ta'ala accept from them.
0: Ameen, ameen, ameen.
1: Unfortunately, today, and this is what I read, and maybe if I quote the verses of the Quran, it will be a reminder to me and a reminder to all of us. The dunya, the world, it wants you to speak your mind. But Allah Ta'ala wants your character to speak. Allah says in the Quran, oh, you will believe, hear Allah and speak words of appropriate justice. Allah also says in the Quran, and speak to people good words. Tell my servants to say that which is best. Indeed, shaitan sows discord among them. Allah Ta'ala also says in the Quran, be moderate in your pace and lower your voice. And Allah Ta'ala also says in the Quran, when they pass by idle talk, they pass with dignity. So I think that, you know, this is a reminder for me firstly. When people ask us these type of questions, instead of speaking our minds, you know, we should speak that which is appropriate. And, you know, I think that maybe some of the things that, you know, we respond to are inappropriate from our side also. And so, you know, I think like it's terrible for me also that, you know, when these type of questions are asked, we just smile, ignore and walk past. And that is the correct way of doing things. To speak our mind is not always the best thing. Yesterday I was reminded also that Imam Abu Hanifa rahmatullah alayhi, and this was in my reading, Imam Abu Hanifa rahmatullah alayhi would weigh his words. He wouldn't just say anything. And so it is important for us also, Mawlana, myself, and for you to weigh our words. And let us not point it back at those that are asking us questions. Let us point it back at ourselves. If they want to ask these questions, we need to learn to ignore and move on. Like, JazakAllah khair for the question. We appreciate it.
0: Ameen.
1: There's no response to the question. Assalamu alaikum wa rahmatullahi wa barakatuh. Let them make their own minds up. Instead of us, you know, pushing them in a direction. These are my views, but, you know, I don't want to unnecessarily create discord in the ummah. And sometimes when we speak things, you know, it just creates unnecessary animosity and hatred among people.
0: I do have brother Mustafa, Hafiz Mustafa, I don't know who's this. He says, Mawlana Arafat, please, I do apologize for venting out at Mufti Saab yesterday about Tabligh Jamaat. Please, I'm just a bit lost. Mufti Saab myself.
1: You know, this is how we're supposed to be. We ask each other for forgiveness. And we move on. I seek your forgiveness too.
0: Allahu Akbar, Allahu Akbar. Jazakumullah khair, our beloved Hafiz Saab. Ustad, there's a question that came in this morning. Says that, what is Mufti Saab's view with regards to boycotting? I do understand that turning to Allah through Salah and Dua is more important. But I wanted to know, should we also boycott Israeli products and stores that support Israel? What about boycotting Mufti Saab other countries that are oppressing Muslims, example USA and China? Ustad.
1: Bismillah ar-Rahman ar-Rahim. Gee, I think boycotting is important as far as possible. Where you can boycott, you boycott. But, you know, some of the people came to Yusuf rahmatullah alayhi and asked him that must make dua that Allah Ta'ala must remove the Jews, you know, and the Christians from the Holy Land. And that is, you know, especially Masjid al-Aqsa. And he made dua, he said, oh Allah, take out Yahudism, Christianity, and Judaism from the lives of the believers. Mm. You know, one is we, you know, want to fight with everybody, and but we look like them, we behave like them, we talk like them, we want to be like them, we want to imitate the West, we want to follow them into the hole of the of the snake, you know. And so this is important also. Yes, you can boycott, but to also more important than that is boycotting the ways of the Jews and the Christians.
0: Mm. Sister Maimuna wants to know, we'll start from you, that they say that the Jews are running the world and the Arabs are running with them. Is this true, Ustad?
1: If Allah is running the world. There is no power more superior to Allah Ta'ala. There is deficiency in our iman if we believe that any person of the world is running the world. Yes, there are some realities staring us in the face, but those realities should not make us you know, want to accept what is happening. We should rather want to be the change.
0: Let's go to our next question. It says here, if a girl and boy gets married, Mufti Saab, without any witnesses, Ustad, the listener is asking, the nikah is invalid. So in this case, does the boy have to divorce the girl, or there was no marriage in the first place, Ustad?
1: No, there's no witnesses, there's no marriage. You need a witness.
0: So the nikah cannot take place, Ustad?
1: Yeah, the nikah is not done.
0: Let's go to a brother here in Durban. He says, I would like to know, what is the ruling regarding men keeping their trousers below the ankle? There is a hadith, something to this effect, where Hazrat Umar, Ustad, I think his trousers was below his ankle, Ustad.
1: Hazrat Abu Bakr, radiallahu anhu, in certain narrations. However, the hadith is quite clear that ma asfala min al-ka'bi fa huwa fi an-nar, that which is below the ankle, you know, is in the fire. And so we should keep our garments that come from the top of our bodies above the ankles. It is an obligation for men. Ladies, obviously, this obligation is not for them, but the obligation for the men is that anything that's coming from the top, like, for example, a pants, a trouser, a kurta, a shirt, anything coming from the top should be well above the ankles. It doesn't have to be very high up, but above the ankles, it has to be. And that's not only

0: during Salah, there is no time.
1: I see Brother Fahim says, at least Muftisab, you are calm this morning. Nobody upset you.
0: I'm calm every morning.
1: Every morning.
0: It says that, you know, I think sometimes when people ask us some questions, it's third year for us. No, we're still growing and it's, developing. You know, it's not like we're perfect human beings. Sometimes someone irritates you, to say something back to them. But that's not the correct way. The correct way, and we apologize for that. You know, it's not that I want to create discord or, you know, be in the middle of any fights. I hate fighting. And I don't want to get involved in any drama and any fights. But sometimes you get these questions, they are terribly of us also. We learn daily that we shouldn't respond to these type of questions, but politely. You know, we don't have to fight with them and say you're full of nonsense and all of this. Just to say, you know, I appreciate the question, JazakAllah, but no, I'm not going to respond to them.
1: I think maybe they want to make our Islah, Ustad.
0: I'm happy for that. You know, that part of it I'm happy for. I'm happy that someone is worried about making my Islah, and I mean it sincerely. You know, I hope that we reach Allah Ta'ala with pure heart.
1: Ameen. Listen to this question, Ustad. The youngster says, I'm feeling very sad these days. So nowadays, people only want to marry beautiful women, Ustad, especially where I live. My average-looking cousin wanted to uncompromisingly marry someone beautiful, and he got the most beautiful wife. So the question is, how do we feel confident in this environment where everyone desires and praises beautiful, fair-skinned girls? What's that?
0: Yeah, that's a big question. I think when it comes to these matters, you shouldn't worry about watching someone else's plate. You know, and many times, you do get some beautiful people in the world, and you know, that is the will of Allah Ta'ala that they will get that beauty. You know, but if you really want someone beautiful, then make dua to Allah Ta'ala. Beauty is, you know, it's not skin deep. It's far more than just being skin deep. You know, you could live with. While you know the guys or some people do say that, you know what, obviously it's important that you have someone beautiful. It's not that you shouldn't marry someone beautiful. You should have a butterfly, you know, in your tummy. And both ways, the girl should also, you know, some guys, they want the most beautiful, the most thin.
1: Yeah,
0: girls, but when you look at them, they like huge. And in these matters, many times, you know, it's just money. You know, people get married because of money. So and status, and you know, all those type of things. I think the girls look past it, but you could live with someone that is good looking and a beautiful character. So, like that is more attractive to me. I mean, I don't know about other people. Well, I think beautiful is like super important. I'm not saying that it mustn't be beautiful, but you know, look past the superficial outer beauty. There was one person.
1: He was that.
0: He came to his sheikh, you know, and he said to his sheikh that I want to marry this girl. You know, I mean, look, yesterday we had a question, Mona, and I think of it, you know, and I said that the person should check a psychiatrist.
1: Yeah, I remember. I
0: explain it a little bit, you know, that someone wants to marry so-and-so. He proposes, she says yes, then things don't work out and she gets married to someone else. And he lives his life in this depression that, yeah, Allah, I want her. You know, that is unhealthy for the person that's making the dua firstly. She's gone. Accept it. Move on, you know. She's gone. Yes, it was a possibility while it was possible. But she's someone else's. Now, don't make those type of du'as. Similarly, there was one person. He came to his sheikh. He said, sheikh, I want to marry this so-and-so girl, you know. And he was taken aback by her beauty. And so, you know, the sheikh called this girl. This girl was in the sheikh's court, you know, and he said to her, listen, yeah, that this guy wants to marry you, but I don't know if he really wants to marry you, or, you know, he's just infatuated by the beauty of your face, you know. And so he told her that, look, what you must do is that every day you take his food for him, you know, you must, it was just a way of showing him, you know, that so she became ill. He said, you know what, stop eating a little bit, lose some weight, let's see.
1: Yeah.
0: You know, if he really likes you or he just likes this beauty, and once the beauty is over, it's done, you know.
1: Indeed.
0: And so, you know, she then stopped eating. All her mess she placed in a bucket, you know, and she kept everything one side. So, you know, she didn't actually get rid of it. After some time, you know, he came to his sheikh. He said, you know, I made a mistake, man. I wanted to marry this girl, but I don't want to marry her anymore.
1: How?
0: And so the sheikh, you know, he called this girl. He said, where is that bucket you kept all your waste in? And, you know, then he told the murid that you weren't, you know, wanting to marry this girl. You wanted to marry everything that was in her, and he showed her all the waste.
1: Sure.
0: I showed him all the waste, you know. And so sometimes it's just infatuation. While it is important to have someone beautiful. Don't look at it, at someone else's plate. Look at your own plate and what Allah Ta'ala gives you with. Be happy with that. And, you know, obviously there must be physical attraction.
1: I think, of course, critical in any marriage.
0: But, you know, that's why Allah Ta'ala says, كُلِّ الْمُؤْمِنِينَ يَغُضُّوا مِنْ أَبْصَارِهِمْ. Tell the believing men to lower their gazes. You know, today also you get women, they go for weddings. When they come back, they say, oh, the bride was so pretty, so pretty. And who are they telling? They're telling their own husband. And so the husband wants to know, like, how does she look?
1: How does he-

0: we pray that Allah Ta'ala grants you someone that is beautiful to you, and someone that, you know, beauty is in the eyes of the beholder.
1: Mm.
0: And something that, those are the words of my father, beauty is in the eyes of the beholder. He must have learned it somewhere, but that's what he used to tell us. You know, beauty is to each person different. So we pray Allah Ta'ala grants you a beautiful wife, but concentration on character also.
1: Mm. Hafiz,
0: personality for me is attractive. You know, I think personality to me, something which is attractive.
1: Yeah. And I totally agree with you, Ustad.
0: The super beautiful person with no character. I don't know how long I'll be able to last. You know? But like someone that is good looking but has got like a spunky character, for me is something nice.
1: Yeah, the youngster is Hafiz Uthman from Isipingo. He's listening to you. He's saying, Ustad Li Jamilatun. There's a hadith where, I think he's speaking of that hadith, لِدِينِهَا لِأَخْلَقِهَا
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1: yeah.
0: Married.
1: Yeah.
0: But khair, inshallah, you know, in the hadith, it is mentioned that a lady is normally married for four things. تُنْكَحُ الْمَرَأَةُ لِأَرْبَعِينَ لِمَالِهَا for wealth, وَلِحَسَبِهَا family lineage, وَلِجَمَالِهَا in her beauty. And then the Prophet sallallahu alaihi wasallam said, the first thing that people look is walidiniha, her character. Then Rasulullah sallallahu alaihi wasallam said, "Fadhfar bidhati dini taribat yada." Concentrate more on the character. And this is what I'm talking about, personality. For me, it's so important. You know, you could just get a beautiful person, they could put you off with a horrible personality. You know, personality is so important. And so, you know, these three first things, dimariha, walihasabiha, walijamariha, are not encouraged in the hadith. Said that a lady is normally married for these three things. And so, you know, a hadith explained this, the muhaddithin explained that it's not that you must get married because of wealth, lineage, and beauty. No, that's not what the Prophet said. Normally, ladies are married for these four reasons. And so the muhaddithin have interpreted this to say that the other ahadith that speak about a person that get married only for wealth. He says, you know, I'll get married to this girl because she's got a lot of money. Then Allah Ta'ala in that marriage will not allow him to get money. And then in the next part, will he hasabiha for honor, family honor, Allah Ta'ala will not give him family honor through that. Will he jamaliha for beauty? And the Prophet often said, the beauty will fade, it will go away, it doesn't last forever. Yes, you'll always see it there, you'll always appreciate it, but you know, that amount of beauty at that time, it won't be forever. So, you know, these are important things, and I think that, you know, first ask Allah Ta'ala for that which is good for you. Look at yourself also in the mirror. You know, consider your own beauty. And then make dua to Allah Ta'ala for a beautiful wife. But that should not be the only criteria. Should not be the only criteria.
1: Ustad, I've got a brother who's asking a question. He says, they just asked Mufti Sahib that, okay, it's a lengthy question. So basically saying here that my wife always speaks to me about maybe her friend or maybe about her sister. And he says, yeah, maybe I have shaitan in me, or maybe I'm thinking negative because now I'm thinking, how does her sister looks, or how does her friend looks, etc. Should I tell my wife? Should I tell her to stop telling me about her sister or about her friends? Or start? Maybe the wife is saying in a good intention.
0: Yeah, it's not a good thing. It's just a habit. It's not a good thing to describe someone else's wife or some other lady to your husband. Something which is, it is not good. It's ugly. I mean, obviously, you know, you have an imagination, and so you start imagining things. You know, what if, and you know, all those type of things, and that's from the devil. So one is, you could just tell your wife, you know, in an abrupt way, but I don't think that's the right thing to do. If it's getting on for some time, you know, perhaps when she starts bringing this up, change the subject, you know, maybe she'll get trust and understand that she shouldn't be telling you about all of the things. But some guys enjoy it, like, oh, really, she was pretty, show me the picture.
1: Yeah, it's true, Ustad. So, yeah.
0: It's like, it's tarbiyah for all of us, and it's something that we must avoid.
1: Hafiz Usman, mashallah. He says, Mufti Sahib, make dua for me. I want to also become a Mufti like you. That's my Nana's wish, for him to be a Mufti Ustad.
0: Hurul-Ain and Hurul-Teen. You know, Ahmad, he just said, same as make dua to Allah. You must give me from the Hurul-Ain. And Hurul-Teen also. You must give me on Hur of the world also.
1: Sure, subhanAllah.
0: And say Ras and Hisan. You know, Allah Ta'ala, when he describes the, Hurul-Ain in Surah Al-Rahman, Allah Ta'ala says, خيرات حسان فبأي آلاء ربكما تكذبان. The ladies don't get jealous now. Allah Ta'ala says خيرات حسان. خيرات حسان, you know them now, they are. خيرات حسان means خبصورة خبصيرة. Outside also beautiful, inside also beautiful. And you know, that's what, and wallahi, in the world you get. Wallahi, it's not impossible. You get beautiful

0: women, you know, more than enough beauty. Mm. And beautiful inside and beautiful outside.
1: Mm.
0: Inside is so important. Or are you going to live with a monster? You've got to live with a monster, man.
1: Mm.
0: Yeah.
1: Yeah, see, Sister Nazad will say it's very true, Mufti Sahib, khubsurat and khubsirat. Yeah. Ustad, is when a man is praying Maghrib alone, the listeners want to know, is it best for him to recite loudly or silently? Or if he chooses to recite loudly, should he also say the takbirs, Sami Allahu liman hamida, etc., loudly as well as just an imam would have done, Ustad?
0: He can read it soft or he can read loud. There's no obligation to read loud or soft. If he's in a place where he will not disturb anyone, he's not being a nuisance to anyone,
1: mm-hmm.
0: Then, you know, he can read audible enough that he can hear himself. But he doesn't have to read louder than that.
1: Was that in a situation like this? Maybe, you know, in an airport, people are just reading jamaat. Can you just join them? How will you know if it's, I don't know, if it's...
0: Yeah, you can join them.
1: Yeah.
0: Are you sure?
1: Anonymous says, yeah, Mufti Sahib, can a poor boy without money marry a girl? We from Cape Town. Please explain. My son went to propose a rich girl. They just have refused because we are not well off. Ustad,
0: well, that's also inappropriate. You know, you must also look for compatibility. You know, you can't expect someone that is living a decent life or a healthy life to just give in to someone that is marrying, you know, that is, there are some, you know, there is compatibility that is important. Sometimes you get married like this and it's a problem. You do get guys that are like super hard workers and are able to look after the daughter, and the daughter is happy with the guy, and you know, that's a different situation. But just to become also with the intention of you know, just getting into the family, that is their choice, it is their prerogative. It's not something that you can force upon someone that because I'm poor they don't want to give me their daughter. Well, you know, there's compatibility, and I think if you were in their position, you probably do the same. You know, parents are worried about it. So in the same breath, you know, parents should not only give because of money. That also will become a huge problem in your life, that so-and-so has money, so we'll give. If there's a good person, and, you know, this is advice to the parents, if there's a good person, it's a good proposal, and he is independent in his finances, doesn't have to be the most wealthy person, he's independent, he's not dependent on other people, he's a hard worker, and you'll be able to look after your daughter, then it's something to consider.
1: Puta Khalid, mashallah, from Cape Town, Ustad. He's asking the question. He says, tell Mufti Sahib, my name is Buta Khalid. But Ustad, so in this situation, Buta Khalid asking, should they say, no, we don't want to get married because you're poor? No, Ustad, I think they shouldn't.
0: Well, they can consider that. There is a consideration also. And sometimes, you know, before you allow someone to come to your home to see your daughter, or the other way around, if you're going to see someone else's daughter, you know, do homework before you go to know if there is some form of compatibility. And then go see, you know, otherwise these things just become issues. You know, so-and-so said no because... of this. I mean, I met some wealthy people. I meant to see some wealthy girl, and the father said, no, this guy doesn't work. And both families were wealthy, you know, and he didn't want to give. And then the one family was fighting, like, what's wrong with you all? We're such good people. And, you know, people have this thing about themselves.
1: Inshallah.
0: And so, you know, I think, like, before you go, check it out, you know, see if it's compatible. And if it's not compatible, don't be, like, upset. Like, I mean, someone has the right to say no, no?
1: Yeah.
0: If someone says no to me, they say no. I can't force it. Like, how can you say no to me?
1: Yeah.
0: I am Mufti Sahib. Hey, come on. I mean, like, you're a human being also. If someone says no to you, they say no. If they say yes, they say yes.
1: Yeah, they say yes. It's true.
0: You accept the choices of people, yeah.
1: Sister Adela says that how come that the man, the boy, can marry a poor girl, but a boy can marry a rich girl or can marry a poor girl, but a girl who's rich, she can't marry a boy who's poor, Ustad?
0: Characteristics differ, you know.
1: Yeah.
0: You get people that grow up in certain homes, their approach to life, their day-to-day living is different in comparison to someone that doesn't live like that. And so, you know, compatibility is an issue. Sometimes compatibility is no issue, but sometimes compatibility is an issue. Compatibility is in deen. But sometimes, you know, there are many things to consider. You know, like, I mean, these are things that we learn from our parents, and, you know, they are golden rules and golden advices. And compatibility, it goes a long way, you know, like you are used to certain things in your life. And while for that moment you might think, because maybe the guy or maybe the girl has got some beauty that you like, for that moment you think, you know what, it's the right thing to do. But your parents can see past it. They've already lived, you know, their lives far beyond your, you know, your understanding and your experience. And so, you know, they tell you that, look, I mean, I know in my own personal experience, you know, when I was when I was doing this.

0: Sara and looking for a wife. Allah Ta'ala has blessed me, alhamdulillah. But while then was going on, you know, sometimes I would tell my mother, but she's a good girl, what's wrong? You know, my mother would, like, we walk into the house, we'd have a discussion, whatever it is, and then my mother, before I could even give an answer, she would say, this girl is not right for you. She would just say that. And I was like, Mommy, how can you do that to me? You know, let me at least give the answer. And then she would say, sometimes I would tell her, I say, you know, I like this girl. She's like, okay, then go get married to her. No problem. Carry on with your life. You know, that is just like a way of saying no. Allah yarhamha. Allah have mercy on her in her qabr. Make her journey in the akhirah good for her.
1: Allah.
0: You know, but our parents know us better than us. And that's
1: it's so true.
0: They saw us from the time of our birth. They knew us before our birth even. And so, not always they are right, but many times, you know, these are just experiences that I also experience. I think it's important, you know, that we and sometimes parents are unnecessary. You know, they you do get there also. You know, they just block and block and block and block for no valid reason. You know, then those in those occasions, you can just ignore them, you know. But when you know that they are sincere and they're looking out for you, then you know you must take it seriously.
1: I've got Sister Hasina, mashallah. She says, yeah, all your daughter-in-laws, inshallah, will be rich, Mufti Sahib. You don't need to work. Let's listen to this, Ustaz. She's from...
0: Daughter-in-laws will be rich. My sons must work. My daughter-in-laws mustn't work. Huh?
1: Yo. She says she's from Houghton. She says, I do have a daughter. She's becoming an alima. If ever, Mufti Sahib, inshallah, ever interested for one of your sons. Wow, Ustaz. Ustaz, at least you're getting proposals, mashallah.
0: Allah Ta'ala grant.
1: Ameen, ameen.
0: Ameen.
1: Ameen, ameen, ameen, ameen, thumma ameen. Yeah.
0: No proposals for me, man.
1: No.
0: I'm just joking. <You're> just joking.
1: Let me not say what I want to say, Ustaz. They say here that us Muftis up, if a Hindu girl reverts back to Islam at the time of her marriage, who can be her wali? As none of her family members are Muslim. We're from Cape Town, Ustad.
0: The Imam can be a wali. Al Imam wali yumalla waliya lahu. If there is no one to be a wali of someone, then the Imam can go. I've done it a couple of times. You go to the girl, you ask her, are you keen on marrying this boy? I'm your guardian. She gives you permission, and then you can marry her off. It's no issue.
1: Let's go to Anonymous from Mayfair. It says that regarding the question, Ustad, it says here that... what is the first thing that Allah Ta'ala created? You said water. I was told it was Nabi Kareem Sallallahu Alaihi Wasallam's soul that was created first. So he says that, what is the better day? Or Yeah, there's a question, Ustad.
0: Well, you know, the exact takhliq, obviously, you know, there are many narrations that the Prophet Sallallahu Alaihi Wasallam was created before Adam alayhi salatu wasalam. And the Prophet is the best of creation. So undoubtedly, you know, the Prophet first, and thereafter all the other creation.
1: So that's about created water first. No, it's not.
0: Water, obviously, I mean, khuliqtu wa adamu bayna al-ma'i wa teen. Some have questioned the narration that I was created and Adam alayhi salam was still between sand and water. So obviously, in the composition of the man, he was created from something, you know. But obviously, the soul of the Prophet was definitely before that.
1: Let's go to another question. Anonymous says, Mufti Sahib, that a wife has enough money. We're listening to
0: the wife's got more money than the guys nowadays.
1: Hey, you said it.
0: In my situation, it's not like that.
1: She spent a lot in sadaqah. She helps people. Her husband is in debt for spending the daily expenditure. Has the responsibility to help her husband. Can she spend all her without caring husband, Ustad?
0: Unfortunately, you know, like in these situations, if you look deep,
1: yeah,
0: you see the husband is chilling and relaxing, living off his wife and being a bum, you know. This is not good. You must advise the husband. Also, the wife is venting, yeah. She's saying that she doesn't help her husband because under normal circumstances, any lady would say, yeah, no problem, sure. My husband is in difficulty, I'll assist him, you know. But where the husband is a bum, he's not doing anything with his wife. He's just chilling and relaxing. Then obviously the wife doesn't want to give. She's like, no, you must work. I can't be looking after you. And so, you know, these type of situations are ugly. You know, we need to get someone to speak to the men. But unfortunately, many men just don't listen. To them, it's just, you know, fine. They can do as they wish. You know, no one must tell them what to do. And sometimes these guys are bigger monsters than guys at work. They become monsters. Sometimes you have to blame the wife also. You make a dog fat, one day it will eat you out. You know, and so this kelb of yours, this dog of yours, you made him fat. You need to get someone to speak to him and let him get thin so that he doesn't eat you up.
1: There's a listener here from Isipingo, sister in Islam, she says, please, Muftisab, don't hurt our sister. That is your wife, your precious wife. Rather take a second wife after she passes away. She says, I'm also a second wife and I'm going through a rough time. So, Ustad, please, you said you want to get
0: Allah
1: me
0: Allah Ta'ala grant afia, inshallah. And I said this morning earlier, we appreciate the question, but we're not responding. Let's go on.
1: Okay. Right, Ustad. Ustad, somebody says here that, what is the better day or the better time to read the Holy Quran? In the morning? In the night. And also, what
0: in the Quran, al-Fajr kana mashhuda, mentioned in the Quran, Allah Ta'ala says that at the time of Fajr, early morning, you know, in the Quran, al-Fajr kana mashhuda, the angels are present, the angels of the night and the day. And so at that time, if Allah Ta'ala gives you tawfiq to wake up before the Fajr Salah, that is the best time to read Salah, to read Quran. Obviously, any time during the day, there is great virtue in reciting the Quran, but at that time, there is extra virtue.
1: Ustad, the listener is saying, what are the best surahs of the Quran to read, Ustad?
0: All the surahs of the Quran are beautiful.
1: I think maybe he's speaking of the stories, or maybe, I don't know.
0: All are beautiful.
1: Let's go to the next question. It says, yeah, Mawlana Arafat, tell us the benefits of reading Surah Maryam, Ustad. When a sister...
0: It's your question, Mawlana. You say, Mawlana Arafat, you answer it.
1: When a female is pregnant, Ustad. Ustad.
0: Yeah, there's nothing mentioned in the hadith regarding it, but some people, they read Surah to Maryam. Obviously, it's the Quran, and so definitely there is, you know, there's khair and goodness. Some people, when their daughters are giving birth, they look for Mu'attaima Malik. Mu'attaima Malik close to, you know, where the girl is, and it creates ease for her. You know, so obviously if you read Quran is shifa itself, there is nothing wrong with it. But these are not sunnah, they are not mentioned in the hadith, they are not from the life of the Sahaba. But if you read Surah to Maryam, you are not sinful, it is the Quran, but it shouldn't become an obligation. You know, unfortunately many things that have come into our life is, you know, firstly it starts off as just, you know, something which we can do, and then afterwards we have to do it. And if it becomes a have to do, then it's a problem.
1: Well, so there's a question that came in. They say that they know you quite well. We do know Muftisab. And please, we need your sincere advice. There is a proposal for my sister. The guy works for State Farm Insurance. He's a senior claims advisor in the total loss department. He works in the auto property damage department. So, dear Muftisab, is his income halal? Should we say no? My sister doesn't like that his income is from insurance. Ustad, your nasiha.
0: Then leave it then. If you're not happy with that, you know, just leave it. Don't get too involved and say too many things to the person. You know, if you're unhappy, if you've got your doubts, when in doubt, just stay away, you know. So, if you have doubts regarding it, you know, someone can convince you. Masala, from a masala point of view, you know, any company that you're working for, if 50% or more of the income is halal, then your income would be considered halal. If less than 50% of the income is from halal sources, then you wouldn't be able to earn from them because more of the income is considered prohibited. But if you have your doubts regarding it, instead of criticizing, maybe it's there for a reason, maybe there's no other work he could find. You know, people end up in banks also due to necessity. If he's got intention to leave that work, you know, speak to him and say, look, do you have intention to leave the work? And, you know, don't make it into masla masail. You don't know why people work for certain certain companies out of necessity. You know, until he finds another job, maybe he can stay there. You know, so it's very difficult. I don't know who the people are, but maybe if I know who the person is, you know, then it's different, you know. So I think it's like there's many considerations. It's not just straightforward, but don't hurt the person, especially if you don't know what his situation is.
1: What's that is... there's an uncle, I don't know if I should ask the question. He says he's 70 years of age, and he says, Mawlana Arafat, I don't want to hurt any listener. My wife, who's 63 years old, she's got cancer. So he wants to know, dear Muftisab, can I take another wife in this situation? I know my wife, she's going to leave me soon. Ustad, what do you do in this situation?
0: You can wait a little while if you think that she's at her end. And you are 70 and she's 63. I'm sure you spent like 45 years
1: together.
0: At least, you know. I don't think like right now when she's ill that it is appropriate for you to take, a second wife. And just because of that, you should be patient. And if she's going to leave, let's leave peacefully instead of giving At least now at this time, about another wife. There's nothing wrong in taking another wife, but I think that the timing is incorrect. But I think wait a little while. And
1: When you say wait until she passes away?
0: Either she's well or she passes on. If she's well, you can explain to her. And, Allah Ta'ala has made it such that Allah has given us beautiful wives, that they are understanding, they know deen, they know what is deen. And they understand that Allah has made certain things permissible. And yes, it might hurt for a little while, but if you do it with understanding, inshallah, everything will be okay.
1: Somebody,
0: but right now, the timing is not right.
1: Yeah, somebody says here, all men are dogs. Muftis up. How can this guy hurt her like this in this way? If he had cancer and she didn't, then it's totally different. She would. Yeah, I think. I don't know.
0: All men are not dogs. Not true.
1: Yeah.
0: Some of you ladies just like to hurt us. Yeah.
1: It was not. Come on. No, I think she's saying.
0: You're hurting my feelings, yeah, Molana. They say all men are dogs. You're hurting my feelings. They don't hurt my feelings.
1: Yeah, don't
0: I
1: say that.
0: I also have feelings. There's equality here. If you feel pain, I also feel pain. Huh? I'm just joking. These cliches that people use that, all women are like this, all women are crooked, all men are dogs. Get rid of all this from your mind, but there's no such thing like that. Majority of people across the board, whether it's male or female, are understanding and good. You get some muggages here and there, some bad muggages. The muggages upside down, man, both sides.
1: Ustad Mualimo from Asadwali Singh, but tell us, Mufti Saab, if he had cancer and she didn't have, she wouldn't have said
0: it. She can't get another husband. She has to wait. How?
1: Yeah, so true. Yeah, well said, Ustad. So true, so true. Yo. I think this question came in before. Salaam alaikum, Mufti Abdullah. If I was to change my surname to my husband's surname after marriage, is that permissible? I have heard...
0: It's permissible, but not an obligation, yeah.
1: He says, I have heard that we are meant to keep the surname as our father, as on the day of judgment, we will be called by our father's name, Ustad.
0: You call by your father's name, but the family name, sometimes for legal reasons, people change it. But if you want to leave it as is also, it's not a problem. Some husbands are very fussy about it, like, you're mine. You must change to my surname, So, you can, it just makes life easier, especially for traveling purposes, for marriage, for documents, all of that. But if you leave it as is also, it's no issue. It's not a biggie. Like, you don't have to fight over this, yeah. Mm. It is permissible, though, to change your surname. After marriage, but obviously your children are going to take that surname also. But if you want to keep your original surname also, not a problem.
1: Yeah, at least you got a proposal for your son this morning, Ustad. There's one more question here. Are Muslims allowed to celebrate birthdays, Mother's Day, and Father's Day? From Robert Chim, Ustad.
0: Allowed to? I think just to be happy. It's fine, but celebration is incorrect. You mustn't celebrate. Celebrating is part of the custom of the West, and you should not do it. For today, let me talk about my own ills, and that is responding to people and speaking your mind. That is something that, alhamdulillah, for some time I've curbed. I don't just speak my mind, and then some days you just lose it, And that is part of tarbiyah for all of us. We all have fault, we all have issues, and we all need to deal with them. And al-mu'minu mir'at al-mu'min. Sometimes when we get these questions, we could just go on a tangent and carry on for weeks and weeks, speak about the same thing and just criticize and fight and throw tantrums and all of that. But that is not what Allah wants from us. And so, the ad-da'u is the tongue. The tongue has got, the Prophet has warned against using the tongue incorrectly. And so we have to weigh our words. Sometimes you say something, you hurt someone so much, it takes you into, hurt Allah Ta'ala, hurt the Prophet Sallallahu Alaihi Wasallam, it takes you into the depths of Jahannam. Just say one word. So we have to apologize for all the words that we said that hurt any person, firstly. And secondly, it's tarbiyah for us that when people ask us certain questions, we don't have to respond. We can tell them, okay, lakum dinukum waliya din. We could just keep quiet and say, okay, khair, inshallah, let's move on. But I don't think we have to respond. Let them ask the questions. And so that at least that tarbiyah can also take place. We can also not respond. May Allah Ta'ala grant us the beautiful tongues that are only beneficial for people, and tongues that do not harm people, don't harm any person. May Allah Ta'ala grant us tongues that are, reminding ourselves and, reminding ourselves about Allah Ta'ala, and that are moist with the dhikr of Allah Ta'ala. Wa sallallahu wa sallam ala nabiyyina Muhammad wa ala alihi wa sahbihi ajma'in. 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
1: Wa alaykum salam wa rahmatullahi wa barakatuh. Fadilatul Ustad, Hazrat Malana Mufti Abdullah Dr. Damat Barakatuh, Hafizahullah. And it's so true, so true. You know, I see everyone sending messages here about the man that is 70 and the wife is 60 and she's got cancer. Somebody says a man will be rewarded if he looks after his sick wife. A woman will be rewarded if her husband is unemployed. He must be genuinely unemployed and she stays with him. Yeah, and I've heard this before, you know, that when our wives are ill or are sick and you see that she's like bedridden, and then we men quickly we think, hey, you know what, let me take a second wife, you know. Maybe the second wife will look after the first wife, whatever. bull, my beloved, wonderful listeners of Salatu Salam. Let it be the opposite. If you are sick and you like kicking the bucket in you, then your wife will stick with you through thick and thin. Correct or not? Correct or not, my beloved, wonderful listeners of Salatu Salam. But anyway, that's another topic on its own. Have a beautiful morning. Have a beautiful afternoon. See you guys tomorrow morning. Same time, same place on our program. Salatu Salam. From myself and brother Sadiq. Remember, do good, be good, spread good, think good, feel good, see good. Allahumma ahdina wa ahdibina wa ahdinasa jamia. Assalamu alaikum wa rahmatullahi wa barakatuh.

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5: The recital of Surah Yasin has been brought to you by an anonymous sponsor of Mahekeng for the Isale Thawab of his late parents, Nabi Sallallahu Alaihi Wasallam, and all marhumin.
6: A'udhu billahi minash shaytanir rajim. 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

0: The recital of Surah Yasin was brought to you by an anonymous sponsor of Mahekeng for the Isale Thawab of his late parents, Nabi Sallallahu Alaihi Wasallam, and all Marhumin.
1: It's a new beginning. It's a new era. Salam Media. Humanitarian journalism.

0: I want to take you back to the beginning. To the beginning of when Allah subhanahu wa ta'ala created the first human being. And the reason I want to go back to that point, when Allah first created the first human being, I want to share with you an awareness of what the plot and the plan of the enemies of the human beings, the enemies of morals, the enemies of good, what they planned from that time until today, and will stay going till the hereafter. Iblis, first of all, was a jinn. And he had a position among the ranks of the angels. He actually worked among the angels, literally. But he wasn't an angel, he was a jinn made of fire. The angels are made of light. He had a special rank, he was God-fearing. He was devout. He was a worshipper, wallahi. And he believed in the oneness of God and his might and power and everything. And he turned to him, he was a righteous servant of God, in every meaning of the word. However, something inside of his heart, when we say heart, we don't mean literally the organ that's pumping blood. When we say heart in Arabic, we mean the mind, something here, in here, something inside. If you change hearts, literally, you're not going to change that. That stays with you, the mind, something in here. Iblis had something in here, something that wasn't right. And Allah, He doesn't put that in you. But Allah gives you the opportunity, the circumstances to have it if you want to, depending on how you choose. This is the will of God. His knowledge is unbelievable. We cannot explain it. So Iblis, Allah tested Iblis. It was a test, and there were many other plans as well to this test. At the same time, the test of Iblis was also going to be a test for Adam alayhi salam, our father. And the test of Adam was also going to be a test for us. So Allah said to His angels one day, إِنِّي خَالِقٌ بَشَرًا مِّن طِينٍ. This is a test to the angels. He wanted to teach the angels something and wanted to teach us something by telling them this. What is it? He said to them, Oh my angels, I am about to create a creation, a being made of clay. Now the angels know that there are angels made of light and Allah had created the jinns made of fire. Allah only knows what else He has created before us. We don't know. We haven't been informed. But now the angels are told that a creature is going to be created from clay. Now the angels had known the jinns before what they had done. They shed blood and corrupted on earth. This earth was here before us. And the jinns lived here, and they still do. And they corrupted and shed blood. So Allah sent the angels down, and they actually had a battle. And they forced them out into the islands of the world. That's where their headquarters are. This is knowledge which Allah told us about. So the angels replied, أَتَجْعَلُ فِيهَا مَنْ يُفْسِدُ فِيهَا وَيَسْفِكُ الدِّمَاءَ وَنَحْنُ نُسَبِّحُ بِحَمْدِكَ وَنُقَدِّسُ لَكَ. They said, Oh our Lord, are you going to create a creature on earth that will shed blood again and corrupt again when we glorify your name and your and praise? They're not questioning, but they're asking to seek knowledge. They're confused. The jinns, look what they did. We don't understand the reason behind creating another creation when they're going to shed blood and corrupt. God did not explain it to them because they will not understand until they see. So all He said was this, قَالَ إِنِّي أَعْلَمُ مَا لَا تَعْلَمُونَ. He said, I know that which you just do not know. So Allah created Adam alayhi salam.
1: Allah took dust from the earth, and that dust was taken from different parts of the earth. And you and I know that the soil on the earth is different colors. You have red, you have slightly lighter color, you have a darker color, you have different shades of brown and so on. So there were different shades and different colors. And He took these from different parts of the globe, from the valleys, from the mountaintops, from the sandy regions, from the rocky regions and so on. And Allah subhanahu wa ta'ala put it all together. This is why in mankind, nowadays we use the word genes. The genes within man, what do we understand? If something is in your genes, there is a likelihood that it will be passed on to your children, hereditary. So Adam alayhi salatu wasalam was created from different types, different colors and different qualities. So from his progeny, There are different colors. So Allah subhanahu wa ta'ala then speaks about how He created this man. Allah subhanahu wa ta'ala first had this dust, and then He added water to it, it became soil, and then He shaped it up, it became clay, and He left it. He left it for a while. Now, what was the size of Adam alayhi salatu wasalam? Very interestingly, the narration says, Situna dhira'an, 60 feet. And the hadith says, خَلَقَ اللَّهُ آدَمَ عَلَى صُورَتِهِ. Allah created Adam upon His image. Now, what is meant by this? When me and you were born, how were we created? A little seed began to multiply, and thereafter the form was given slowly but surely. But with Adam alayhi salam, it was different. Allah created him on His image from day one, which means he was already big, he already had size, he already had eyes. That is the meaning of creation in His image, not the image of Allah. But Adam was created in the image of Adam wholly. In those meters, he was already an adult when he was created.
0: When Allah created Adam alayhi salam, Iblis had heard the angels what they had asked, and everybody's talking about it. And Iblis, he's starting to think here, what is so special about this creature which God had created? Curiosity. And at the same time, something began to develop in his heart, a form of jealousy. Why? Here is Iblis among the rank of the angels, wanting to please his Lord, loves his Lord, wants to please him. And now something had come up which he had never anticipated, never thought of, and suddenly he feels something strange coming out. He could have controlled it, but he let it consume him. It was the jealousy. Jealousy began. So he went to look at this creature, and he saw it. It didn't look too impressive to him. It was made of clay, dark. It was dark in color because there was no soul in it. It was just clay. He tapped it and he kicked it, and it made a ringing sound. And he was able to flow through it. Because he's created from a less denser material, which is flames of fire, he was able to flow through this body. And he found, as in the hadith, he found that we were hollow. So he thought, you are a weak creature. That's what he thought. As time went, Allah left the body of Adam alayhi salam like that. And every time Iblis looked at it, he felt fear a bit. Looking at a dead body is quite frightening, isn't it? Well, imagine seeing something like that. Iblis saw it and he was frightened. But at the same time, he's trying to beat his fear and say, I'm better than you. You're not going to be better than me. Do whatever you want. He's not going to be better than me. I'm going to be better than him. What's so special about him? I will always be God's favorite, and I'm going to do everything about it to be that way. It's like that. Allah left him there until that jealousy developed more and more and more. And now it turned into proudiness, arrogance. Jealousy turned into proudiness. Allah created Adam, put his soul into him.
1: He blew the ruh, or the soul, into Adam alayhi salatu wasalam. Very interestingly, it started from the top, from the head. So the most honored organ that we have is the brain. That is what distinguishes us from the rest of creatures. We have a brain. Allah gave it life first before everything else. Then as the soul came, meaning as the life began to come, everything was turning into flesh and blood. From soil, it was becoming flesh and blood. And the brain came alive. Then the eyes came alive, and Adam alayhi salatu wasalam suddenly opened his eyes.

0: We told him, this is a tree, this is a stone, this is a mountain, so on. So he was already taught. He was not like us, when you're born and then you slowly learn and you learn to say Allah and then you learn to say something else and then you learn to say daddy and mommy. No, it was not like that with Adam alayhi salatu wasalam. He already knew the words and the names of everything. So as his eyes opened, he saw the fruits of Jannah. So he's stretching out, but life had not yet come onto his legs. So he couldn't get there. And this is why the Quran says, man was always in a rush, always making haste. Then Allah subhanahu wa ta'ala, after he created Adam alayhi salatu wasalam, he instructed the angels to prostrate.
1: Story goes on, and he brought Adam alayhi salam before the angels. He said, and when your Lord brought Adam alayhi salam before the angels, he said to them, prostrate to Adam. Bow down to him on the ground, to Adam alayhi salam. Fasajadu. The angels all obeyed. There's a letter there. The letter before the word sajadu, which means they prostrated, there's a letter. It says fa, fasajadu. Fasajadu means they immediately prostrated. No hesitation. Then Allah says, illa Iblis. Except for Iblis, he didn't prostrate. Then Allah further explains why. Aba, he chose to refuse. He actually objected. He refused. So it was a conscious refusal. So you don't think that he couldn't. He could. But he consciously refused. The reason he refused is because he allowed himself to be proud. Proud as in not happy, arrogant. وَكَانَ مِنَ الْكَافِرِينَ. And that resulted in him becoming among the disbelievers. He hid the truth, kafir. Literally, the word kafir means to hide the truth deep and to cover it up. That's what kafir means. Knowing the truth, hiding it, denying it. Denial of the truth, knowing it. Iblis explains. Allah says, قَالَ مَا مَنَعَكَ أَلَّا تَسْجُدَ لِمَا خَلَقْتُ بِيَدَيْ. What prevented you, O Iblis, to prostrate to one who I have created with my own hands? Allah created him directly. What did Iblis respond? قَالَ أَنَا خَيْرٌ مِّنْهُ. I am better than him. أَنَا خَيْرٌ مِّنْهُ. I am better than him. Why? خَلَقْتَنِي مِنَّا. You made me out of fire. وَخَلَقْتَهُ مِنَّا. You made him out of clay. I'm from fire. He's from clay.
0: This was the first sin being committed against Allah subhanahu wa ta'ala. The first sin. He refused out of arrogance. I am much better than him. You made him from dust and you made me from fire. How can I prostrate to him? He must prostrate to me. Who is he?
1: Allah then said to him, okay, very well. Are you adamant about your decision? He said, I am adamant. Allah gave him chances. He continued. Then Allah finally said to him, I created him and I am the one who commanded you. You have disobeyed me outright and arrogantly. This is Iblis's reply. وَعِزَّتِكَ وَجَلَالِكَ. He swore an oath by God's honor and his might. He knows God better than most people of today and of the past. In fact, maybe more than anyone who's existed except for the prophets. He knows Allah very well. By your might and by your power, I will lead them all astray. Allahu Akbar. Allahu Akbar. He swears by Allah's honor and might, acknowledging his might and honor, and then he tells him, what you've done, I'm going to wreck it. It's like saying, I believe you. You are more powerful than me, and you are mighty, and you can do anything you want. I know that. But you know what you've done? I'm going to wreck it. Allah said, okay, very well. Climb on top of any one of them that you are able to. Stafziz is an Arabic word used for climbing on a horse and steering it. And climb on top of the servants who want to be horses for you. And try to delude them away with your voice. Sabtik. What's Shaitan's voice? I'll leave it up to you to analyze what is Shaitan's voice, do you think? Since you can't hear him, what is his voice there for? And then he said, and try to delude them away by showing them materialism, materialistic things. Let them be involved in materialistic things, their cars and their homes and their clothes and their money and their this and their desires.

0: And sharikhum, associate with them, like be a partner with their children. Use their children against them. And with their money, use their money against them. Wa'idhum, and give them false hopes or false promises. And also, in another verse, make them afraid. Make them afraid of poverty. That in the future they're going to get poor, so then they'll resort to haram. They'll resort to theft or to indecent types of haram jobs to earn their money, or to indecent earnings, improper earnings. Make them afraid that you're going to get poor. You're going to lose out. You're going to be out on the street. So go and get haram. Do that. Allah is telling the shaitan to do that. Allah says, but the shaitan never promises anyone except deception. He does not mean anything he says. He knows you better than yourself, and he works step by step. He said, then, O my Lord, keep me alive until the day they are resurrected. Give me time. Allah says, we will give you time, but not what you're asking. Not until the day of resurrection. You want to escape death? No. We will give you time until the end of the world. When the hour goes, you will die with them. That's your time. Then Allah said to him, but wait.
1: Inna ibadi laysa laka alayhim sultan.
0: My true servants, you will not have power over them. That's the only thing.
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12: Let me tell you something. We are living in interesting times for many reasons. We are living in times of skepticism, right? So the idea of, you know, religion being an outdated pre-modern thing is very common now. It's the common atmosphere in high school. It's certainly the common atmosphere in the university setting. So it doesn't matter if you're going in the accounting field or you're going to go into medicine, if you're Pakistani, or if you're going to go, you know, whatever field you're going to go into, you're going to take a couple of years of electives, okay? And those electives, the idea of them is to instill enough in you enough doubt, enough ideas, you know, from the point of view of anthropology to, you know, psychology to philosophy. You get exposed to enough ideas that they're more than enough to shatter, or at least at the very least rattle your foundations in your faith. They're there to mess you up. And especially if you go further in your studies, some students decide they're going to go further in their studies in the humanities. So they're going to study, you know, sociology of religion or anthropology or something like that. May Allah protect them, because most of the people who end up in these fields become highly agnostic or highly skeptic of religion, you know, because they look at it, because, you know, in the academia, they study religion like much like they're studying a corpse. It's something dead and they're doing an autopsy. It's a soulless study of religion. They call it Islamic studies programs in many universities. It's anything but, you know. It's this idea of just studying this thing that's very, their approach to it is no different from the department next door that's studying cadavers. It's honest to God. It is what it is. That is how it is. Now we're in that environment and we're in that culture, and those ideas are not only relegated to academia anymore, they have made their way into YouTube. They have made their way into popular media, right? So we're exposed to that line of thinking overwhelmingly, all the time. I want to summarize the problem of modern thought in four ways. I think this is important for this conversation, especially when we're talking about giving faith to our children and passing the legacy of faith and prayer down to our kids. Then I think this is important. And if you've heard this from me before, I apologize. Actually, no, I don't apologize. You need to hear it again. So here goes. In pre-modern society, it doesn't matter if they're Muslim or not, pre-modern society put God at the center. So whether it was Hindu society, or it was Christian society or Jewish society, pre-modern societies put some higher power at the center, okay? And people who understood that higher power or studied that higher power or worshiped that higher power were the most important people in that society. So in Hindu society, the people who were the most the religious, you know, pundits or whatever they are, they were actually of the elite of that society. In Islamic tradition, the ulama were the elite of the society. They were the most noble, most respected of the people. In the Catholic tradition or in the Christian tradition, the people that studied Catholicism, they were actually very noble. They were the noble class of people, right? So the study of God

the most important study. The second most important study, I'm going to go in order now, three things at least. The second most important study was actually the study or a focus on an afterlife. And it's not limited to Islam. Everybody talked about either, whether they talk about karma, or they talk about heaven and hell, or they talk about something. But there's a constant emphasis on an afterlife. Do we have that emphasis in Islam? Absolutely. Everything you do, there are consequences and benefits of it in the akhirah. So there was a focus on God, and there was a focus on the afterlife. And then thirdly, after God and the afterlife, there was a focus on bettering yourself morally, bettering yourself spiritually, saving your soul, I like to call it. Every culture has something about saving your soul. The Christians talk about saving the soul, you know. The Buddhists talk about it in one way, in so many words. The Muslims, we talk about tazkiyatun nafs, cleansing the self, the diseases of the heart, right? So there's an emphasis on, there's a part of me that is inside, that isn't my physical being, there's a spiritual entity inside me, and it needs to be taken care of. So what were the three areas of emphasis thus far? God, what else? Afterlife, and you can just say the soul. God, the afterlife, and the soul. And then finally, as a result of all of these, actually I'll hold off to finally. Let me tell you what happened in postmodern society. Postmodern society, the revolution in Europe, basically leads to many, many different kinds of philosophies, because philosophy was outlawed in Europe. But after the revolution against the church, there was an explosion of philosophies in Europe. And there were so many different, so many isms, right? All different kinds of isms. But at the end of the day, all of those isms had a few things in common. And I want to share those with you. They said that we've been studying God throughout history. What has that given us? An oppressive regime? What does that produce? Has that produced a better world? But even now that we have an opportunity to explore the universe, understand matter, develop physics and chemistry, you know, understand mechanics. When we study these things, we see immediate benefits. You know, the industrial revolution in Europe is not because people studied God, but it's actually because people studied the universe. So we've been studying God a long time, but nothing really happened. But when we study the universe, what happens? Great development. You see fantastic results. So you know what? Whether you want to believe in God or not, it's okay. But the real important thing is to study the universe. So there's a shift in focus. Now the emphasis is on studying the material sciences. And that shift that started with the European Revolution is so powerful that you, when you decide to study something that is immaterial, for example, if you decide to leave architecture and go into doing a major in history, your parents will say, "What are you doing? You have to get a real job." And the most prestigious jobs today, the most prestigious positions today, are people that hold positions in a particular science. Is it true or not? So there's a shift, cultural shift. And is this a shift only in Europe and America? No, it's a global phenomenon. So there's this overwhelming emphasis on science, on the universe. What was the second thing that pre-modern society used to emphasize? The afterlife. We've been thinking about heaven and hell. What has that done for us? Well, you know what? We need to figure out how to make this life and this society and this world and this city and this country better. We need to advance our study of urban development and architecture and sociology and political science and even psychology. Let's make this life better. And when they emphasized this, were they able to develop? Was Western civilization able to develop more amenities, more advanced political structures, more advanced infrastructure than humanity has ever seen? Absolutely. The study of science, we are beneficiaries of it. The fact that I'm using this microphone and there are cameras recording us and you can watch this on YouTube, this is because of the emphasis on scientific discovery. The fact that we took highways here, you know, the kind of infrastructure, people come from Pakistan, ki sadke badi saaf hain. You know, why do people love coming here? Why do people love going to Europe? Especially when they come from the Muslim world. Because in the Muslim world, the way we used to park our cows and our camels back in the day is still how we park our cars. You know? And just like the camel moves around later, they don't even put the brake on. It's all good. You know? But the world was mesmerized by the infrastructure developed by the West. Absolutely mesmerized. Now that's the second shift. Instead of focusing on the next life, let's focus on this life. What was the third emphasis that used to be there?
The soul. Who needs the soul? What is the soul?

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Assalamu alaikum everyone, this is your brother Maher Zain. 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
1: 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Good morning and welcome to News and Views right here on Salaam Media. My name is Salaelo Makwidiri, and this morning, as we always do, we'll be asking some very, very difficult questions about power, rights and accountability. Who owns the land? Who gets to shape the future of South Africa's economy? And what happens when ordinary people take to the streets to make their voices heard? We'll be kickstarting the show by unpacking the launch of Vuga Azania and its ambitious land ownership campaign. We'll be chatting with renowned cleric and anti-apartheid activist Dr. Alan Bosak. Then right after that, on our hashtag Africa Focus feature, where we look at some of the biggest stories on the African continent, we'll be turning our attention to Sudan, where there's a development. The government forces are claiming to have, well, reclaimed a strategic highway in what could mark a major shift in one of Africa's deadliest conflicts. We'll be speaking to Sudanese commentator Dr. Abdul Karim Al-Goni, who'll be joining us to explain what it means. And then we'll also look at the allegations of a deadly crackdown on protesters out in Kashmir. Their claims of police intimidation during a demonstration right outside the SADC summit in Durban. And we'll be looking at that aspect. Also be talking with human rights activist Saidun Sayed, and then later on, international human rights lawyer Professor Saul Takahashi will be helping us unpack the latest development as Donald Trump and Benjamin Netanyahu hold high-level talks this amid renewed focus on Iran. I think Donald Trump came out yesterday to say there's some positive conversations that are seemingly taking shape in that regard, so we'll see if it yields any kind of positive outlook on whether or not we could be seeing the end to this war. It's another busy morning of analysis, of context and of conversations that matter. It's a bit chilly this morning here in Johannesburg. I hope wherever you are, you're keeping snug and warm and going about your Wednesday morning as you'd always do. Listening to News and Views of myself, Salaelo Makwidiri. 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When we come back, we'll be speaking Vuga Azania with Dr. Alan Bosak.
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1: 5 minutes past the Central African Time, and you're tuned into News and Views with myself, Salaelo Makwidiri. And we'll be kickstarting the show with a very, very important conversation, land. It remains one of South Africa's most contested and emotional issues. And nearly three decades after democracy, government-led land reforms have faced a lot of criticism over their pace and impact. A newly launched movement, Vuga Azania, says is taking a different approach that is backed by donor funding. The initiative aims to expand black land ownership and drive economic empowerment through community-led projects rather than state intervention alone. But who is behind the initiative? Where is funding coming from? And can it succeed where previous efforts have struggled? Efforts, some, well, many, being led by the state. To help us unpack and answer some of those questions, we're joined by renowned cleric, anti-apartheid activist, and one of the movement's leading voices, Dr. Alan Bosak. Dr. Bosak, good morning. Thank you so much for joining us. Always a pleasure.
2: Good morning, Salaelo. Good to see you again. And good morning to all your viewers and listeners as well.
1: Pleasure is all ours. I want to jump right into it. For our listeners who are hearing about Vuga Azania for the first time, can you just give us some insight? What is the vision behind this movement? Why did you guys feel now was the right time to launch it? And what exactly is it? Is it a civil society movement? Is it a political party? What is it?
2: Well, Vuga Azania was established, as you know, and announced to the public last week, Friday. Mm. And since then, we have gotten overwhelmingly positive and encouraging responses from the public across the country. It's been something that we have been working on, Salaelo, for some time now. You will remember, over the last 3 years, I've been trekking across the country at the invitation of organizations and faith formations and churches and so forth to talk about the issues that have become such deep-seated and frightening crises in South Africa. How do we analyze that? How do we understand those crises? What are the root causes? What are the solutions that we can bring? And one of the ways in which we thought is we have to bring people together. We have to gather our people in civil society from the faith formations, from organizations that already exist. And many of them are already deeply engaged in separate issues, but those issues sometimes turn into silos and people don't know how to work together. Vuka Azania is a proposal to our people to say, bring the issues, bring the causes, bring the concerns, bring your intelligence, bring your dreams, bring your hopes, let's all put it together and let us tackle the issues of the country together. Land, of course, is not only one of those issues, it's very foundational. And the people behind it, Advocate Sikakani, a very, very well-known and articulate senior counsel, a legal person, Professor Isaac Shai, who is a legal practitioner, Mr. Arthur Fraser, who comes from government, and myself. And we have found one another in our conversations over the last year or so, and we have decided now is the time to make clear to the public that there is going to be a vehicle that we can all hopefully rally under, come together, find the common purpose, and find the solutions that we now know our country needs so desperately. That's where Vuka Azania. And so Vuka Azania is a wake-up call to our people. It is now the time to come together. And we know that we have done this before in South Africa. It's not something illusional. It's not just something that we hope might happen. We have done this before. The South African public has the ability to come together and to bring the formations together and to put together an agenda that will certainly do what we hope to do, and that is dismantle the present unjust structures and systems that give our people so much suffering and grief, and replace those with systems and structures

0: and ideas that will take the country forward out of the mess that we find ourselves in right now.
1: And you briefly touched on what was going to be my next question. As you mentioned, the issue of land reform has dominated South African politics for years now. What makes Vukuzenzele fundamentally different from previous land reform initiatives? You mentioned that we've been here before. There's been political parties, there's been civil society movements that wanted to focus on land, but for some reason they failed to stand the test of time. Vukuzenzele, what's the foundational difference from the other previous land reform initiatives?
0: Well, firstly, I think that those first formations failed because, as I pointed out before, you will find that many of these efforts were almost isolated efforts, driven or either by individuals or by individuals within political parties or in political parties themselves, or organizations that have not found a way to bring their efforts together. It's like there are fires all over, but the fires all over are little fires and they don't make much impact. You've got to bring and bring one huge fire to the issue. That's number one. Number two, the land is really a foundational issue for us, as it is for all South Africans. And so we are looking at the question of land, not just historically, in the sense that we say, for us, the struggle for land does not begin, as many people would think, in 1913 with the first Land Act, or in 1936 with the second Land Act, or in 1915 with the Group Areas Act, which sort of were the efforts from the white power structures in South Africa to give legal substance to what they have illegally done in stealing the land. That begins way back in 1652. So 1652, and the original owners of the land, the indigenous people, that is the absolute departure point for where we start. That's number one. And so second point is, why do we have then a constitution that conveniently ignores the origin of the struggle for land in this country, ignores the original people who own the land, and begin as if say, okay, let's walk up the stairs, but you want to begin with step number 9 and forget there's numbers 1, 2, 3, 4, 5, 6, 7, 8 that you have. So start where it belongs. And so we are going to have a very, very critical look at our constitution, and not just section 25. And that's the other thing. People look at the constitution and they say, oh, the problem with the constitution and the land is section 25, which is the protection of private property. Now, there's a difference between a conversation about who owns the land and a conversation about who are the owners of private property. Now, if that is your point of departure, then you'll always land up in a situation where white people who stole the land when they came here in 1652 and got away with it, and got away with it in the constitution and in this new democratic dispensation, they will always, like they have now, more than 70% of the land. That is untenable. It is unjust. It is not acceptable at all to us. And so we have to begin dress. But we ask the question really also be with the preamble of the constitution. Why do we have a constitution that does not acknowledge our fight against colonialism, our fight against imperialism, our fight against apartheid? So it's not just sections in the constitution. It is the foundation upon which the South African constitution rests that we think needs to be addressed. And that is going to be an effort that I think will make a fundamental change. And so that's one of the reasons why. Number three, I think that by now, many with the fight about the land in a theoretical fashion and the onslaught upon people who raise questions about the land, it is becoming clear that the land issue is going to be the determining issue as how we move forward. I live in the Western Cape, Salelo, and people will understand that here in the Western Cape, we are fighting a so-called independent movement started by the Democratic Alliance and now taken up by the so-called independent movement for the Cape, driven by some white person from Britain.

0: who's not even a South African citizen, whom the IEC actually gave the right to form some political party. Where they get that from, we do not know. And so that's why the Constitution remains important to be critically looked at. And so we're in the Western Cape. We are now all of a sudden confronted with a movement that wants the Western Cape to redraw the boundaries of the provinces, to go back to the Western Cape original apartheid borders, let me use the word borders, that existed, and who now want to bring the Western Cape in as a separate breakaway from the rest of South Africa, as a separate country, basically under white and basically under white Zionist rule. That is what we are facing here. So the issue is an important issue. It's a life-threatening issue. And it's not just a question of people in the Western Cape. This is a question for the people of South Africa as a whole. And Vuka Azania has resolved that this is therefore a foundational issue upon which we will build this movement and from where all of our other activities will sprout.
1: I want to take a quick break. When we come back, I want to talk to some of government's land reform programs and whether or not Vuka Azania intends to complement some of those efforts, or does it reflect almost, shall I say, a lack of confidence in some of the state's ability to deliver? And once again, answer the question, Dr. Posa, when we return, is this a political party? But we'll do that when we return.
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1: Past 8 Central African time, and I'm still in conversation with Dr. Alan Bosak, anti-apartheid activist, renowned cleric. And we're having a conversation around Vuka Azania and its ambitious land ownership campaign. Dr. Bosak, thank you so much for staying with us. Before we went on to that short break, I wanted us to make it quite clear and get it out of the way. So Vuka Azania is essentially a political party, correct?
0: No. Vuka Azani is not a political party. We have no plans to become a political party. Vuka Azani exists partly because our absolute disillusionment with the political structures in this country. We have no confidence in political parties whatsoever. We have no confidence in this government whatsoever. And so for us, what we are trying to build is an extra political, so I mean outside of the political structures, outside of parliament, an extra parliamentary movement, if you like, a think tank, because we believe that a genuinely intellectual approach to the problems that we have is also necessary. One doesn't just go out there and call for people to go and march in the street. We want to make sure that people, through intelligent and informative and open and transparent conversation, know exactly what it is that we are talking about, know exactly the nature of the crises that we are facing, know exactly the ways in which we hope to tackle these crises, and what it is that we want to put forward to the people of South Africa to go forward. That is why one of our first goals, beside the land issue, is to bring together our people in conversation. Which some people say it must be a people's assembly. We're talking about a people's convention, something like that, where we will invite those progressive forces in our society to come together, to put our heads together, to have that very fundamental and serious conversation about where we are and where we want to go. But no political party. Personally, I have no faith whatsoever. I think the political structures in this country at the moment, from parliament on down, from the president and his office on down, are so corrupt or involved in corruption that they have no standing and they have perhaps no legitimacy anymore. So my view that I bring to the VUCA conversation is that outside of the political structures, outside of the corrupt atmosphere and environment of that, is the only way in which we can begin to approach our political issues, our social issues, our economic issues, because these are all, I mean, where do you have a government that still believes that neoliberal capitalism is an economic system that can actually deliver justice to our people? That's a totally wrong perception of what government should look like. And so we bring all of these issues together. No, not a political party whatsoever.
1: I want to talk about some of the land reform programs that the South African government already has. Is Vuka Azani intended to complement some of those efforts, or does it reflect a lack of confidence in the state's ability to deliver on some of the promises made with some of those reform programs having been put in place?
0: I almost am tempted to ask Alelo, show me a program with government intentions that have been tackled successfully, that has not been crippled by incompetence or by sheer laziness or by corruption along the way. And the end product, if it is successful, is never for our people. It's always for some small elite who benefit from whatever it is that government wants to do. But it's never to the benefit of our people. If that were true, then our people would not be sitting in this misery situation that we are now after 32, 33 years of democracy. So no, we will take a very critical look at whatever programs in terms of land reform. For me, and I'm talking about me, the whole idea of land reform is already problematic. What do you mean? The conversation should begin with land ownership. Who did the land belong to before 1652? That should be the note. Say, okay, we have now 400 years from 1652. Now the land belongs to whoever it belongs to. Let's talk about reform. That is a wrong point of departure as far as we are concerned. And so we're going to take a very critical look at what exists, what initiatives there are already from the people side, what programs there are from government side, why those programs have failed. Why, for instance, have the ANC, with its two-thirds majority for I don't know how many years, never once looked at Section 25? Why have the ANC ignored when even the courts in this country, who don't really serve the majority of the people in terms of justice, have said, but 1652 has to begin

to be the beginning of the conversation. And they simply ignored that. And so that's not incompetence, not just failure, that's a deliberate decision. Now, why have they taken that deliberate decision? Who benefits from that deliberate decision? Who has to be secured into the future through that deliberate decision? And so those are the departing points that we are looking at, and we will be critically engaging.

0: started initiatives, you have thought about this. Please come, let us sit together. Let us talk about how can this initiative be sharpened? How can we replace it? How can we bring things together? How can we make it much more effective? How can we make it politically sharp and effective to bring the political changes that we need in order so all these issues can be addressed?
1: The biggest criticism, you know, when one speaks of land reform in South Africa is the fact that it has been slowed down by a lot of bureaucracy, a lot of corruption, and just general poor post-settlement support, which is also a very, very big thing. How does Vuka Zanya's model look to avoid some of those pitfalls?
0: Well, look, Vuka Zanya has announced its existence last Friday. That announcement entails an invitation to people who have been thinking about these things for a long time. We do not pretend that we know all the solutions to all of the problems. We do not pretend that we have sat for the last 2 years working out a full program and we need to say to people, oh, you just come and climb on the wagon. We have all the solutions, but we need your support. No. It's nothing like that. We are saying to the people, this is how we identify the issues. If you agree with us, let's come and sit down together. Let's join our efforts. If you have critique in the way in which we even express ourselves now, let's hear what that critique is and let's talk about it. And so, but I am very, very clear that the unwillingness of government, look, you know, I am one of a million families in this country. And my great-great-great-great-grandfather had land in Carnarvon that belonged to the Khoi in that area. That land has been stolen. That land was so huge that there were 5 white farms established on that stolen land after my great-great-grandfather, Retur Busak, simply disappeared after the Boer War, and nobody knew what happens to it. And so my family have been trying, we have been writing. Ramaphosa's government has not even responded with a decent letter to what we are trying to say. And otherwise, they have shuffled it off to some innocuous agency that already made deals with some American company in that part of the Karoo, and you know what that means. And so for us as a family, it's a very personal thing. But it's not just my personal thing. As I say, we are merely one of so many, many families that are sitting with us, and it's not just bureaucracy. There is a deliberate plan to disown people, to dispossess our people still. Here in the Western Cape, every single time the Western Cape government auctions off land, it's a deliberate plan of dispossession. When they invite Zionists from Israel to come here and to come and settle here, it's a deliberate plan to dispossess our people. So you have to look at this question as a holistic question. I mentioned my family simply because it personalizes it for so many other families. But this is what we are looking at. And so this time, when we are looking at the land question, we're not going to look at it piecemeal. We're not going to look at it superficially. We're going to look at it within the grand scheme of a new liberal capitalist Zionist scheme and who benefits from it, what is happening, not just in the Western Cape, but in the country as a whole. And we are placing this within the predicament that the continent finds itself in. Why is France fighting so desperately to get rid of what is happening in the Sahel country? It's all about who owns the land, who owns what belongs to us, who owns what is beneath the land and beneath our oceans, who owns, who lives on the land, who owns the question of real belonging. Those are the issues that we are now going to put under the spotlight, hopefully as never before.
1: The conversation around transparency, especially in a country like ours, will always, you know, come forward. The movement Vuka Zanya is backed by donor funding. That's what we're gathering from you guys. Who are these donors, and how can South Africans be assured that there are no political or commercial interests influencing the organization?
0: Well, you only have to look at the personalities involved to know that there will be no quarter given to those people with money in this country, with their dubious agendas to come over and take over our agenda. That's number one. So we started

0: the state with money that we collected amongst ourselves. Those of us who had a little bit of money offered, and we're very grateful. We have not yet one single large contributor to talk about. We are very careful and very cautious as to how we go. Of course we need money, but where do we go for that money? Who comes forward with what offers for what money? And so we are very, very small. We are still building a small admin structure to make sure that we get those fundamental things right. But we opened a bank account with a few thousand rand collected amongst ourselves. And so we are at the very, very beginning. The coffers are not overflowing at all at this point. And of course, we will have conversations because we know there are people in this country with money. And we also know mostly where those monies come from. We will not go to dubious sources. We will not go to sources with a political agenda. We will not go to sources who are not at one with us in the foundational principles that we have. So we look at money as a useful thing, but also as a principled thing. And we will be very clear and very careful when it comes to that and when we enter into conversations with those people who have money or those entities who have money and who say to us, we share the goals that you are setting out for the people of this country. So be very, very clear about that as well.
1: Well, there have it, Dr. Alan Bosak. Thank you so much for giving us your time and for giving us insight on Vuka Azania. We'll be closely watching how the movement morphs, evolves, and hopefully it will yield the results that you guys are seeking. Thank you so much. Really appreciate it.
0: Thank you so much, Shalelo. Good morning to you and your listeners as well.
1: There you go. Dr. Alan Bosak, cleric, anti-apartheid activist, and leading voice behind the newly launched Vuka Azania movement. And yeah, discussing their vision to expand land ownership and economic empowerment through donor-backed community initiatives. We'll see if it yields results. We hope that it does, because land, as I mentioned in my intro, the tears on, is still one of the most critical sore points of post-democratic South Africa. We're going to take a quick break. We'll be back with you after this.
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7: My name is Zuli Savannah. I'm a South African writer and I am on the Global Sumo Flotilla. I am taking part in this as part of a team with more than 500 people from 44 countries across the world in an attempt to break the siege on Gaza and open up a humanitarian corridor. Since 2007, Gaza has been under siege from Israel against international law. What we are doing then is, in accordance with international law and it's in accordance with humanitarian law, and we are hoping that food, medicines, and baby formula can be put to Gaza. As a South African, this is important to me because South Africa became independent in 1994 through the solidarity of other countries. Speaking of myself personally, I was born in Zambia because my father, who was in exile, was allowed to stay there and was welcomed there. To then ignore the fact that I am because others are, I exist because others allowed me into their country, would be cruel and against everything that I was raised up to believe. And furthermore, whether we like it or not, what is happening in Palestine actually affects us, all of us.
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1: You're still tuned in to News and Views. Myself, Salai Lomakhudiere. And yeah, another interesting conversation is coming right ahead. South Africa, we are once again facing very, very uncomfortable questions about xenophobia and Afrophobia. And this time, it's on the international stage. Two Ghanaian nationals have petitioned the International Criminal Court to investigate what they describe as a pattern of widespread and systemic attacks against foreign nationals in South Africa. And they're arguing that the violence may amount to crimes against humanity. The petition follows months of anti-immigration protests. There have been attacks on foreign-owned businesses and even deaths and the displacement of thousands of migrants. South African government has come out and dismissed the move as opportunistic, insisting the country has functional courts and law enforcement institutions that are capable of dealing with criminal acts. But the application raises very, very important conversations and questions around legal and political systems and whether or not the ICC can intervene. Does xenophobic violence meet the threshold of crimes against humanity? And what does this mean for South Africa's standing on the continent? And there was also a very, very interesting development, I think, yesterday when Ghana convinced the Western African bloc, ECOWAS, to have South Africa essentially take the stand at the African Union to answer on what's currently happening here in SA. So yeah, very interesting times ahead. Looks like the rest of the continent wants to hold South Africa accountable. But yeah, we're going to be asking whether or not Should they? Should they not? Who's holding them accountable for some of the human rights violations and transgressions in their own countries? And to help us unpack these issues, we're joined by Gwinyai Taravinga, researcher at the Vets Faculty of Humanities. Brother Gwinyai, welcome to News and Views. Thank you so much for joining us.
10: Thank you, Selelo. It's always a pleasure.
1: No, pleasure is all ours. I want to jump right into the conversation. When, you know, you read these headlines, whether is the fact that there are conversations around and petitions to take South Africa to the ICC, or whether it's Ghana and Nigeria teaming together to get ECOWAS on board to hold South Africa accountable at the African Union. What does this say? What does this signal about the direction that Africa wants to take when it comes to quote-unquote dealing with South Africa?
10: So I tend to look at it a little bit differently. I want to sort of look at it from two schools of thought.
1: Mm-hmm.
10: So firstly, I think we need to look at the dynamics in South Africa that have led to the so-called xenophobic attacks that Ghana is talking about. And I think there's an internal challenge in South Africa. This has to do more with the economy that's not growing. Hence, we are seeing these debates about xenophobia coming to the fore. So if you remember in 2008, when those massive xenophobic attacks happened in 2008, as I'm saying, there was, the economies were not being well. There was a global financial crisis.
1: Mm.
10: And this is where we were in terms of what was leading to xenophobia. This is sort of what's currently happening with the current debate. But now the very interesting thing about the Ghanaian situation, and as we all know, Ghana was the first country to gain independence in 1957. And one of the things Kwame Nkrumah always used to talk about was this idea of a unified Africa. And with what Ghana has done with this particular petition, we see that they've gone against those particular norms. And I think one of the fundamental discussions that we are having and we need to have is this idea of ideological beliefs in Africa that unfortunately are lacking at the moment. And this is why we now see Ghana bypassing, other channels that we have in Africa, such as AU, and only going all the way to the ICC with this particular issue. So there's an ideological lack of an ideology from our African leaders that I think is contributing to this current debate.
1: There's this conversation that's doing the rounds about Ghana in particular and how they could be using this moment, I don't know, to try and gain some political points or have a moral upstanding on the African continent, try to maybe isolate South Africa and turn it into the pariah state on the continent for whatever ambitions that they have, which some of them, we've been told, whether it's about gold mining and trying to, be the destination of choice on the African continent. Do you see it as potentially being that it might not be as authentic human rights, standing from Ghana, but more of political goal scoring, grandstanding of some sort because of other ulterior motives?
10: So in international relations, we are always taught that countries have interests.
1: Mm.
10: So Ghana would not do this if it wasn't in their interest. So there's some sort of interest that they have with taking South Africa to ICC. In African culture, we often talk about if you hit the dog, the owner will come out.
1: Mm.
10: And there's obviously something that is driving Ghana to do this. But I think I also want you to also look at it again from a historical perspective. So in 1995, Nelson Mandela spoke very strongly against General Abacha, because at the time, General Abacha in Nigeria was about to hang a journalist that he didn't agree with. And Nelson Mandela basically stood up and he spoke against this act. He felt that it was a grave violation of human rights. And as a result of that, essentially, South Africa was almost isolated from the rest of the African continent.
1: Mm.
10: Because in Africa, we have this culture of not being public about certain issues. The belief is that we need to have discussions behind closed doors. And because of that, South Africa was essentially isolated from the rest of the continent. Nelson Mandela then had to send his then deputy, Thabo Mbeki, to then go to Nigeria to basically make amends for what had happened. And this is when South Africa then began to adopt this idea of quiet diplomacy.
1: Hmm.
10: The point I'm trying to make here with this point I've raised is that in Africa, we've always

0: always had channels to deal with issues such as this issue that Ghana is raising. If you look at the elections that happened in Zimbabwe in 2008, it was Thabo Mbeki who was involved in the mediation. That was an African solution to an African crisis. If you look at Kenya in 2007, it was again Kofi Annan who led that peace process. Again, it was an African solution that was brought by Africans themselves. Same thing also happened in Ethiopia with some of the conflict that has happened over the last few years. So I think it's really unfortunate that Ghana has decided to then bypass channels that they themselves have spoken strongly about through the teachings of Kwame Nkrumah. It's really unfortunate that they've bypassed that. And I think, again, it goes back to the question you asked. You say that, are there any vested interests? And of course, I think there are vested interests. Unfortunately, only the Ghanaian officials can tell us what these interests are.
1: Very, very unfortunate. And I think, at least for me, it feels like a missed opportunity, you know, this moment, you know, for the African continent and for African people in general, where we can start having those very serious conversations in forums like the AU about why do you have, you know, mass migration to countries like South Africa? Can, you know, some of these leaders start looking a bit more inwards? Because holding South Africa accountable, that's good and well, but the question they're not asking is why. Why are, you know, hundreds and thousands of their citizens, you know, willing to risk it all and move to South Africa? Do you maybe think maybe that's an opportunity missed to try and have a broader conversation around fixing Africa to a point where you don't have people migrating thousands and thousands of kilometers and creating a situation like the one that we're seeing in South Africa, but rather have South Africans interacting purely on doing business and on human-to-human relations and not on desperation?
0: Yes, I totally agree with your sentiment. And I think this also goes back to some of the previous interviews that we've had. And one of the reasons why I come on this platform regularly is because we're always talking about governance challenges. Mm. And I think, again, this is yet another missed opportunity for us to address these fundamental issues that are causing people to travel, as you say, kilometers upon kilometers to go to countries such as South Africa with the idea of getting a better life, mainly because we have governance systems that have failed. And I think it also goes back again to the point I was raising earlier about the lack of ideological beliefs. So I think I always often say that in the 90s, we had strong African leaders that had strong ideological beliefs, whether we agreed with these ideologies or not, but there was a belief system that was there, and this was the belief system that was governing these particular countries. But currently, I think there's a lack of ideological beliefs, which is again affecting citizens and forcing them to have to find other alternatives. Hence, people are now trying to move to countries like South Africa. So again, going back to what we are looking at, it is indeed a missed opportunity, because the idea here was more to explore the reasons why citizens are moving to countries such as South Africa. And then as the AU find ways and measures not only to hold our leaders accountable in African states, but also ensure that there are strong enough governance structures that citizens are happy and confident in.
1: Lastly, before I let you go, Brother Kunyai, from South Africa's point of view, what would be an appropriate response to this? And does South Africa, you know, from your perspective, still wield as much influence as it previously did in forums like the AU to try and drive these kinds of conversations?
0: I think you mentioned it earlier to say we spoke about interests, right? And I think this is the same thing with South Africa. We often look at South Africa as being the beacon of democracy on the continent. South Africa is the most progressive constitution on the continent and one of the strongest economies on the continent. So they will always yield some sort of influence. And I think this is also part and parcel of why we're having this discussion about the decision that Ghana has taken. It speaks to the strength of South Africa, actually. Again, quoting a lot of African literature, we often say that you do not kick a dead dog. This is why this is happening, because South Africa still yields a lot of influence on the African continent. So to answer your question, I think South Africa will always have a strong standing. And if anything, I think South Africa is in a very good position to ensure that these principles of democracy are practiced through the AU. Hence, we also spoke about quiet diplomacy. Mm. South Africa has been at the

0: forefront of a lot of crises on the continent. So South Africa will always continue to yield a strong role on the African continent.
1: There we go. Researcher at the Wits Faculty of Humanities, Brother Kunyai Taravinga. Thank you so much for joining us. Always a pleasure.
0: Thank you so much. Have a good day.
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1: Welcome back. You're still tuned into News and Views with myself, Salah Elomo-Khudiri. And we're going to be having a hashtag Africa Focus feature. This is part of a show where we look at some of the biggest stories on the African continent. And we're going to be focusing on Sudan's civil war, which has seemingly entered another significant phase. The Sudanese Armed Forces, the SAF, claim they've regained control of a strategic highway linking Khartoum to El Obeid. The route is a very, very important one. It is a vital military and supply corridor that could influence the balance of power in this conflict. The army says the breakthrough strengthens its position against the rapid support forces. The humanitarian crisis in Sudan continues with millions and millions still displaced and civilians being caught in the crossfire. But yeah, we're going to be unpacking this latest development. We're going to be speaking to Ramadan Ahmed Berima, who's a journalist and someone that we always, look to discuss the issues of Sudan with. And he's joining us via our virtual platform. Brother Ramadan, jazakallah so much for joining us. Always a pleasure having you on Salam Media. I really appreciate you giving us your time.
5: Wa alaikum salam, Brother Salailo. I'm very well, thank you. Jazakallah khair for hosting me.
1: No, pleasure's all ours. I want to kickstart the conversation by the headline, the Sudanese army saying it has regained control of the highway that is linking Khartoum and El Obeid. Can you give us insight on why this is such an important development and why this road in particular is so strategically significant?
5: The road is very significant in the sense that it is a shortcut to Khartoum. From Al Obeid to Khartoum, you have two options, either to go through Kosti, which is about 600 kilometers, or through Bara, which is 300 kilometers. So you can see it cuts the way 50% shorter. This place was dominated by the RSF over the last 3 years. And it has been

0: the supply line for RSF, and most of the equipment that RSF gained actually came through Bara, because from Bara and going to west, you can go until Darfur. Now, from Al Ubayd to Omdurman, which is the capital, you know, the capital of Sudan is composed of three main cities, Omdurman, Khartoum, and Bahri. We normally hear about Khartoum, which is the capital, but these three cities are together, just like Pretoria and Johannesburg, and another city which is connected to them. So now, for the army having removed RSF from all these areas and liberated them, it becomes very easy for someone to travel from Al Ubayd to Omdurman, cutting 300 kilometers instead of 600 kilometers.
1: Mm.
0: Yes.
1: Mm. From your opinion, would you say this represents a genuine turning point in the war, or is it somewhat too early to draw that conclusion?
0: I think it is not only significant, but it is a breakthrough, a great breakthrough in the war, in the sense that RSF has almost collapsed. And if you see the frequency of the capture of the areas, it's not only Bara. Bara is a city, a northern northwest of Al Ubayd, but there are so many other small towns that have fallen one by one. And RSF has abandoned large stores of ammunition and arms. And now, at the moment, the army is chasing them back to Darfur, and it's most likely that RSF has collapsed. So it is not, it's not only just opening the road from Al Ubayd to Omdurman, but also breaking the RSF in the strict sense of the term.
1: Mm.
0: And now its elements now are being chased in the desert, and they are just roaming around. They don't know where to go. Some of them have surrendered, and also there are some news that some leaders or commanders in some areas of Kordofan are now preparing to surrender, which is a big breakthrough for Sudanese government.
1: One thing, you know, which is always striking for me when it comes to the civil war in Sudan is the fact that we've seen territory change hands over several times during this conflict. How confident can we be, or how confident should observers be, that the army can actually hold this position and that the RSF won't make a return like they've done in previous instances?
0: Yes, you are right. It happened that the RSF took an area, and then the army recaptured the area, and then it happened the opposite. Yes, that was previously, but at the moment it is not the case, because the balance of power on the ground has changed, and the major supporter of the RSF now is having its own problems, which is the United Arab Emirates.
1: Mm.
0: The war in the Israeli-American war on Iran has taken its toll on the United Arab Emirates. So now the Emirates has its own problems, and it most likely it has affected the smooth supply of arms to the RSF.
1: Mm.
0: If you witness or saw some of the videos, the RSF elements are making videos and posting them on social media, complaining about lack of ammunition, lack of fuel. They don't have enough fuel to operate their vehicles and so on. So it has heavily affected the their operation on the field. Not only that, but even many commanders have already surrendered.
1: Mm.
0: Very, very influential commanders have surrendered. And please, Brother Salelo, there is one word which actually I'm hearing over and over from journalists with regard to conflict. There is no conflict in Sudan.
1: Mm-hmm.
0: There is war of aggression.

0: aggression. This war, RSF is used as a functional group. RSF is not operating on its own. It is a functional group, and it is fighting a war that not even its war. It is not the war of RSF. It is the war of imperialist forces that want to take over the resources of Sudan. So what happens in Sudan is not supposed to be looked into either as conflict or a civil war or whatsoever. It's not civil war, and it is not conflict, but it is a war of aggression.
1: No, thank you so much for that. And I think the wording and phrasing of it is very, very important, similar to how we've done, you know, with Palestine. Instead of phrasing it as a war, we named it what it was, which was a genocide. I want to come back to, you know, a point that you keep on raising, the RSF, and just how in the last couple of months they've been weakened because of you know, what's happening in the Middle East and the impact that it has had on them. Just if we can hone in on that and look at just the wider you know, consequences of that, since fighting erupted in April 2023, how has the military balance shifted between the Sudanese armed forces and the RSF, especially considering the events of the Middle East, which you keep quoting quite a bit in this conversation?
0: Yes, the events in the Middle East have impacted a lot what happens in Sudan. As you know, when the Israel and America, they waged the war against Iran, they were expecting it to be in a few days, and it took a few months. And at the moment, while I'm talking to you now, even the United States itself is suffering internally. More than 70% of the Americans are against the war. And this has never happened in the history of the United States of America. Israel at the moment is trying to push the United States to continue the war, but the Americans do not want this war to continue. And as a result of that, it is most likely that Israel has lost support in the United States of America. And the repercussions on Israel are very huge. What does it mean to the region? It means to the region that Iran has not been affected that much, according to analysts, because it was about regime change. The regime never changed. It was about nuclear weapons or nuclear enrichment whatsoever. This has never happened, and now it was it has become about Strait of Hormuz. Now, Strait of Hormuz was already open before the war started. Now, the maximum ambition of the United States is to open the Strait of Hormuz, which indicates that Iran has got the upper hand on what is happening on the ground. Looking at what happened to the United Arab Emirates. What United Arab Emirates helped do in Sudan, the damage or the sabotage they did in Sudan, it now happened to them. Many of their infrastructure, economic infrastructure have been hit, military infrastructure have been hit. And definitely this has had a great impact on the countries that were supportive of what was happening in Sudan. Especially the countries that have been bribed by the United Arab Emirates, mainly Ethiopia, South Sudan, Chad, and you name it, and some parts of Libya, which is Libya of Haftar. So these countries now are showing disinterest in continuing supporting the RSF because they have seen what's happening to the United Arab Emirates, and the smuggling or the transporting of weapons into Sudan now has been affected. And the Sudanese army has done very good job actually on the field, having destroyed most of the arms that being transported into Sudan from Libya, from Chad, because these are the main routes of armed transport. So this has been hit very terribly.

0: So I think the war in Iran has, I mean, against Iran has impacted positively on what's going on in Sudan, and I don't think things are going to be like how it they used to be before before the war in Iran. Now the army is moving moving very fast, faster than it was before.
1: Are there any other, you know, aspects that we can point to with regards to, you know, the progress that the Sudanese armed forces have made in the last couple of months outside of the war out in the Middle East? Have there been any kind of changes that have impacted this possibility? I mean, this positivity when it comes to how they've managed to contain the RSF, and maybe are there some weaknesses, some holes within the RSF when that could have ultimately led to them weakening a bit? There were conversations around leadership and then the leadership of the RSF also not being quite as stable. Could that also have impacted, you know, their efforts in some way?
0: Yes, of course. If we look at the position of the Sudanese army, Al-Ubaid, just about 3 weeks or something like that, sometimes back, little, we were talking about Al-Ubaid being besieged, and many of the international organizations, including your Salam media, was talking about Al-Ubaid being threatened, and it was posted a few weeks ago on this channel with regard to the besiege of Al-Ubaid and how the organization, the United Nations organizations, and all the international organizations were making a big hoo-ha about what was going to happen to the civilians, similar to what had happened in Al-Fashir. But that is not the case at the moment. So the indications are that the army has moved. Al-Bara, which is the main city, has been recaptured. Many of the surrounding towns and suburbs are cleared. RSF elements are now roaming around in the bush. Even the support that was coming from Western Sudan, from Darfur, to recapture Bara was smashed. These are very clear indications, let alone the news that some of the commanders now are going to surrender. To the army. But the most important indication in answer to your question is the message or the address of the speech of the RSF leader, General Hemeti. 2 days ago, he issued a statement. And if you go through that statement, you can conclude that RSF is over. He was blaming his commanders for being traitors, and he is talking to his commanders that you have to change the game, and you have to, there is no surrender, and we will show them, and you are victorious, and all these kind of things. The speech itself, and given the blame that he was pointing, the finger of blame that he was pointing at the countries that he sees. Some.

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1: The real story that's happening here is the admission that the Israelis carried out the airstrikes. They never, ever admit to carrying out these types of attacks in foreign lands. Now, why are they doing it now? Why has their policy changed? Well, just around 5 or 6 days ago, the Israeli government said that unless the Syrian government distances itself from Iran and from Hezbollah, that they're going to remove Assad from power. So all of these changes in terms of rhetoric and in terms of their admission of carrying strikes is what is the story, which doesn't belittle civilian casualties. So this is the story that has to be watched.
2: Jalal Abdul Karim, Syria-based American journalist.
0: Breaking stereotypes, moving boundaries, joining hands. 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
3: G20 meetings in Brazil has been a strong advocate of going far more independent of superpowers or empire, as it is called. He raised the issue then of de-dollarization. He's now raising the issue of military strengthening and cooperation. And I think that what is coming together is a kind of all of the above strategy, of which military cooperation is one dimension of it. And most importantly, the idea of de-dollarization and exiting from the U.S. financial system is absolutely critical, because it's that financial system that allows them to sanction people and countries. It's that financial system that cuts off aid, because we're all in the SWIFT system.
4: Former South African ambassador to the U.S. and the founder of the World Coal Foundation, Ibrahim Rasool.
0: This is

0: Salam Media. The most joinder in people's minds, in the community's minds, is that they only got to see the mortuary battle and the community felt, well, this is the mortuary battle, but that's absolutely wrong. Last week, Advocate Jemima Dolly-Sully and myself, we decided to break that veil and lift that veil of legal deceit in our minds. And I'm going to be very frank in this conversation because it deals with community affairs, and I think a community is being prejudiced by a legal game that people are playing in the background.
1: From a legal perspective, and also from someone who's got investigative skills in prosecution, etc., it became very evident throughout this matter that there was an ulterior attempt. Now, if you look at the situation leading up to where we are today, the ex parte application which was done behind the scenes, we need to also understand that the title deed of that portion is quite clear. It is owned by all Muslims of the Western province.
2: We are councillor for the Al Jamaa in the city of Cape Town, Advocate Shamima Sali, and also the secretary of the bail administration of the MJC, Faisal Syed.
0: This is Salam Media.
3: We are just really like left with no words to describe the horrors that has been going on. Yeah, they are not interested. I think Israel had come to a realization that they can only survive as an apartheid settler colonial state through perpetual killing and devastation of the Palestinian people and Arab region in general. They are taking this opportunity to dominate as much land as possible, steal as much land and empty the land of its people. This is the goal. And we know that this is the goal, and this has been already called by multiple international organizations, including the UN, and still it is going on. They want us to disbelieve our eyes.
4: The Palestinian academic, Dr. Shahad Abu Salama.
0: Salam Media, a global voice for humanity.
5: The memorial would contain facts to support South Africa's contention that Israel is committing genocide. This must not be confused with what was brought by South Africa as interim measures that South Africa sought to enforce against Israel. The Israeli army wanted to enter Rafah, and the South African team again brought to stop the genocide and the blockade of Rafah. Order was granted, but you will know that Israel is a pariah state, doesn't comply with any of the rulings of international bodies. It believes itself to be above every aspect of law. It's a point that troubles us all, where you have a child who is not disciplined to do as and what the child wants. That child grows up with an expectation that everything that is required will be presented to the child on demand. And so the United States and NATO countries have been responsible for growing this genocidal child called Israel.
6: Advocate Aslam Baba, senior counsel. He's also a Palestinian activist.
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7: With the increase of different problems over our heads, we can't just focus on the past. 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And making the Aqsa free for them on Friday, which is the most crowded in the week, it means that...
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8: 25 minutes past 9 Central African time, and we're going to be swiftly moving along to a very, very concerning conversation. We all know that the right to peacefully protest in South Africa is one of the cornerstones of South Africa's democracy. It is protected by the Constitution. But questions are now being raised about whether that right was respected during the recent SADC summit out in Durban. Human rights activists allege that a small peaceful demonstration highlighting concerns over xenophobia xenophobia, Afrophobia, and human rights across the region was met with an overwhelming police presence, creating what is described as an atmosphere of intimidation rather than protection. The South African Palestine Movement says just 10 protesters were confronted by dozens of police officers

0: before later moving that demonstration to the ANC's provincial offices. To help us understand what really transpired in that regard, and I think most importantly, why it matters, we're joined by human rights peace activist Seydoun Sayed, who's joining us via our virtual platform. So Seydoun, good morning. Jazakallah so much for joining us. Welcome to the show once again.
1: Good morning. Assalamu alaikum. Happy to be on your show.
0: Pleasure as well.

0: Africa's regional leaders?
1: Very importantly, we need to defend Africa's unity. And knowing that the summit was taking place at the Durban International Convention Center, right on our doorstep, we as activists and who are hands-on the crisis of the refugees in Durban, especially those at the Chukwuvara Road outside the Home Affairs office, we had a picket at ICC. And as you rightfully mentioned, it is our constitutional right. We are within law. And we decided that since we have SADC members in Durban, we will host a peaceful demonstration. When we got there at 12:30 yesterday, there were few SAPS police officers around the area, like maybe two or three. As soon as we began assembling, our other comrades started coming in, and we had our sound system on with South African demonstration songs. And then we were confronted with one, two, three van loads of police officers. And they asked us to leave, telling us that that was a no-go area, that space was not for us to picket or demonstrate. Alhamdulillah, at the moment, we had two legal representatives with us. And we very boldly asked them, what is the reason for us to move? And so from the entrance of the ICC, we went across the road, and they didn't want us to move there as well. They came with a mandate to move us to Gugu Dlamini Park, which is at the workshop. It's far away from the ICC. And what message are we going to take to that commuting people around that area? Our message was very, very clear. We are saying yes to Ubuntu. South Africa is a rainbow nation. Where and when did we lose it? I can't believe to understand. And a small group of people are causing mayhem, and they are given the right to kill, name, maim, abuse the refugees, asylum seekers, the foreigners. And we committed to law, were within our ambit, protesting against xenophobia, Afrophobia, race, anti, you know, everything that goes with us as South Africans. And so when we got across the road, another plus minus 10 cops came to us and asked us, within 10 minutes, we need to move. Fortunately, around the area of the ICC is the ANC offices. And we decided which will be closest. And at that moment in time, it was raining. And so we decided, let's go to the ANC offices. And when we got to the ANC offices, to our surprise, the doors were closed on us, literally, or just closed. But we were outside, and we were 14 of us. And so the police came after maybe about 10 minutes again and asked us to disperse. And we resisted as long as we could, because we know before we take on any of these pickets, protest action, we inform our contacts at SABC, at the SAPS office, at Metro office, this is what we're going to do. We have no fear, and our boldness sticks out. We want to show the world that there's just a handful of South Africans that are causing major problem in the country. And we also want to let the world know that they are the good people in South Africa. And we want to save our country from mayhem that's going to come. And we can see the repercussion of this 30th of June and subsequent every Thursday's initiative that's taking place. At Chukwuvara, we have documented refugees there, and they are still facing harassment. But we as peaceful protesters were not

0: in any way doing anything wrong for the police to harass us. Whereas they even told us that they'll call in the army and carry us away. This is not South Africa. These are not what law enforcement people should be telling us. In fact, they should have been, they should just stand by, watch us, because as activists, we will not harm a fly. We will not damage anything. Our message is peaceful, and we want the world to see that we don't want any of this, you know, anti stuff in our country, in our suburb, in any way that we are engaged in.
1: Before I let you go, did the police given, I mean, a reason why there was such huge police presence, why there was so aggression? You mentioned that, you know, you had two legal representatives there. Were they able to interact with them and, I don't know, try and understand why they could have been so aggressive to you guys?
0: We can't understand. We engaged them. We tried to prolong our time there. And if you see on social media, on South Africa Palestine Movement, we had the press there. And so we were there very peaceful. We had we had Africa flags from different countries in Africa, just showing that Africa needs to unite in this time. Our message was not aggressive. We said an injury to one African is an injury to all Africans. And this is what a constitutional right we had. And this was our message. We engaged them. And many of us have engaged SAPS in the past. We've got permission for our demonstration and so on. But I think it's just the hype of this time that, you know, the police are just being aggressive. We're seeing them, what they are doing to the refugees as well. And maybe they wanted to make their mark, but we didn't allow them to take any credit, because no matter if we were 1 or 14, our message was no to all these kind of mayhem, racism, xenophobia, and so on. So we are going to engage them hopefully today, tomorrow. And as soon as we got back from the picket, where the picket was supposed to be for 2 hours and we had to leave in an hour's time, and also the rain played on us as well, but that did not deter us. But it was the harassment and the intimidation of the police that we decided that we should leave. But as soon as we got back, we sent our statement to SAPS, notifying them of what has transpired. And we did it immediately. We didn't wait for an hour or two. We got back. And in our layman language, we told them that this was not part of our constitution. And this was not what we as South African, who want to build our nation, be harassed at that. In that light.
1: Very, very concerning, Sister Seydoun. Jazakallah so much for sharing that with us. I really appreciate your time.
0: Thank you very much. Take care.
1: And with that, we're going to take a quick break. I'll be back with you after this.
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7: Welcome back. Still tuned in to News and Views on myself, Salilo Makudire. And we're going to be switching gears now to a very, very interesting conversation. Once again, looking at US President Donald Trump. He says recent talks with Iran have been quote-unquote friendly, raising cautious hopes of hopefully a diplomatic breakthrough following the weeks of heightened regional tensions, looking at the war between the US, Israel, and Iran. And at the same time, just a few hours ago, Israeli Prime Minister Benjamin Netanyahu has arrived in Washington for high-level talks that are expected to focus on Iran's nuclear program. I think they'll be talking about regional security also and the future of Gaza. And the meetings come at a very, very pivotal point, a pivotal moment where we have more questions than answers over whether there's still space for diplomacy between the US and Iran, and whether or not competing security interests will once again push the region closer to more aggressive confrontation. But to help us unpack some of those questions and to look at the significance of these developments, we're joined by a very, very good friend of the show, international human rights and humanitarian lawyer, Professor Saul Takahashi. Prof, good morning. Thank you so much for joining us once again. Welcome to the show.
8: Good morning. Thanks very much. It's great to see you again.
7: Pleasure is all ours. I want to kickstart the conversation looking at President Donald Trump. He has described the latest engagements with Iran as being friendly. What do we actually know about some of these talks, and should they be viewed as a genuine diplomatic breakthrough or simply cautious confidence building, or just same old when it comes to Donald Trump?
8: Well, you know, it's always very difficult to tell what exactly Donald Trump is thinking. And that's partially because he himself, I think, doesn't have any idea what he's thinking. I think he changes his mind pretty much every couple of minutes, is very easily influenced by whatever evil person is around him. And so, you know, it's very difficult to tell what exactly direction we're going. I mean, what's very clear is that Trump still wants to make a deal. He wants to have this war over and done with. And so do the Iranians. I mean, the Iranians also definitely want this over and done with. So, you know, I do think there's still hope. I mean, I do think there's still a very good chance that we might come out of this, maybe not tomorrow, maybe not in a couple of days, but at some point we will come out with some sort of deal which is reasonably acceptable to both sides, at least to Trump and his toadies and to the Iranians. You know, we really have to see. You know, I do want to say, though, it's always very important to recall certain important truths. So, you know, Netanyahu is visiting Washington right now. Netanyahu is an indicted war criminal. He's a fugitive from international justice. If there is any real justice in the world, he would be behind bars right now. Trump is also obviously not indicted by the International Criminal Court, but he is certainly guilty of the international crime of aggression. You know, this war of the United States and Iran, the United States and Israel on Iran is completely and totally without any kind of legal justification whatsoever.
7: Mm.
8: Naval blockades are acts of war. So again, this is a completely illegal thing that's going on. It's completely unlawful. And I do think we have to, you know, we have to always keep that in mind and understand that these are not, you know, this isn't something legitimate that's going on here. Far from it. I mean, this is naked aggression and imperialism that Trump is engaging in on the behest of Netanyahu. And of course, Netanyahu in Washington, he is going to be doing his best to try to cajole Trump into continuing the war, escalating things, and, you know, and just continuing on with this aggression. You know, an Israeli minister said quite recently, I think it was Smotrich, you know, he said the quiet part out loud, which was that Israel is not going to take part into this war unless it really has to. Israel is not going to take part in this war because it's better for us meaning Israel, better for Israel that, you know, the Americans fight it for us. They want to fight this war until the last American. This is what it is.
7: Mm.
8: And, you know, I think this is, you know, this is very clear. It's clear to all. And it's clear to people in the MAGA movement in the United States that had been supporting Trump because they thought he was, well, what they call an America firster. Turns out he's, you know, he's just as much of an Israel firster. So far, at least he has been, as many of the other guys. And so this is, you know, all of this is coming together now. And it's difficult to know where we're going to go, but certainly Trump sees that he's lost.
7: Mm-hmm.
8: He sees no way out and way forward. So that's why he is desperate for a deal. But again, Netanyahu and the Israelis in general are going to try to sabotage that as much as they can. We're going to have to see.
7: Mm. I want to touch on Benjamin Netanyahu's arrival in Washington because it's very, very important. It's happening at a very critical and significant moment where it looks and sounds like, as you're saying, Donald Trump being desperate to make a deal. But we all know what usually happens after Benjamin Netanyahu leaves Washington. It is followed by more aggression. But I think over, you know, the last couple of months, there seems to have been frustration from Donald Trump over Benjamin Netanyahu, particularly with Lebanon. How do you see that relationship right now? And do you think Benjamin Netanyahu still wields that much influence onto Donald Trump and ultimately the rest of the, you know, American top brass when it comes to issues of the Middle East and how they act in that part of the world?
8: Well, first of all, there's absolutely no question that Netanyahu and the Israeli government and basically the Israeli political elite hold huge, huge influence. I use that word sort of judiciously because, you know, I mean, you could even call it control, but I think it's that will be a little bit simplistic. But they hold huge, huge influence over the American political elite. Within the beltway of Washington, D.C., which is where all the elite are, you know, the government agencies and most of the government agencies and the, you know, the lobbyists and the think tanks and all these kind of people, you know, really this has become almost a vassal state of Israel. And that hasn't changed in any kind of discernible way whatsoever. If anything, it's got even worse. Now, Trump himself, though he doesn't show this, or he's been trying not to show this as much as he can, I honestly believe he is actually furious with Netanyahu. You know, he is a lot of things, but he can, you know, he's no dummy, and he can tell that Netanyahu and his cronies tricked him into this war. There were the ones who you know, convinced him that this was going to be a walk in the park, that this was going to be really easy, and he was going to be a great hero, and he was going to, you know, is going to make a huge amount of money for American corporations and probably for his family and for himself. But turns out that they were wrong. So I honestly believe that he is actually very furious. He probably thinks that first he's

0: got to take care of the Iranians. First, he's got to get this done. Because, you know, Trump is really the embodiment of, well, he's the embodiment of the ugly American, if you like. And you know, the worst, his worst nightmare is being a loser. His worst nightmare is being seen by people, being seen as a loser. And so that's why he doesn't want this. He wants to get this done. He wants to have some kind of deal that he believes that he can pitch to the American people as a win, which that's not going to be possible. But the point is, that's what he wants. Any kind of deal, he's going to try to pitch to the American people as a win. And I believe that after that, he might start turning in that on Netanyahu. Netanyahu, I would say, he's a survivor. You know, say what you want about him and any other, you know, obviously. He's a survivor, and he is, I think he probably senses that. And that's why he's trying to steer things in Washington and with Trump so that, he's back on Trump's good side. Probably he's, you know, the situation with Trump right now, the situation of the Americans is that nothing they've done against Iran has really worked. And that's because they went in without any kind of discernible strategy. They went in with any kind of, you know, without any kind of serious idea of how they were going to prosecute this war. And then, you know, obviously things didn't turn out as planned. And now they don't know what to do. And it goes back, there's a ceasefire, and Trump says, no, we're going to attack again. And the only card that Trump seems to have is, you know, just bomb more places and see what happens. So Netanyahu is probably going in with something that he can sell Trump on as some kind of, you know, decent plan to actually bring down the Iranian government, or at least steer it closer to what they can plausibly call a win. And probably he's trying to convince Trump of the veracity of that plan right now. But, you know, look, what the Israelis want is this war to continue. They want, if they can, I mean, they've honestly given up, you know, bringing down the Iranian government. But what they will, if that's not possible, they want the war to continue. They want ongoing chaos and an ongoing weakening of Iran. That's what they want.
1: I want to stop you there because we have to go for a quick break. But when we come back, I want to look at that balancing act that the U.S. could be playing. Those two competing objectives: reassuring their closest ally in the Middle East, and also pursuing diplomacy with Iran, and how that balancing act could play out, and if it's plausible. But we'll touch on those after the short break.
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4: Welcome back. You're still tuned in to News and Views with myself, Salai Lomakudire. And I'm still in conversation with Professor Takahashi. And we're looking at those high-level conversations that Donald Trump and Benjamin Netanyahu are having at this current moment in Washington. This is after Trump hailed talks with Iran as being quite positive. So we're going to be looking at, I think, this balancing act, Prof, before we went on to that short break, this balancing act that the United States of America finds itself into. There are two competing objectives here. Number one, being reassuring its closest regional ally in the Middle East, being Israel. And the second one, pursuing diplomacy. You mentioned that Donald Trump is currently desperate for a deal, but it is one with its, shall we say, principal adversary, being Iran. How do you see this becoming a possibility? How do you see Donald Trump and Washington at large achieving these two objectives?
5: Well, look, first of all, I don't think Trump really cares about reassuring Netanyahu or the Israelis or anything. Trump cares about himself, and Trump doesn't want to be seen as a loser. That's all he's thinking. So I would gather that his thought process right now is, I'm going to do a deal with the Iranians. I'm going to shove a deal down their throat that I can sell to the American people and to the world as a whole as a win. And then I'm going to go and I'm going to be harsh on Netanyahu. I'm going to be really tough on him. Probably in his mind, he has this timeline. He is aware or mindful that the Israelis have an election in October. And, Trump can really spoil it for Netanyahu. Potentially, he could really throw a spanner in the works for this. So, maybe that's what he's thinking. That's obviously not what the political elite in Washington, D.C. is thinking in general. They're more mindful and trying to sort of being on the Israeli good, on the good side of Israel. So that's one sort of tension there. But, it's what's one of the factors here is that it's going to be extremely difficult for Trump to reach a deal with Iran that he can plausibly sell as a win to anybody. Trump is a professional con man. He thinks he is smarter than the rest of the world, like all con men do. And he thinks that he can take any kind of deal, where the Americans have completely lost everything and he can somehow, convince the whole world that in fact the Americans were completely victorious. That's what he did with the first 14-point deal, you might remember. But, you know, there is no, you know, the Iranians do not, obviously, they don't trust the Americans to live, to abide by this, by any kind of agreement. And you know, if I were the Iranians, I wouldn't either. I mean, there's really, you know, it would be really foolish of the Iranians to trust Trump or the Americans on anything, because they, you know, he has broken pretty much every agreement that the Americans have had with them. So, you know, they are continuing to push the envelope because they don't believe, they don't trust the Americans, they don't trust Trump. One recent development is, of course, this thing that took place with Saudi Arabia, this nuclear deal. Now, you know, Trump entered into this nuclear deal with Saudi Arabia. That already is something that the Iranians, I'm sure, were very upset about. But then within 24 hours, Trump just turned around and all of a sudden he started saying, well, you know, in fact, actually, we're not going to do this deal with the Saudis unless they recognize Israel and they become part of the Abraham Accords. Now, it's not really clear what's going to happen with that right now. But, you know, the Iranians are looking at this and they're saying, how can we trust this guy? I mean, you know, if this is how he treats one of his closest allies, probably his closest ally after Israel in that region, arguably even closer than the Israelis. And how can we trust him like this? I mean, if this is how he treats Saudi Arabia, what's he going to do with our agreement? And this is just one of the many, you know. So they're continuing to push the envelope. I do think I do think they might be overplaying their hand sometimes. So that is, you know, that's something that we're just going to have to see. But, you know, it's going to be very difficult for Trump to reach an agreement with the Iranians that is not an almost complete American capitulation, like the initial agreement was. So, you know, he's in a bind. He's in a difficult spot. And this is where Netanyahu, the evil puppet master, comes in. I mean, he comes in and he probably has some sort, you know, he has some kind of plan that he's going to try to sell Trump and try to convince him, oh, this, you know, if only you do this, then you will beat the Iranians in no time. And then, you know, everything will just be fine and good and you'll be seen as the winner and the Roman emperor that you are. That's probably what's going on. And, you know, I don't know if Trump is going to fall for it again. He fell for it the first time. So, you know, is he going to be tricked again? Could be. I mean, I don't know. If he likes what Netanyahu tells him, he might do this. And then we're going to have, you know, this is just going to go on and on. And that's, you know, that's obviously, it's a concern. It's a concern for civilians in Iran. It's a concern for the Gulf states. And it's a concern for the entire global economy.
4: Lastly, before I let you go, Prof, there's a conversation that is no longer dominating the headlines, the conversation on Gaza. It remains quite central, you know, to the region's top agendas, and I'm pretty sure it's going to be discussed when Netanyahu sits down with Donald Trump. From your perspective, what do you think is going to be discussed there? To what extent Gaza will be dominating the conversations, and what exactly would they be discussing regarding Palestine and the people of Gaza?
5: Oh, well, you know, Trump... Trump has an attention span of about 30 seconds. I don't think they're going to talk about Gaza. I don't think Netanyahu is interested at all in raising issues about Gaza, because why would he be? I mean, look, in a day which shall live in infamy, the history of the United Nations, the UN gave this Trump-made Ponzi scheme. I'm not the first person to say that. I'm actually quoting somebody else, but you know, this fake organization, the so-called Board of Peace, they gave them the mandate. The UN gave them the mandate to govern Gaza for 2 years. Trump tried to strong arm his buddies in various countries to pay, I think it was $1 billion for an all-in to as a member of the Board of Peace. I don't think any money has come in it whatsoever, and so nothing's happening. Israel is preventing this, you know, Trump's peace plan from going forward. I mean, it's Israel. That's it. Israel kills innocent civilians pretty much every single day. They have killed at least 1,200 people ever since the ceasefire in October 2025. It's, you know, they've never ceased fire. The Israelis have, just like pretty much every single ceasefire that they've ever entered into about Palestine and also with Lebanon, they've never ceased fire.

0: And they continue to kill and massacre. This is what they do. They continue to illegally de facto annex land. They are slowly but surely increasing the land that they're occupying in Gaza, and shrinking the space available to people, to the displaced people in Gaza who are living in tent cities that are bombed and burned by the Israelis. And you know, the Israelis are preventing this technical committee that is supposed to govern Gaza, you know, upon the instructions of the Board of Peace. This is a technical committee that is made up of apolitical Gazans, apolitical Palestinians, apolitical Palestinian technocrats who have no political affiliation. But they can't enter Gaza because the Israelis are preventing them. So it's the Israelis that are preventing any of this bogus Trump peace plan from you know, taking any kind of progress. If I were Netanyahu, I would hope Trump had completely forgotten about Gaza. Frankly, I think he has, so I don't think there's any problem there. So he's not going to talk about it. He might, you know, Lebanon might be raised. I certainly hope that Trump will raise Lebanon, because that's very much at the in the background in terms of Iran's lack of trust with the Americans. This is in the 14-point agreement. You know, it is point one of the 14-point agreement that Israel has to stop attacking Lebanon, and the Americans have to ensure this. And the Americans have done jack squat in that regard. They've imposed agreements on the Lebanese government, which you know, are really against the spirit, if not the letter, of these agreements. And, you know, that's all they've done. So they haven't reined in the Israelis in any way, shape, or form. So how could the Iranians possibly trust them? So presumably, you know, Netanyahu will probably touch on Lebanon and, you know, try to convince Trump that, you know, there are security issues and that's the reason, and, you know, it's all Hezbollah's fault. And I think that'll be a very easy sell with Trump, because Trump remains completely ignorant of anything and everything that goes on, not only in the region, but, you know, pretty much beyond his own mirror. So, you know, that will be a very easy sell. But I don't think they're going to talk about Gaza. I think he might congratulate Trump, or they might pat each other on the back about their successful campaign to bring down Chief Prosecutor Khan. And, you know, they might say, oh, you know, that was a great thing we did. It shows what we can do when we cooperate and strong arm other countries to do our bidding and do our will. This is what we've got to do. And the next step, Trump, you great leader, is for you to continue on with this campaign against the International Criminal Court and bring it down. Dismantle it brick by brick, like Rubio said that they were going to do. You know, this is a really dark day for, or dark time for international justice and for international law in general. So, you know, that they might be talking about that, but Gaza is something that Netanyahu has no interest in raising.
1: Great to everyone that said no, Professor Saul Takahashi, always a pleasure. Really appreciate it.
0: Thanks. Thank you very much. Salam.
1: Welcome, salam. That's Professor Saul Takahashi, international human rights and humanitarian lawyer, helping us unpack the renewed diplomatic engagement between the United States and Iran, and also highlighting that high-stakes meeting between President Donald Trump and Israeli Prime Minister Benjamin Netanyahu. We've come to the end of today's edition of News and Views, but we're going to be wrapping up with our hashtag Fire a feature probably brought to you by Africa Muslims Agency. Otherwise, from me, Salilo, and the rest of the team, it's bye for now. Shop, shop.
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4: Hey there, hope you're having a fantastic day today. Here's something I want you to think about carefully. All wounds heal, but you're probably

0: opening up some of your old wounds. Hear me on this. All of us at some point get hurt in a particular situation, by a particular person, by a particular set of circumstances. Let's think about it physically for a second. Let's say someone cut you, like physically, on your arm for that matter. And so it's a wound, right? Would you agree that it heals? At some point, it will heal. If you take care of it, you look after it, it can heal. Now here's the challenge. If you every time, let's say it's healed, and every time you see someone, you meet me, you meet someone else, and you're trying to tell us what a bad person that other person is, the one who cut you, and now you bring your wound out, and you say, you see this? And then you dig it out again. You say, you see how he wounded me, or hurt me, or she hurt me, or they hurt me? Now, what have you just done? That wound that was almost healed, you dug it open again to prove to me what a bad person that other person is. Yeah? Now, how crazy would it be if your arm is fully healed and 10 years from now, you're trying to tell me what a terrible human being that other person is because they hurt you 10 years ago. They cut you 10 years ago. Wouldn't it be weird if you had to recut yourself so it bled again, so you could prove to me how bad it was? That'd be insane. You wouldn't do that. But then how come you do it with emotional wounds? How come there are people who do it with emotional hurt and pain and wounds? 10 years from now, instead of allowing it to heal, healing it and moving on in life, they try to prove to others, so they'll talk about someone for years and decades, and to prove what a terrible human being someone else is, they will dig open that old wound, hurt themselves again, to prove to someone else how bad someone else is. Are you that person? Are you destroying yourself by digging up old wounds just so you can prove to someone else how bad another human being is? Be careful.
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1: And we are going to be talking with Professor Mariza de Villiers, head of the clinical unit of pediatric surgery. And we're going to be looking at beyond surgery, restoring dignity to children. And I must say that I didn't think of this matter in that way. I kind of just thought that when kids are in a peds unit, they're taken care of, they're given love and dignity. And here, that's exactly what we're talking about. Professor Mariza de Villiers, good afternoon. Welcome to the program.
2: Thank you, Julie. Thanks for having me.
1: Absolute pleasure. Children must be very close to your heart.
2: Oh, yeah, they are. I mean, I work with them every day, so it's nice to give them back to their parents, though.
1: Yeah,
2: that's the advantage of it.
1: Grandparents often say that, yes. Love them to bits, but it's always nice to give them back to their parents.
2: Yeah, definitely.
1: Let's start with this all-important question. As a pediatric surgeon, what was the moment that made you realize many of your young patients needed more than medical treatment, and they needed basic comfort and dignity? Now, before you respond to that, in my mind, I always kind of felt that, oh, the parents are around. Mm-hmm. Yes, they're in a government hospital, but we also know that a lot of these government hospitals are doing great work, and they have great units and great medical professionals that are taking care of these people. Mm. Why then do we ask this question that more is needed? What are you seeing that we on the outside are taking for granted?
2: Okay, great. So I'll start with our foundation that we started, Le Tabu Labana, which means joy of the children. So we love to bring the joy back to the kids.

0: Often in hospital, the kids are admitted. They, there's no space for the parents to stay with them. The small babies, yes, the moms that are breastfeeding, but most of the children have to be left by their parents. And Le Tabula Labana started with a simple thing as seeing that sisters were sharing one single toothbrush between kids. They washed it, but they said they only had the one toothbrush. And we said, well, can't we make a difference? I mean, what's in a toothbrush? But it grew to the point where we say, we actually feel we can fill a gap between what the hospital offers us or what's available and in what we need. A simple thing like wound dressings, for example. We have a lot of burns patients, so and especially in this time of the year. And we'd run out of dressings and we get high percentage burns. So initially we got money from each other and we said, okay, let's buy another box. The hospital supplies. I mean, they always supply, but there's a limit. I mean, people know there's always a limit to what's available. So then we started buying dressings, but it's not sustainable. We can't keep on doing that. So some people said, generously said, no, they'll sponsor for us. And then we saw, okay, but what about simple things like care packages for the moms that are there, the kids that are there, during the International Book Day, we handed out books that were donated to us to the kids. I mean, they loved it. I mean, they sit there, there's nothing for them to do. And then the packages. So we said, okay, let's make up care packages for the moms. Would involve some socks, soap, maybe some moisturizer, toothbrushes, face cloth. So we did that for the moms and for the kids, and we handed that out. There's obviously a big turnover of kids and parents the whole time. So for Mandela Day, we handed some out. In between on Saturday, for example, we had donations from a local school that we also went and handed some stuff out. So I think for us, our main thing is we want to bridge the gap between what we have and what we need.
1: Yeah. And of course, this is going to be a long road, an ongoing road, because obviously a state doesn't have enough resources to go around.
0: Yes.
1: But I commend you for, you know, the work you guys are doing and, you know, not only taking care of the kids and their disease, their difficulties, their accidents, their burns, whatever it is, but you're wanting to touch their lives in a very special way. So I think that's awesome. Let's also look at how do you believe providing these simple items, pajamas, blankets, etc., not only to the children, but to their families as well. Do you believe it's making a difference? How do they view it? Is it not just another situation of, well, you know, they expect it. It's a situation of, you know, it's expected that if they come there, this is what they're going to get.
0: I don't think so. If you look at the reaction we got from the children and the parents, it shows they didn't expect to get a gift, whatever the gift is, and something as simple as a bar of soap, for example. One child got a package and she opened it and she was so excited because she was talking to her sisters that was somewhere else, and she was on a video call, so she would show her, oh, I got some soap and I got some this and some that. So I think just to get a gift in a place where you feel you might not feel safe, or there's a lot of pain and suffering, or whatever you might feel when you go to hospital, to have that simple gesture of love and of we care for you, we see you, I think that makes a big difference. And then for us to see the smile on a child's face when we give them something, we give them a book or a nice warm blanket, that makes it worth it, I think.
1: It's really about giving them dignity, is it not? And apart from the medical care that they're getting, give them dignity and almost a sense of safety. Because when you do those things, you're giving them a sense of comfort and a sense of safety. So is this going to be sustainable through this foundation that you've started?
0: Yes, definitely. I think so. It's not like the care packages. We are limited with space, obviously. So we will have a drive, we'll collect some stuff, we'll hand them out, for example. I think the sustainability comes in where we have bigger projects in mind. I strongly feel that if the staff and if everybody that works with the kids are happy, they have a safe or a comfortable environment to work in, that makes the children also better in a way, other than emotionally better.
1: Absolutely.
0: So, and we've got big ideas, especially with our burns project. We want

0: to renovate an area or certain areas and make it into a burns area where it's easier for staff to treat the patients, to wash them, to dress them. You don't have to bend over on a bed, for example. That's our long-term vision. So we're hoping to raise enough money to do that, but it's in different phases. But in the meantime, we have generous donations from a lot of people, and it's amazing how far a few hundred rand can go. Another example is that a child died. A mom had a small baby. The baby died. And she did not have the funds for a funeral. And we managed to pay for her funeral from the funds we had. It wasn't a lot. It was a couple of thousand rands. But we managed to do that. So,
1: and the dignity you gave to that mom.
0: Oh, definitely. Otherwise, it's almost like a pauper's funeral.
1: Absolutely.
0: So that's a simple, example of what we do. But I think if you do something good, if you have good intentions, the funds come in a way. We're not like inundated with money, which would have been wonderful, but maybe that's also a good thing. But people are generous and they donate.
1: So how do you go about raising funds for Letabo?
0: So we have websites. We have a website. We're on Instagram. So we have a social media presence, and the people are quite active on it. We had end of last year our big fundraiser, and also actually the launch of the organization was we had kids draw pictures, the kids that were in the wards, painting small kids at their handprints or whatever they did, and we auctioned that off. And we raised quite a lot of money with that. And then it's word of mouth. So it just seems to grow as people learn about it. They maybe search us on site. On the web. So at the moment that's how it's driven, and it seems to be ballooning. It seems to be growing.
1: Okay, let's go for an ad break, and when we come back, I'd like to dig deep into your soul and ask you, why is it that you've taken this so closely to your heart, Letabo La Bana, and obviously the need going forward? Because this is not an overnight thing. It's not a one-day wonder. It's going to be something that's going to continue for years and years and years to come. So all of that and more right after the ad break. Please stay with us.
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1: And I have the most amazing guest in studio. She's Professor Marisa de Villiers, head of the clinical unit of pediatric surgery. She is working in a government hospital. She also started up this foundation, Letaba Labana, and she's told us a little bit about it. But why? You know, the all-important question is why? Was it something, was this your dream? You know, we all as human beings always want to do something big in our lives. We want to leave a legacy. We want to know that we're making a difference. Is it about that, or is it about, in your work, you saw all these little lives that were going through so much that you just felt that you had to do something to make their lives more meaningful and comfortable?
2: Yeah, I think I must firstly say I can't take the credit for this, for all of this at all. I mean, it's a group of people that were in the right place at the right time with the same vision that started Letaba Labana. So I think for me personally, I remember as a student, we did outreaches, and I stood somewhere on a dirt road and I was kicking the dust. I'm thinking, yes, I never want to leave this country just by standing there and kicking the dust in the road. And I've always felt like that, and I've always felt that I'd love to give back. It's a cliche, but it's that thing about the starfish that people you throw back from
1: makes
2: the beach.
1: Makes a difference to that one.
2: So it's for that one person, that one child, that one patient, or mother, or whomever, that we might make a difference in their lives. I mean, there's a lot of pain and suffering. We all know that. But you see a smile every so often, to see a kid smiling at you. This morning, a child was eating, and I asked her if she wanted a slice of bread. And I took the spoon, and I put the butter on it, gave it to her, and she was smiling, and she folded it, and she started eating her bread. And that was during the wartime. That's a simple thing. So it's small things that are rewarding, and we lose sight of it.
1: Absolutely. Nursing staff, we often hear horror stories of nurses just not, you know, cutting it. They're just not doing what they're meant to be doing for whatever reason. Do you kind of come across those type of issues as well? Or do you find that the nurses that you work with are very dedicated to what they're doing?
2: Yeah, I must say, one thing that I really, really detest almost is people that play social media posts of people that are sleeping on duty. You don't know what happened. Maybe the person just closed their eyes at that point. The nurses do an incredible job. They work long hours for little money. Maybe we're just lucky. The people that we work with are wonderful, but I think the nursing staff, especially in the hospitals that we work at, are excellent. They know what they do. They're dedicated. People get tired. Obviously, you get tired, but it's part of the job. So I never feel that the nurses sleep on duty, or just that whole mindset of sleeping on duty. So I don't feel like that at all. I mean, they're wonderful people. And that is one of our projects that we want to do in the ward, is to make a nice staff area for the nurses, where they can sit and relax and have a nice environment to sit in, other than just a closet or a little corner that they stuck in or put in for their breaks, for example.
1: And it doesn't matter what profession you're in, we all have our bad days. Mm-hmm. And if a nurse is having a bad day, I mean, please, you know, allow her. Only they know what they go through. And undoubtedly, doctors too, like yourself, have bad days, don't they? But you're blessed because you work in a pediatric unit. Do you think that makes a difference, that you can't have a bad day with these little angels around you?
2: Yeah, that's true. I mean, children are different to adults. We feel sorry for the kids that are in hospital, but it's like oncology, cancer children. It's their reality. That is their lives. They live with it. We as adults feel sorry for the kids, and we project that onto the child. And often children, I mean, obviously there are some kids that just are miserable in hospital, understandably. But they're different. They see the beauty in everything around them. They make the best of a situation, like the simple piece of bread with butter on, for example. So I

0: I think we just project what we think they should feel like onto the kids, which is not, most of the time, not the case.
1: Sitting here talking with you, I can't help thinking about Sadie Catlin. I don't know if you've ever heard of her. Many years ago, she started up Chock House in, I think, in Houghton. And it's a house for parents who bring their kids for cancer treatment.
0: Yes.
1: And they try to make the parents as comfortable as possible. So I can't help, you know, making that a comparison. And please, God, let's have many, many more Sadie Catlins and Professor Marissa de Villiers around so that they can make a meaningful difference with obviously your team. So having said that, Professor, what has been the most memorable, rewarding story from the foundation that reminds you why this work matters? How long have you been doing it, by the way?
0: Almost a year.
1: Okay.
0: The foundation specifically. I think our work has been going on for longer than that, obviously, for most of our careers. But I actually can't even think of one simple thing. When we handed out the books, maybe, if I think of a recent one, where the kids sat and they were reading the books. We have an older child, a teenager in the ward at the moment, and we gave him some big, like adult books, and he is like eating it up. He's just reading, and I love that. And even the smaller kids that sit with the books that page through it, to see the children excited about reading in an era of where everything is on the phone, I mean, that's amazing. So definitely I would say that is one thing that jumps to mind at this moment.
1: You said to me just now that you've been involved here for just over a year, am I right?
0: Yes.
1: What is your biggest wish for the foundation and the future of your work?
0: I think that it continues regardless of who is at the helm, who takes it over, that it grows to other hospitals where people can say, okay, we want to be part of this. Well, it's not an exclusive thing. It's not exclusive to one hospital. So we can grow this out, even with a care package thing, for example. In our hospital, we have short-term visions, but we're trying to think a little bit further at this point. And one would be to redo our ward in such a way that's comfortable for us to work in, for the staff to have a comfortable area, and for the patients to feel safe in as well. So that is our long-term plan and mission at this point to do that.
1: You also spoke about just now off air about some sort of a special bed. What's that all about? Let's put it out there so some kind soul with a big heart and deep pockets watching us this morning can say, hey, I think I'm going to fund that.
0: So for the burns patients again specifically, it's very labor intensive. They need dressings every second or third day. So that's where the dressings come in that we need. But we need to wash them. We found when we wash them well and like proper washing with water, that they do a lot better and the healing is a lot faster. But for that, we need a specific bed. It's called a shower bed. It's one that can lift up to the height of the person that's managing or treating the child. We sedate them. Obviously, they're on the bed. It has a shower. We wash them down.
1: Wow.
0: And we take them from that bed into the dressing room and we dress them. But the bed, most probably for the first phase of our project that we want to do, is the most expensive one. And it's around about 100,000 to 120,000 rand just for this one specific bed. So we can't really start our project if we don't know we have enough funds, at least to fund the first phase of the vision.
1: Is that bed being used anywhere else in South Africa or probably elsewhere in the world? And have you seen just how effective it is?
0: Yes, we actually have one at one of our other hospitals where we manage the smaller percentage burn. So we've had that there for quite some time. Where we need another unit or have a more specialized area, wound care area, is in the bigger hospital that we work at. So we've seen that, we know the bed very well. It's available in the country.
1: Okay.
0: It's not something that needs to be imported. Well, they probably import it, but it's available in the country, yes. And we've used it before.
1: Is it different in private hospitals? We're talking about the situation from a state hospital perspective. But would you know if it's different in private hospitals? And Are there any private clinics in our country that specialize in burns treatment?
0: No, unfortunately not. So there's a big gap for that. You would find the odd hospital that manages burns that might be known as a center, but the, for pediatrics in Gauteng, and I'm talking under correction now, there might be bigger units, but there's not one specific burns unit. Well, specifically where we are as well,

0: But to have a dedicated burns unit that just manages burns, I mean, that would be excellent. To have that in every big center, that would make life so much easier for everyone.
1: So private patients, burn patients, would they get referred on to the state hospitals that have the facility?
0: No, not. So they will be managed in the hospitals that they are at, by plastic surgeons or by us, the pediatric surgeons. So they won't be, it's unlikely that they would be referred, although the treatment most probably, I think, would be better in under certain aspects of the treatment. But in government hospitals, our volume is just so much higher. So theatre is not always available. Beds aren't always available. So that's mainly the limiting factor. Mm-hmm. Well, and money always.
1: What happens in a situation where we know the situation, the constraints in state hospitals, and you are overcrowded, very especially in this season, in our winter season, when there are a lot of burn patients? Do you turn them away, or do you make a plan B to accommodate those patients, the pediatric patients?
0: So unfortunately, if we don't physically have a bed, we don't have a bed. So we need to turn them away. We try and accommodate as much as possible, or as many patients as possible, and to alleviate the burden on smaller hospitals to take bigger percentage burns or devastating burns even at times. We recently had a family that I think 3 or 4 of the children died in the shack fire.
1: Sure.
0: So we took 2 of the kids in, although we knew they weren't going to survive, but it relieves the burden on the referring hospital because they definitely feel they can't manage it. And although we know we can't as well. But a lot of the smaller facilities would take patients in. They would maybe put 2 kids in a cot bed if they have to, because they would be the last line, the first line and the last line, and the bigger percentage would come to the bigger hospitals.
1: It's not easy being a doctor, is it? Because you've got to make that crucial decision as to which patient you're going to give. You guys work on a triage, don't you?
0: Yes.
1: So you've got to decide whom you're going to treat and whom you're going to kind of get to if and when you have the time. And in the interim, that person could die. How does that, you know, I kind of wonder, how do doctors and nurses deal with that? I'm sure you guys go for some form of debriefing or counseling, etc., because you do see death on a very regular basis. You also see death of infants in the ped wards, of children, and that must tear you apart.
0: Yeah, it's difficult. I think we don't do debriefing often enough, if at all, unfortunately. Usually it's a more an informal thing. You would talk about it, but not a formal sit down and debriefing. So there's definitely a need for that. But the thing is, we need to go on. So I see you and your child today, you distress. It's the first time you're in hospital. It's the first time your child's getting an operation. Hopefully the last time. And I need to deal with all those emotions with the parents, with the child, with myself. And tomorrow I see another family with a similar thing and a similar thing. So I don't really know how we deal with it.
1: But you do. By the grace of God.
0: By the grace of God, in some way we do.
1: We have to wrap up now. I'd love to sit here and talk to you so much longer, but we're out of time. For those watching us today, what are the foundation's biggest need, and how can individuals, schools and businesses help ensure that no child goes without the essentials during a hospital stay? That would be the ideal situation, isn't it? But how can we help?
0: I think if just on our social media, if you want to donate money, donate books, donate clothes, anything, you can get in contact with us there at Letabo Labano or Letabo Labano Foundation. .co.za. I'm not exactly sure.
1: Okay.
0: To be honest.
1: Must be co.
0: .za.
1: It's South Africa.
0: But you'll find it under Letabo Labano or Letabo Labano Foundation. And you can contact us there and ask us how you can get involved. Anything is welcome. So, I would say contact us and we can work something out. We can see how we can assist each other actually in a way. If people want to donate time or money or books or coloring books. Today, again, this child with the piece of bread. I'm going back to her again. The colouring book she had is full now. So I went in the water. I looked through all our cupboards. We don't have any clean colouring books. So we said, okay, let's do a drive. And

0: I think the thing is on our Instagram page now, the colouring book drive, colouring books and pencils or crayons.
1: Okay.
0: So it's simple stuff, but I would...
1: what about previously loved toys? I mean, I was talking to a mom yesterday and we were talking about, you know, trying to declutter. And she said she's got so much of toys and she really doesn't know what she's going to do with it. Would hospitals welcome boxes of toys perhaps?
0: Controlled, yes. I think at this point we're just guarding against being inundated with too much stuff.
1: Right.
0: So it depends. I mean, we to have a toy is a great thing, probably to give to the child to take home.
1: Ah, okay.
0: But to have a fluffy thing next to the bed might be
1: irritate them, I suppose.
0: Bacterial or a hazard.
1: Okay.
0: Infectious hazard.
1: Right, right.
0: So we try to limit the clutter around the patient, obviously, mm-hmm. although toys aren't clutter. But so I think with that, it would be great if people would rather contact us and then before just doing stuff and gathering stuff, and we can't actually do anything with it. But if there's somebody out there that wants to donate their time and to help us drive this, even in more hospitals than where we are at, I mean, that would be excellent because we have full-time jobs. We need to care for the patients first before we can buy them colouring books.
1: Okay.
0: Or butter their bread.
1: But it makes such a big difference in that little patient's life. So, Professor Marisa de Villiers, I think you're awesome and so is your foundation. Thank you so much for coming in to chat with us. You've just given us a glimpse into a day in your life or a day in a hospital ward. And we do hope and pray people dig deep into their pockets and then make this a true ongoing reality. And that, of course, is Letabo Labana. Thank you. God bless and go well.
0: Thank you very much.
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1: Assalamu alaikum. I hope you can hear me. Welcome.
7: Yes, JazakAllah, I can hear you now. Thank you.
1: Wonderful. Let's dive straight into the subject matter, and that, of course, is the issue around

0: around a study, and it also is about why early childhood years matter. Your recent community of practice report highlights the importance of children's early school years. What are the key findings, and why should South Africans pay attention to this stage of the child's development?
1: Tadakana, Julia, for having me and for giving me an opportunity to share a little bit about the project that we've currently, that we've worked on for a number of years and are continuing to do so. So this is really an important question. Research shows that the early years of development, or the early years of life, really up to the age of about 8 years old, is a crucial phase in a child's development. This is when the brain's development, when the brain develops rapidly, when the children build their physical, cognitive, emotional, and social skills. So it's really the brain's architecture is being formed. The language ability and emotional regulation is being actively formed during these early years of life. So they're really important. And there's wide agreement across literature that shows that if we want to improve children's long-term outcomes, we really need to invest in the very early years. So from the prenatal phase right through to the early years, we need to do more so that children's long-term trajectories are better. So basically what happens at this early stage is really important. The gains we make, the care and support we put into children at this early stages has long-term benefits that are positive. Whereas when children are exposed to trauma, abuse, neglect, or any of the adversities during these early phases, there's many more negative long-term impacts for children. So this is really important to be, for us to focus and invest on those early years. And this is really the basis of our study. You know, there's a lot of work that has been done from birth to 5 years. We have the ECD programs. We have a whole lot of different programs aimed at children in the very first few years of life. But once they start going to school, some of this tends to fall away. So our premise in the study was really that we need to invest early on in the early years of schooling so that we can build the structures for children to be able to go forward better. And our study really focused on this. So we started with children when they were in grade R, and we followed them for the next 3 years as they progressed through the foundation phase of schooling. We kind of assess children on a broad range of factors. So we looked at child well-being as being multidimensional. We didn't focus in on any one particular aspect of child development. We looked at it holistically. So we looked at what was happening with the caregivers, what was happening in the household, how were the children performing in school, what was their nutrition like, what was their health like, and also what was their mental health like. So we tracked children over this period. And then we kind of assessed children that were at risk. And for the children that were at risk, we implemented specific interventions to help these children.
0: So, Professor, clearly what I'm understanding from what you've just responded is, let's take two children. The one is in house A, the other one is in house B. Both start off on the same footing, two parents, comfortable home, both parents working, proper supposedly care being given to the child, love and care and dietary requirements taken care of, etc., etc. However, perhaps a year or two into the child's life, or even when the child was born, house A have experiencing marital problems, and it's ongoing for a couple of years. Probably it will carry on for the rest of their lives till they decide to resolve it or go for counseling or support or whatever the case may be. How does those situations, you know, meltdowns, dramas, fights between husband and wife in the presence of the child, how does that then impact on the child in house A versus the child in house B, where there are no such dramas going on in that home?
1: So we know from research that's been long established, as well as our own work, that shows that when caregivers are not doing well themselves, this has a negative impact on children. So, for example, if a mom and a dad are fighting and there's conflict in the home and the mom is the primary caregiver and she is depressed, or anxious and not well mentally, this will have an impact on the child.

0: and in our study this was proven, we found that when caregiver depression was high, children's well-being scores were low. So children were not doing great emotionally and socially when their caregiver was depressed. When the caregiver depression eased up, children were doing better. And I think this is, you know, from the example you're giving, when children are exposed to a number of adversities, when they're young, it impacts on them, right? So a child that is coming from a house where there's conflict is not really able to concentrate so much at school. They're worried about what's happening at home. They're not focusing. They're not attending. This impacts on their school marks. How you do at school impacts on what opportunities are there for you after school. So if you're not doing well at school, your employment opportunities are then also impacted. So it has a knock-on effect. This is not to say that children that are growing up in adversities can't be helped, but it does mean that something has to be done and as soon as possible so that all these later negative knock-on effects are limited to some extent.
1: Absolutely. We're going to go for an ad break and we will come back to continue this discussion. But at the introduction, when you started talking about the importance of a supportive, caring home for the children in the early years of their life, immediately what came to my mind, and I have no doubt in my mind that you, whilst undergoing this research, also pondered on it and factored it into your research, and that is, as Muslims, we are taught, and alhamdulillah, our beloved Nabi Karim sallallahu alaihi wasallam has also spoken about, you know, the child's first and most important teacher is the mother, and how those first few years of the child's development will shape the child going forward. About the first 3 or 4 years being the playtime of the child, and then the input that we as parents give to that child in the next phase of his or her life, and then from 7 years above, it's time for the child to start learning. The first few years obviously was about being fun, you know, having fun and exploring your environment and being a child. But let's go into that right after the ad break. Please do stay with us, inshallah.
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2: We're talking about building strong foundations, why early childhood years matter. This is a study undertaken by Professor Sadia, and I do think one other person as well. But be that as it may, she's here to share her findings with us. Would you like to respond to the comment I made just before the ad break regarding us as Muslims and how we view the early childhood years of our children's lives?
3: Sure. And just to say, this study was not only by myself. There was a large team of researchers that were involved in the study. So it was a very multidisciplinary study. Yeah, Julia, I agree with you completely. I think, you know, what we learn and what we know as Muslims about how to parent is really borne out in what research is now showing about the importance of caregivers and how invested caregivers need to be in their children's lives in the early years. And you're so right, you know, what we say in our study is that even when resources are limited and when there's not enough, maybe finances for the family to do many things, or there's other difficulties in the family, what parents can still do is play with their children. They can still be engaged with their children in the early years. So part of what we do is to teach parents how to play, how to attend to children, how to sit with them with their homework. All of these little things make a difference in how children will do later on. So the importance of, like you mentioned, play in the early years, but then more focused attention as the children grow older is really what a whole lot of research also confirms as being important for young people.
2: So we're based in South Africa, and we do know that we have huge social issues within our country. And I should imagine that this research is targeted at mainly South African people. And I think it can also speak with people globally. But particularly for us in South Africa, we understand that we have made progress, possibly not enough, through initiatives like the Child Support Grant and early childhood development programs. What are the biggest gaps once children transition into formal schooling?
3: Mm-hmm. So you're quite right. Our study was focused on South Africa, and the Child Support Grant has really made a huge difference. I mean, over 82% of children in the country get this Child Support Grant, so it makes a big difference for families in need. But you're right in saying that there's a gap when children start school, and this is what we found as well, that there's no kind of equivalent dedicated national investment that follows children through to the foundation phase. So this is not to say that we don't have wonderful policies in South Africa. We do, in fact. We have a number of policies that are aimed at children in the school years. The problem is the implementation and the coordination of these different policies. So, you know, what we found in the study is that many teachers are sometimes not aware of the school integrated school health policy, which is put in place to ensure coordination between different departments and to ensure that children that have health, mental health needs are referred appropriately. And sometimes we also found that where teachers were able to refer children, they didn't get the support. In one school in Riverlea last year, we found that a child waited over 5 years to be seen by an education psychologist. So teachers picked up a problem really early on, but because there was no referral resource to see to this child, he had gone through most of his primary school years without being seen. And that's far as a gap. So the policies are in place, but the gap comes in the implementation and the coordination. Also, there's very little funding to be able to implement these policies properly. So there's a severe shortage of social

0: workers, school health nurses, and all of those impacts on what people within the system are then able to do and to do well for children.
1: It's really a crying shame, is it not? You refer to children with mental health issues, and that issue goes largely unaddressed, unattended to in South Africa, simply for the reasons you have stated. There just is not enough resources to go around. And that being said, these are the children then that fall through the gap. So on the one hand, we have children with mental health issues from moderate to probably serious. And I should imagine very serious cases then fall out of that schooling system because the teachers are unable to cope with that child. They haven't been prepared. They haven't been given the necessary skills to deal with children with mental health issues. On the moderate scale, they may be able to scrape through. And I should imagine what your study might have picked up is that those, very sadly, those are the kids that will be the first to fall through the system.
0: Yeah, I mean, I think in terms of mental health, we looked at the early years, and in the early years, you know, then it's not manifesting so much, perhaps in terms of behavioral problems, you'll see children that are struggling. But you're very right, in terms of mental health throughout the schooling years for children, there's not enough support, and children that are then not being attended to properly start to kind of exhibiting behavioral problems. So they stop going to school, they drop out of school, they start engaging in other risky behaviors. And again, all of this impacts on their ability to learn and then their outcomes. So there's like usually intersecting factors always that impact on how the child is doing. And, you know, what we found is that there's no one solution that can very quickly fix it. It needs very much an integrated, a coordinated approach, as well as multiple levels of intervention to make sure that children are being held and are not falling through this crack.
1: Professor, in your opinion, especially since you've been involved in this very important study, let's look at the issue around children. We know that all children come with their own very distinct personalities, and then as they are exposed to nurture and the environment as well, nurture and nature, depending who and how you know they are received and what they get back in return, could truly shape their futures. And I'm also wondering about character traits. You know, you have a distinct personality on the one hand, but character also plays a very, very big part in how you grow as a child, and then also your interactions with other children and other people is going to shape who you become. Can that be undone at some point if you've been shaped, if you've been influenced in a very negative way?
0: I wanted to say yes, because I think a lot of my work is around resilience and children being able to flourish in spite of adversity. And, you know, there's a lot in terms of the biology shows us and the neuroscience shows us about the plasticity of the human brain and the children's ability to adapt and to flourish even when they've been exposed to so many adversities. So, I mean, I think yes, but it does again come with concerted efforts. Some things, you know, we mentioned the importance of the early years being the place where a lot of these emotional regulation skills, the cognitive physical development is all kind of built and to some extent entrenched. But that is not to say that it's inflexible. You know, a lot of the work that we do at schools, even as children become adolescents and we do all of these psychosocial programs, it really is to try and catch the children that have somehow still fallen through the cracks, but we're wanting to see what can now be done so that the future trajectory is not bad. So in short, I'd say yes. I think there's some things that are still fixable, and I think we need to believe that they are fixable so that we continue to do interventions and make plans to be more present in the lives of children. We don't want to say we have a seven-year-old that has got bad character traits or that is uncontrollable and leave the child because there's nothing we can do, right? So we want to be able to do something to help that child have a better outcome in life and also a better quality of life. A lot of the time, how children are is not only dependent on them. You know, I think in our study and all the work that we do, we look at children kind of is at the center of a big system. So the child is at the center of a system. But then are the parents, the family, the community, the school. So the child is surrounded by all of these intersecting systems, and all of them make a difference and impact on how the child is going to turn out. So in effect, everyone has responsibility for a better outcome for their child. The responsibility and the onus should not be on the child themselves to be able to be better or to do better. It's the place of the adults and the other systems that need to actually be doing better to hold the child so that he and she has a better outcome.
1: Let's look at the rebellious adolescents and teenagers, the early teenage years. What do you suppose had gone wrong in that child's early years of development that he or she becomes very rebellious at, you know, in their adolescence and very especially early teen years, and some take it through the rest of their lives, their adult lives, and they just really mess up their lives going forward? It's almost as if they can't see the damage they're doing to themselves. They can't see that they are damaging their future prospects, that if they carry on this trajectory, their options of being in a loving relationship and possibly in a very good job and having a beautiful family, it's what we all dream about, don't we, from the time we're little girls and little boys. I mean, very especially us little girls, you know, we play with dolls and we want to have a pretty house, and you know, it's what we dream about. But something goes wrong in those early years. Is it that something that has gone wrong in the early years that then places this child or this adolescent or teen on this road, this trajectory of self-harm and just a don't care attitude, not even able to apply his or her mind to the fact that I'm damaging my future. I may not have a future going forward because of my bad choices and my bad behavior.
0: So I think I'm a great advocate for children. So I try not to avoid children for bad decisions that are sometimes made. I think there's various things, and obviously no two cases are the same. You know, children are complex. Child development is complex. So if you think about the pot that is the child and all the things we are putting in, there are different things that get put into this pot that results in this child and how the child is behaving and the future of the child. So there's always a combination of, like you mentioned earlier, nature and nurture, what the child is born with and what is the child exposed to. And sometimes what the child is exposed to causes a lot of damage. That's what we spoke about earlier, you know, those early years and the damage it causes. And I think for some children, sometimes risky behavior and kind of bad behavior is a symptom of the system. So firstly, what is wrong with the system? So if a child is the one that's exhibiting the bad behavior, it could be that something is wrong within the broader system in the home, and the child is the one that's carrying all the symptoms and showing what the problem is. But also, you know, from the work on resilience that we found that children that are not able to come back or bounce back after they've been exposed to adversity are often children that don't believe in a future for themselves. So they have very little but hope. That future-orientated belief is not there. And children don't believe in a future for themselves often because they've not been exposed to better futures, or they've been told they don't deserve something better. And so when you think there's nothing to look forward to, you're not aiming for something, you're not striving for something, you're not trying to fix what's wrong. You know, you're just kind of living and getting through.
1: So it's really about the parents instilling love and a sense of positivity, and also always, or as much as you can, affirm your child, even if he or she is not good at particular tasks, or is not, you know, the top student in the class, is somewhere in the middle of the group, or even lower down. Just keep affirming the child. That would probably make all the difference, because at some point he or she is going to start believing in themselves. We need to wrap up now, but let's understand, Professor, what happens with this study. Who does it go to, and who are the decision makers? Because it's an important piece of work, is it not? And it needs to start being implemented.

0: Did. What do you want that implementation to look like?
1: So we've been very fortunate in the study. We've been working very closely with the Department of Social Development, who've been quite supportive of the study, as well as Department of Basic Education. Last year, we worked closely with City of Johannesburg and Joburg Child Welfare. Our idea or our hopes is that we are able to scale up this approach, this kind of community of practice coordinated approach, so that it can be adopted across more schools. We developed a child well-being tracking tool where we are able to assess children across all of these different domains of their life. And if schools are able to form these communities of practice and use the tool to assess children, they'll be able to get real-time data on how children are doing. And with this real-time data, they'll be able to implement appropriate interventions to help those children. So it is a hope that we can scale up, that we can support school-based support teams better so that they are able to do the work of coordinating care and ensuring the children get the care that they need.
0: Professor Sadia Hafiji, Associate Professor and Director at CSDA. Thank you so much. Really interesting. I love chatting with you about this matter. May Allah subhanahu wa ta'ala accept all your efforts, inshallah. Go well. Assalamu alaikum to you.
1: Waalaikumsalam.

0: a new beginning. 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
1: I'm now going to be talking with someone at Islamic Care Line, and that is you, Aziz Angamia. You are a counsellor. Assalamu alaikum to you. Welcome. We're going to be talking about a very serious matter this morning, unpacking death, widowhood, and the end of marriage. Assalamu alaikum. Welcome to the programme.
2: Wa alaikum salam, Sister Julie. How are you doing today?
1: With your du'as, alhamdulillah. Lovely to have you back on air. And yeah, very serious and important topic. So, Aziza, death, widowhood, and the end of a marriage are all serious forms of loss. How does grief differ in each of these situations? And what do they have in common?
2: Okay, if we look at death, that death alone brings a certain form of grief, whether it's a death of a parent or a sibling or a close friend, that is one. When you come to widowhood, that is a loss of a partner, that is a different kind of grieving. And then you have the end of a marriage, which is also a different kind of grieving. So with all three instances, the grieving is there, but you're grieving certain aspects or different things you are grieving.
1: I've been told once a friend was going through a divorce, and she said to me, in her opinion, she believes that the grieving process for her would have been easier had she lost her spouse through death. She says it is that much more difficult for her, knowing that the marriage has ended, he will move on, find another partner, but what happens to her? So in her opinion, losing a spouse through death, for her, she felt, would have been easier. The grieving process might be different to the one that you go through when you're going through a divorce. Your thoughts?
2: Yeah, that is true in a sense, because when you lose a partner, say, through death, you know there's a finality to it. Ah. The person is gone. Mm. There's no, you won't see that person again. So although it brings that heartache and that heartbreak and that sadness, when you look at an end of a marriage with a divorce, the person is still around, so that the partnership, that marriage, that has ended. But you still, especially when there are young children and there's this, you know, the issue of maintenance and custody, and that you still have to interact with your ex-partner on a time to time. So you know, there is that. You said your friend said it's so true, because when the person is not there, they're just not there. But when you've lost them through a divorce, they are still there. So sometimes a heartache can be worse than losing a partner to death.
1: And I suppose perhaps when you see him having moved on with his life with another partner, and that marriage seems to be working out very well, and you hear, and you hear from other people in the community, and you see too the love and the attention he might be sharing and showering on his new partner, that can be very hurtful for you, I should imagine.
2: Definitely, it can be very hurtful. But if you look at the flip side also, you know, today there's a lot of women who want out of the marriage. There's mm-hmm. a lot of women that ask for the divorce. So it's not always, although the power of giving the talaq is Islamically is in the hands of the husband, there are many marriages where the wife asks for the talaq and the husband grants it for whatever reasons, they're not getting along, whatever. So if you think, look at the way you you know, put it, that you know, when a woman hears and sees how he has moved on, you can look at the flip side also, where maybe the husband didn't really want the divorce and the wife was insisting on it, and then she also moves on.
1: Mm-hmm.
2: Okay. So, you know, there's two ways to look at this.
1: Right. I'm kind of wondering, can you explain the purpose and wisdom behind the Idda period for a widow? What are the main Islamic rulings that people should know? And what are some common misconceptions surrounding this period? It is different after a divorce, the timeline, and different if you've lost your spouse through death. Could you share that with us?
2: Oh, yes, definitely. Look, firstly, we must realize and acknowledge that the Iddat is a commandment of Allah. It is not a choice that we can make. It's not an option. It is a command of Allah, so we have to abide by that. It is also regarded as an ibadah. So the same way we would look after our other forms of ibadah, this is also an ibadah.
1: Mm-hmm.
2: In the case of a woman being widowed,

0: youth, you know, the interperiod is 4 months and 10 days. In a case of a divorce, it's 3 menstrual periods. And yeah, it, this time of it is such a special time. As I mentioned, it's a form of ibadah. It also brings about that opportunity to reconnect with Allah. Because you're spending the time in your home. At times, you know, there'll be family with you. At times, you'll be alone. And that is such a good opportunity to just recreate that bond with Allah.
1: Subhanallah.
0: And also, yeah. And also, you know, it is looked at in such a negative way, I can put it. But if we just look at the, we will never know truly the wisdom of Allah. But if we look at that, it gives you the time to reflect.
1: Mm.
0: It gives you the time, you know, to just think about the future. It is a form of protection.
1: Absolutely.
0: Because when you're spending that time in your home, it gives you that, you know, that time to just process things. You don't have to rush to make any decisions. You're in the protection of your home, under the protection of Allah. You don't have to go out there and face the world. So there's so much wisdom behind this.
1: Absolutely.
0: Because when you lose a partner, especially when you're a widow, you've lost so much. You've lost your security. You've lost your partner. You've lost the dreams that you had of sharing and things that you wanted to do with your partner. So all that, those losses are not easy to process. So that it gives you the time to process, to come to terms with different things, to reconnect with Allah, as I said, to just bring your life into focus again.
1: It's really a time of deep reflection, and also without too much external interference, you can then kind of plan a path forward for yourself. I know of an instant where my cousin's husband had passed away, and after a very short period, and family mean very well, you know, it was very well meant, but I think it was really, she kind of felt it was very careless, because the family were putting pressure on her to sell her home. They kind of said to her, what are you going to do all alone in this big house? Sell it and then, you know, move in with one of the children for the time being, and eventually you can get yourself a small apartment or whatever. And she took great offense at that, and she said, allow me my iddat period. Allow me this time for deep reflection. Allow me to make the decisions about my own future. So I think often we forget that. Often we don't respect what the person's going through. But at the same time, it's also very different for a man. I mean, a man doesn't have to sit in iddat. We do know that for a woman, it's about protection. You mentioned that when she goes through a divorce, she needs to be in iddat for three menstrual cycles. Why is it that a widow has to sit for that extra month and 10 days in iddat?
0: Also, one of the primarily the iddat for a widow is to ascertain, when it's a younger woman, to ascertain whether she is pregnant. Right? So that also is a form of protection for her, because she's spending that time in her home. If she's pregnant, then it's a protection, because then we know who the father is. You know what I'm saying? So as I said earlier, we will never know the total wisdom of Allah behind the iddat. But this is also primarily to ascertain the pregnancy in a younger woman, to give her the time to be in her home in the pregnancy, because, you know, to lose your spouse and then to find out that you are pregnant, or to be pregnant and lose your spouse, is an overwhelming situation to find yourself in.
1: What about the difference in time? What about sitting in iddat for 4 months and 10 days, having lost your spouse through death, and having lost your spouse through divorce, and you only sit in iddat for 3 months? I'm just trying to get my mind around that.
0: Yeah, that's unfortunately, I you know, will have to

0: consult with an alim regarding that. Why the difference in the time period?
1: All right, I'm really keen to know. When you get the answer, please just pop me a message, and I will then share it on air at some point. But let's go for an ad break. When we come back, we can continue this discussion.
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1: I'd like to remind you that we're talking with Aziza Ngamia. She's a counselor at Islamic Careline. And the subject matter today is unpacking death, widowhood, and the end of marriage. Aziza is a counselor and the right person to be talking about this matter. Back to you, Aziza. And what do you believe, what practical emotional and spiritual support should families, neighbors, and the community provide to widows and widowers so that they don't feel isolated and forgotten?
0: Okay, that is a very important aspect, especially in a widow's life. Because obviously she's going to need support, encouragement, just for family and, you know, neighbors to be there. So one important thing is just be there. You know, sometimes you don't even have to do anything when you're going to see a widow. Just be there. Your presence alone is comforting to her. If you know, you are in a position to, so don't keep on asking the widow, because she's going through her own turmoil. She's going through her own, mourning. So it's in family people. Then find out from family people. If there are children, school-going children, if they need help with school rounds, madrasa rounds, if they need help with food. So there's many ways that, family, neighbors, the community can help. Also keeping in mind that the person also needs that privacy, they need their time to be alone and not to impose on the person. Like you mentioned earlier that a friend or cousin of yours had pressure from family to sell her house.

0: just give the person that space, the time to process what has happened before they can make important decisions like that.
1: Okay, let's wrap up then. And the important question, when should someone seek professional help after experiencing the death of a loved one or at the end of a marriage? And what types of support are available?
0: Okay, at the end of a marriage, it's important to speak to somebody outside of your family circle, somebody that's impartial, that will give you that hearing, that will give you the right, direction to take. There are organizations that run divorce support groups. That is an option. Also, when the person who's going through this, if after a while, if they're just not coping with daily things, if they're not eating well, they're not sleeping well, they're not functioning on a daily basis, then it's very important to seek help.
1: Okay, and of course,
0: Islamic Airline does offer counseling. We, can do bereavement counseling, trauma counseling. So there is help out there.
1: Right, and that's exactly what I was going to say, that you are at Islamic Care Line. You are an amazing organization. And inshallah, it's just really a matter of people reaching out, making one phone call, and the ball will be set in motion for them to get the much needed help they need. Aziza Angamya, always a pleasure to talk with you. You are, of course, a counselor at Islamic Care Line. Continue the amazing work, inshallah. Allah accept from you. Until the next time, as always, assalamu alaikum.
0: Alaikum assalam. Jazakallah for giving me the opportunity.
1: Always, always
0: speaking to you.
1: Always a pleasure, my darling. Yeah. Always a pleasure.
0: Okay.
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1: Assalamu alaikum. Welcome back to the Mid-Morning Show with me, Julie Ali. And I'm absolutely thrilled to have the gorgeous Malak Mohammed in studio with me today to chat to us. She's a photographer, an

0: influencer and a hijabi model from Gaza. Assalamu alaikum, welcome. Okay, I can't hear you. Let's check if we've got... All right, I think she's just... our producer's just fixed the controls for us. She's fixed the volume. So let's try that again. Malak Mohammed, salamu alaikum to you.
1: Wa alaikum assalam.
0: Okay, you're very soft-spoken.
1: Is it?
0: Oh, there you go. All right, now I can hear you loudly and clearly. Alhamdulillah, you're living in our country. You've just told me off air you're here for 2 years. And you are going to be talking at an event, a guest speaker at an event in the month of August. It is Women's Month, and we here in South Africa really make a big deal of it. And one of the organizers of that event is a dear friend, and that, of course, is Shamshad Sayed. Be that as it may, let's talk about your reality. You've come from Gaza, you've settled down here in South Africa. I can't even begin to imagine what you've been through and what you've carried with you here to South Africa. You have experienced the realities of war firsthand. What has given you the strength to keep sharing your story with the world despite what you've endured? And I have no doubt in my mind that you've left behind many, many family members.
1: It's my family. The answer is my family. So I have lost more than 130 members of my family, including my mom. So this is my honor to stand up for them, to take that like strength and to tell their stories. I need to tell their stories, like, because they're not numbers. This is the most important thing to me. I don't want their story to be hidden. I want the world to know. Every one of us in Gaza has a story, and it needs to be told.
0: It needs to be told, of course.
1: Told, yeah.
0: You were perhaps, you may not see it the way I will articulate it, but be that as it may, you were perhaps one of the few fortunate ones to have come to South Africa with your husband and your child. How does it make you feel knowing that you still have lots of family back in Gaza and their situations are so dire? They're living under the most extreme conditions one could ever begin to... You can't even imagine what they're going through. And are you in a position to be able to support them, or is your support by way of your storytelling?
1: I actually have a different way of sending money there to my family and my story to tell. So they... Once I stopped telling, I took a break. I was like, it was too much for me. Then one of them just messaged me, and we were speaking about it, and they told me, like, stop it. Carry on what you're doing. I know maybe for you it's not making any difference. Just carry on doing it, because we want the world to understand what's happening, because everything is post now. Like they're just telling about ceasefire, which is, it's a lie. Mm-hmm. So... I had to do it again to come sit here to carry on. If one of the people who has no idea what's happening, I'm going to carry on and tell them I need everyone in the world to understand what's happening in Gaza, to stand for Gaza, to support the people in Gaza, to try with whatever they can to make them feel that they're not alone.
0: But clearly, the type of work you're doing here in South Africa, telling and retelling the stories, which is very important, it's a type of work that shouldn't stop. Yeah. You need to continue to make sure that the world hears the stories. But it must be very traumatic for you.
1: It is. Every time I feel a different thing. Once I feel like that guilt that I'm surviving, I left everything behind, and I have everything here. I eat clean food. I get everything. I can also breathe clean, like, air. But there's nothing. Like, I'm telling you I stayed in Gaza for 6 months after the war started. That 6 months was so bad. Every day of my life there, it was a story. Like, I had a story there. So, like, don't tell me now, oh, but you just got out. So, like, you didn't see what was happening. I'm from the people who lost their homes the third day of the war. And it was in front of us. You could see it. They sent videos of it. And I completely lost everything that I had in Gaza, including also what my family had and whatever businesses, whatever it was. I told you I'm a photographer. I lost my camera there. I left it. We didn't get a chance to take one thing from the house. Even the passports and stuff, we didn't take anything. Like, we just put the scarves on and we had to leave. Our area is the most dangerous area. It's so close to Israel.
0: And the area is?
1: Sudania. So it's full of trees and full of things, like nice things there. So they think that they can just start from there because of the reason why they think that Hamas sends the rockets and stuff from there. So we had to leave. We had to leave so early.
0: Had you not left, you probably would have been killed as well.
1: Yes, without telling anything.
0: What, you left shortly after the war started. You left shortly after you lost very many family members.
1: No, first day of the war, 10th of October. I mean, 7th of October, I left.
0: Oh, you left immediately?
1: Yes, half an hour after the thing started, we had to leave.
0: Was that an order by the genocidal Israelis, or did you make a decision you need to leave because you realized that you're going to be bombarded?
1: Yes, this is what we realized, because my father-in-law knows this area, they're going to start with it now, so we had to leave. Then he just got us a car and he said, 5 minutes, get ready. And then he was right, because the third day, 10th of October, they bombed my house. And without messaging us, without telling us anything. So it was like, alhamdulillah, we left.
0: Where did you go to after you left your home?
1: My husband's grandmother's house.
0: But you were not safe there either.
1: No way. No way. We moved from this place to this place and running in front of the bombs and carrying my daughter and screaming in the road. And I can't explain to you how hard it was. But again, alhamdulillah, we safe. While I'm telling you, I feel that guilt. I left everything behind. But still, this is Allah's plan.
0: When you heard about your mother having been killed, I presume she was killed in the war as well, and over 100 of your other family members, were you still in Gaza or were you still there?
1: Yes.
0: Were you able to attend any of the funerals?
1: No, till today. Till this day, my mom is still under the rubble. Till this day, my family is still...
0: Nobody, they weren't given a proper burial, so to speak.
1: No.
0: Are there any thoughts around perhaps one day when the madness ends to go back and... try and dig through that rubble, as horrific as it sounds, and to try and find your loved ones?
1: Of course.
0: And give them a decent burial?
1: Of course.
0: And I can see your eyes are welling up with tears when I ask these questions. I'm so sorry that it's so difficult for you, but this is the only way we can get the true reality, the horror of what's happening, what's happened and continues happening to the people of Gaza. May Allah subhanahu wa ta'ala watch over them.
1: Amen.
0: I sometimes, and I'm sure as do many Muslims, ask, why are the people of Gaza suffering so much? Why does Allah subhanahu wa ta'ala not stop their suffering? But we also know that Allah in His infinite mercy has a reason for everything happening. And we let go and we let Allah subhanahu wa ta'ala take charge of the situation. How are you feeling right now, sitting here talking to me and all of these questions bringing back very vivid memories to you about the genocide?
1: It's just taking me back to every day I lived there.

0: to the smell that we couldn't take it anymore of the rockets. How bad it was for especially our kids. For walking in front of the army and watching our buildings, our homes, our Gaza is destroyed. Like, that's something that you will never understand. Because to see everything that you knew, your childhood and everything that you grow up watching is just on the floor. So that was like it gave me like that hate and anger. I was really angry while I was walking and watching all of that. Like, why? And I was angry at the world also, with the world. Why is it only us? Well, after that, you realize that it's you are the chosen ones, which is alhamdulillah, okay. But at that moment, when you're just watching everything, when you're watching dead people in front of you, when you're watching burned people in the hospital, pieces. My husband is a photographer and he was working. They sent him a message in the beginning of the war. They told him, if you go on the ground, we're going to destroy you and your family. This is what they used to do for the photographers to stop them from the beginning, which is most of them, they didn't like listen to them. But my husband was worried. Like, he was like, I'm not willing to lose my child. And then he started doing it behind the cameras with his friends. So he was with the guys in a Shifa hospital and he was helping pieces, bodies, dead people. And he also has another story. Like, I don't know. It's just hard. And also for us to walk in front of the army and they left people dead, melted bodies on the floor to show us, like...
1: And they wouldn't allow you to move the bodies?
0: No. You're not allowed to do that. You're not allowed.
1: Did you ever imagine, we know that pre-October the 7th, we the whole world was aware of the fact that the situation in Palestine was very, very dire, that the genocidal Israelis had their eyes and have plans to take over all of Palestine. We know that as you and I are sitting here and talking, that they stormed Al-Aqsa a few days ago, and the plan there is to take over Al-Aqsa and build their Temple of Solomon there. So that is their master plan, to take over all of Palestine and also to start creeping into Jordan, Lebanon and all of those places. They want to occupy the Middle East. But pre-October the 7th, things were very bad in Palestine, very especially in Gaza. But did you ever imagine it would get to this point?
0: Never. We went through a few wars before. It was like, okay, they just enter, or not enter, they don't even enter with the tanks. This is the first time. They just come to bomb Hamas people where they know where they're staying and all of that. Other things, it was like, okay, but this war destroyed innocent people, killed innocent people for no reason. What are we getting killed for? This is my question. Innocent people, what are they, like, what did we do to the world? What did we do to them to get killed? We don't deserve this at all.
1: Okay, it's 14 after 12 o'clock. Let's go for an ad break. When we come back, we're going to continue this fascinating but horrific story, first-hand account with Malak Mohammed. She is a photographer, influencer, and hijabi model from Gaza. We will talk with her after the break. And I can't even tell you how hard it is to sit here interacting with her, because every time I put a question to her, it's like another bomb hitting her, because it brings back such horrific memories to her. But she is going to continue telling the story. It doesn't matter how much of emotional pain she is undergoing, but she believes that she will continue telling the story, inshallah. Stay with us.
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4: And we are talking with the gorgeous Malak Mohammed, photographer, influencer and hijabi model from Gaza. In the first part of the interview, obviously she sketched the horrific situation that she has left behind in Gaza. We're going to talk now to Malak, the woman here in South Africa, what she's hoping to achieve by being here. But all, you know, more importantly, Women's Month is around the corner. Women inspire other women. Let's ask Malak, who was her inspiration, and what is, you know, what is it that that woman has ignited in you that you're still able to carry on?
5: My mom. My mom, who inspired me. She buried her husband with her own hands while the army and the tanks were all over the area. She buried him in a clinic. And the thing in my heart is that this strong woman, how could she do this? Like, okay, she is a strong woman, but she's a soft person. So for me, to see her doing that was something crazy. Like, how could she do it? And after telling me the story, she was telling me that I'm a wife of a shaheed. So you have to stop crying.
4: Right.
5: So that, to me, it means everything. And to all the ladies that who went through everything, including myself, because after losing my mom, I didn't get a time to be alone. I was in a place full of people. We didn't get time. No one gets the time to cry. I'm telling you, we had to just get up the following day to go find food for our kids, to go find something for ourselves, to cover like a jacket or clothes, whatever, for our kids, because winter was coming. So I didn't get time. It wasn't fair for us to live the moment.
4: So it was really, you're talking about lives interrupted, brutally interrupted.

0: interrupted. And even your view on your mom, when you asked her how could she bury your dad? If she hadn't done it, who would? So you need to really accolade her for what she did, because she wanted to give him as decent a burial as she could.
1: They actually killed him in front of her. They shoot him in front of her. So it's another story also, to shoot him in front of her.
0: And then she had to bury
1: him. She had to bury him. So see that strength that she got? Like, you don't have time to stop crying or to break down. You have to take this person and bury him. So she had to go through all of that, which is, for me, it's a huge thing to do.
0: Absolutely, absolutely. Let's talk about you, Malak. You're now here in South Africa. You are an influencer. You are also a hijabi model. Has that part of your life come to a standstill? Or have you picked up the pieces here in South Africa and trying to make sense of it and continue with that work?
1: No. It's so hard. Especially I used to also do, like, to go to restaurants and speak about food and showing all of that, take pictures and that. For me now, I can't do it because people in Gaza, they got no food. And this is, for me, they're following me. And most of my followers are from Gaza. So I can't do this to show them food, to show them how happy I am, which is I'm not even happy inside. So that's just hard. So it's like, no, let me stop this for now and then wait for the war to end maybe. And then I will try to stand up again and do this again. But till now, I don't have that feeling inside me to do it again. Like, it's just hard.
0: What are you currently doing then?
1: I'm just living and everything is just hard.
0: So all of your work has come to a standstill, your
1: yes.
0: photography, your influencing. But are there stories, are there threads, etc., that you are posting
1: yes.
0: that at least people there can yes. kind of get a sense? It would give them hope, wouldn't it? What sort of stuff are you posting as an influencer?
1: So I post about what's happening when they bomb there. I share the videos with me. I tell the truth because other people, as I said before, they think it's a ceasefire now, which is a lie. And now they're carrying on bombing every 2 minutes in Gaza. They burn families and they're still doing this and they're bombing cars. And then they're also innocent people. So I'm sharing this. I share the videos, and also something important, I share the old videos that I have of Gaza because I want people to know how was Gaza before the war, because everyone thinks that Gaza is a place of distractions and all of that. So I'm trying to focus also on this, like, look how beautiful Gaza was before and now how it is. So I share both now and before and whatever happens, like bombs and stuff. Yeah.
0: You do know that here in South Africa and other areas around the world, we have these flotillas that try to bring food and necessary items to the people in Gaza. I think up to now, there's been so very many attempts, but I don't think any of those containers have reached the people of Gaza. But does that give you and the people of Gaza hope?
1: Of course. Did you see the people, how they stand by the beach waiting for them with that hope? I'm telling you, even people in Gaza now, whatever is happening, they still have that hope. We don't lose it. After we lost many, many, many, many people of our families, we still have that hope in our hearts. And we don't give up. We will go back. We will return it. We will return there and we will rebuild our homes. We will rebuild whatever we lost. This is how we grew up, to live our Gaza, to have that faith that Allah is with us no matter what, even the world, that the world just, I'm not going to say left us behind, but I say that because I can't see the difference. I can't see that the war is stopped. I can't see this blood is stopped.
0: I suppose if the Western world would wake up and stop supplying arms, the US, the UK and other such countries, stop supplying arms to
1: yes.
0: Israel, then there is hope for the people of Gaza. You are hopeful you will go back, but as you speak about hope and going back to rebuild Gaza, the one thought that comes to my mind is right at the beginning of the war up till now, the genocidal Israelis continue to target innocent women and children. So that does tell you what their aim is. They are wanting to ethnic cleanse the area. They want to annihilate all Palestinians if they can, and this is one way of doing it, is by killing the children, so there won't be a future generation of Palestinians. Yes. Very much like the story of Nabi Musa and Fir'aun back in the day, where Fir'aun killed all of the boy children to actually wipe out future generations of that nation. Very same thing happening in Palestine, in Gaza. How do you feel about it, and how do other young people in Gaza respond to that? And then let's look at all the expats around the world. Are you coming together as a force to try and support each other, knowing that one day you will go back to Gaza?
1: So now the moms who is losing their babies, they stand, and the fathers, they stand up while they lost the baby or their kids. They say, they just tell the world on the news, we're going to get more babies. We're going to make more babies to get lots of babies to grow up and to fight back.
0: Oh.
1: We won't stop. Even if you go back to Gaza now, you can see lots of them. They just get giving birth and they're getting babies. And the question is, everyone asked me, like, but you guys are getting killed. Why are you making babies? They don't understand why. Who's going to defend us in the future? There is a future for us, and Palestine will be free one day and soon. So we need the kids to grow up. We need our babies to grow up. That's our main reason to get more babies, which is the world that is just making fun of it, because it doesn't make sense to them, but it makes sense to us.
0: Alhamdulillah. We're going to wrap up now. What other very strong message do you want to leave with our viewers and listeners today?
1: I want us all to stand together, to be united, to stand up, to care for Gaza, to show the world that the war is still happening. There's so many people are getting killed today, and after 2 minutes, this is not stopping. We need all to be together, and we have to share everything and to show them that care that we have, and to help them with any way that we can. Money, which is the most important thing there, because everything is expensive. If you can send money to anyone or to any family, which is, it means a lot to them. And the most important thing also, to show them that they're not alone, which is I felt when I was there. I was asking, where's the world? I'm alone. I'm like, I have people in South Africa. I know people in South Africa, but I can't see anyone is doing anything.
0: Have you noticed since you've come to South Africa that we're very pro-Palestine?
1: Yes.
0: Our hearts are with the people of Palestine.
1: Yes.
0: And every town or city you go to in South Africa, there's some group or other, whether it's a women's group just having a cake sale to raise money for Palestine, or whether it's a huge event trying to drum up support for Palestine. Does that give you hope?
1: It's the main reason that I'm not leaving this country.
0: Alhamdulillah.
1: And I really appreciate everything that's happening. And even the event that I'm going this next month, I did it last year also.
0: Okay.
1: So I'm doing it again. And every time I go speak about Gaza, I feel like people wants to hear. People are standing there, they're doing something, which is, I feel they are with me. They can feel this pain. Okay, they didn't go through it, but they are willing to listen to me, which is, I really appreciate it.
0: Subhanallah. Go well, our du'as and support with you, your family, and all of Gaza. Yeah. Continue what you're doing, because you are putting across a very important message, not only to us here in South Africa, but to the rest of the world. It's been my honor to meet you today, and may Allah subhanahu wa ta'ala accept all of your efforts, inshallah, and Palestine will be free.
1: Inshallah.

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1: Today's khutbah is about the last ayah of Surah Al-Hajj, the 22nd surah of the Qur'an, and this is the 78th ayah. This is the ending ayah of the surah. This surah had a huge impact on me when I was first learning the meanings of the Qur'an and trying to understand the Qur'an better many, many years ago. And I've spoken about it on occasion throughout the years, and I felt today, I felt the need to review the lessons of this ayah. And I think, inshallah ta'ala, you'll benefit from them as well. I want to start off by giving you a strange sort of a lesson. You have to keep that in mind so you can appreciate the lessons of this ayah as well as possible in the short time that we have. In the English language, we have something called synonyms, right? So, for example, choosing and selecting can be considered the same thing. I selected this and I chose this is pretty much the same meaning, right? Or somebody's happy, or somebody's joyous, or somebody's angry, or somebody's upset. These are words that are close in meaning to each other. And they're, even though there may be some differences between them, we tend to use them interchangeably. Allah, when He speaks, He sometimes uses the same word or the same meaning, but different words. And specifically, what I want to talk to you about today is the different words Allah uses for choice, for making a choice. And in this case, it is Allah Himself choosing. In this passage, Allah says, for example, that He chooses angels, and He chooses human beings, some of them, to become messengers. Not all the angels are messengers. Some of them were chosen, like Jibreel alayhi salam is chosen. And the ones that follow him are chosen. And among human beings, some human beings are chosen by Allah to be messengers. Later on in this passage, the ayah I want to talk to you about today, Allah says again, "Hu ajtabakum," He chose you. He's talking to the ummah, the Muslims, and He says He chose you. Every one of us is also chosen. But the word Allah used for His prophets is something else. The word for choice Allah used is something else. And the word for choice of the believers, you and me, Allah chose us also, is something else. Now this is the beauty of the Arabic language, that every word, even though in English we translate it pretty much the same way, each of them has their own flavor, has their own meaning. And so I'm going to give you an example to try to help you understand the difference between these two kinds of choice. The word Allah uses for choosing prophets, messengers, He says, Allahu yastafi min al-malaikati rusulan wa min al-nas. The word is yastafi. And to make it easy for you, sometimes you make a choice when you owe no one an explanation. It's your personal preference. That's it. If somebody asked you, why did you choose it? It's because I chose it. There's no scientific explanation. There's no rationale. There's nothing. So for example, you go to the grocery store and you pick up a Kit Kat. And your wife says, why didn't you get the Twix? Why not the Snickers? Why not all the other things that'll give you diabetes? Why did you pick Kit Kat? And you say, I like Kit Kat. No, give me a rational explanation. Explain to me why you chose. Okay, let me help you understand. Because I like it. That's it. It's your preference. You don't owe an explanation, you understand? The same way when you go and buy a shirt and you pick a color you like, it's your choice. That's entirely up to you. And those kinds of preferences are called istifa. They're purely your own. It comes from the word safwa, and safwa means purity. It means purity. And so when a choice is made purely on one's own, and you cannot be asked, why did you choose this person? Now let me contrast this for you. Maybe you work in the human resources department at some company, and your job is to do the interviews for people that are applying for a job, right? And somebody, you know, five people applied for a job, and you, one of them, you gave the job. You said, this is the person we should hire. And then your boss says, why do you think we should choose this person? You say, because he's wearing a blue shirt and he had a Kit Kat. Well, that doesn't make any sense. Because when you make that choice, then it has to be based on qualifications. Does he have the right experience? Does this person have the right education? Are they a good fit for our team? Did they do well on the interview? There are other questions that led to that choice. That's not just personal preference, you understand? When Allah says He chose messengers, He says, Allahu yastafi. Allah made that choice. You don't get to ask questions why. You don't get to say, why did Allah choose Muhammad sallallahu alayhi wasallam? Why not someone else? The Quraysh asked, how come this Quran didn't come to one of the two, you know, a man from one of the two great cities, a great man, in other words, Taif and Makkah are the big cities of the Arabian region of that time, and they have plenty of millionaires, plenty of politicians, plenty of famous people, and people listen to them already. And Rasulullah was actually raised pretty much an orphan, not very well known. He's not a celebrity. He doesn't have political power. He doesn't have economic power. He doesn't have any of these things. Why should Allah choose him? He should have chosen someone who's got more chances of being heard. That's the rationale they offered. And really, in response to all those kinds of questions, by the way, the Israelites asked, how come he wasn't one of us? How come God chose one of the Gentiles, one of the Arabs? That can't be a prophet. We're supposed to be the nation that Allah chooses messengers from. You know, we're the chosen people. Different nations had different criticisms of why is he the right choice? Some even say, well, why Arabia? Why couldn't we have a Greek prophet or a German prophet or whatever other prophet? Why do you have to have an Arab prophet? Allah's response to that is he does istifa, which means he owes no one an explanation. He chooses. And it's not your place to ask. It's not my place to ask. And he shuts all of those questions down by saying, Allahu yastafi min al-mala'ikati rusulan wa min al-nas. But when it comes to us, he used a different word. He said, huwajtabakum. And I won't explain that to you yet. I'm going to start, because that's not happening in the beginning of this ayah that I want to share with you. It's happening a little bit further down. Allah begins by saying, wajahidu fillahi haqqa jihadihi. Struggle. Jihad means struggle. Struggle with no goal before you except Allah. Be clear that every struggle you're making, Allah is in your vision. And do that in the way that Allah deserves. I'm being very rough and easy with the translation for the purposes of khutbah. Struggle for the sake of Allah the way He deserves it. Try to do things for Allah the way He deserves it. Now, the issue is that that's practically impossible. None of us prays to Allah the way He deserves it. None of us thanks Allah the way He deserves it. None of us obeys Allah the way He deserves it. None of us remembers Allah the way He deserves it. That's impossible. No matter how much you do, you and I can never actually fulfill how much Allah actually deserves. وَأَصْبَغَ عَلَيْكُمْ نِعَمَهُ ظَاهِرَةً وَبَاطِنًا. Allah says He unleashed His favors on you, the ones you can see and the ones you can't even see. The ones that are obvious and the ones that are hidden away. How can I even thank Allah for things I can't even acknowledge? I don't even know they're hidden from me and they're being done to me. Favors that are happening inside of my body right now, that are happening from Allah, I'm not even aware of them. And yet, Allah knows that He's doing them, I can't. One of the most favored slaves of Allah, one of the most grateful human beings of Allah, Allah describes Ibrahim alayhi salam saying, شَاكِرًا لِأَنْعُمِهِ. He was grateful to Allah's favors. But the word an'um is, so those of you who know a little bit of sarf, is considered jam'u qilla, which means he was grateful for only a few favors of Allah. It doesn't mean many favors, it means a few favors. Now that sounds inappropriate. Ibrahim alayhi salam was grateful for a few favors of Allah. Well, no, actually, compared to the number of favors Allah has done, a human being, even if they spent their entire life being grateful like Ibrahim alayhi salam, that would only amount to a few favors that you were actually able to be grateful for. And there's so many unlimited more that you and I cannot even count, much less be grateful for. So Allah says, وَإِن تَعُدُّ نِعْمَةَ اللَّهِ لَا تُحْصُوهَا. If you try to count or encircle, completely grasp the favor of Allah, you can't. And in that remarkable ayah, He didn't even say the favors of Allah. If you were to, you and I can't even fully appreciate one favor of Allah. نِعْمَةَ اللَّهِ. That's ismu jins here, it's mufrad also. One single favor of Allah I can't fully appreciate. One favor of Allah is my ability to see. One single favor of Allah. In how many ways is that one single favor of Allah helping me? I can't even count. How many ways has it saved my life? How many ways is it providing for me? How many ways is it giving me joy? How many ways is it preventing harm from me? It's countless. Per second, it's countless. So even one favor we can't. Now I come back to the point. Allah says, I want you to struggle for me the way I deserve it. And I'd like to give you a comparison again to help me visualize this problem. You go for a job interview and you don't know any programming. You're not a programmer. You have no technical background. Your resume under technology says Google and Microsoft Word, and that's pretty much it. You know nothing else. And you go for this job interview and the interview says, yeah, well, for this job, you need the following coding languages and at least 10 years experience in this language, and he starts listing languages. And you're just listening there, sitting, and you have to have management experience, and you've had to have developed mobile apps for at least 5 years, and you have to have a portfolio of at least 20 projects, and he's going on and on and on, and you're sitting there, it's 30 minutes this guy's going on, and you're sitting there going, can he just stop so I can say sorry, this is not me, and I can leave and save myself the embarrassment? Because he's looking at your resume, that has none of those qualifications, and he's telling you how impossible this job is for you. I mean, how am I qualified for that? And at the end of that interview, he looks at you and says, congratulations, you start tomorrow. Well, if he said that, you'd be saying, no, that's not me. I can't do that job. I'm not qualified for this. Why are you choosing me? Allah says to you and me, you will struggle for me the way I deserve. My immediate response is, I'm not qualified. How am I qualified? This is way up here. And I'm way down here. I think you might have me, so somebody else might be a better fit for this job. And Allah then says, "Huwa ajtabakum." Now he says, he alone has chosen you. He's the one that's chosen you. First he gives the impossible job description, then he says, you're the right fit for the job. And the word he used, ijtiba, is different from, remember for istifa, I said it's a choice, Allah owes no explanation. There's no explanation. Like he chooses prophets, messengers. You don't ask him why. But when you say ijtiba, it comes from the word jabu. And jabu actually was used when you collect taxes back in the day. And taxes were collected from those who were qualified, they made enough kind of money. If somebody's homeless, you can't collect taxes from them. They have to have a minimum kind of income, so they qualify, and then you make that choice. Now let me put that in simple words for you. Some of you work, for example, you're fixing your car. Or you're fixing some, you're putting furniture together. And there's a screw. And you have to tighten that screw. You have to pick the right kind of tool for this kind of job. You understand? You can't pick a hammer for this. You need a screwdriver and the right kind of screwdriver. You understand? When you pick the right tool for the right job, that's called ijtiba. When something fits the job and you make that choice, that's called ijtiba. What I'm trying to get at is Allah sees in you and He sees in me something that He decided of all the other billions of people in the world, you should get to say La ilaha illallah. You should get to say Muhammadur Rasulullah sallallahu alayhi wa sallam. He sees something in you that qualifies you to struggle for Him. وَجَاهِدُوا فِي اللَّهِ حَقَّ جِهَادِهِ هُوَ اجْتَبَاكُمْ He selected you. And it's a wise, it's the right fit for the job. I don't even see that qualification in myself. He sees it. He sees it. And now I take you back to the example I gave you. The guy says, you start your job tomorrow. Clearly you're not qualified. Even if you bring me to the job and sit me on a desk with a keyboard in front of me and you want me to start coding, I'm just going to write my personal story. Maybe my resignation letter is what I'll be typing. I don't know what else I can do. And he knows. And he says, look, I know you're confused. I know you don't think you know what you're doing. But I know talent when I see it. I've been doing this a long time. And I know you're capable of this. And I know for a fact, when I train you, this is going to be easy for you. You're going to be surprised at yourself. In other words, your interviewer sees something in you you can't even believe about yourself. Allah Azza wa Jalla in the next phrase of this ayah says, وَمَا جَعَلَ عَلَيْكُمْ فِي الدِّينِ مِنْ حَرَجٍ He did not place any discomfort in the religion for you. Listen to these words. Haraj actually means tightness of chest, discomfort, hard to breathe. This is haraj. He didn't put any restriction, difficulty, anxiety, pressure in the religion for you. In other words, first Allah says you have an impossible job, and even though you're not qualified, you're chosen. Then He gives you comfort and says, listen, I know you think you're not qualified. I'm going to make this easy for you. وَمَا جَعَلَ عَلَيْكُمْ فِي الدِّينِ مِنْ حَرَجٍ You know, it looks impossible, but I'm the one who makes it easy. What cannot be looked at as easy or, you know, something you can progress in or something you can ever be able to do, Allah will remove the difficulties from your path. وَمَا جَعَلَ عَلَيْكُمْ فِي الدِّينِ مِنْ حَرَجٍ Any difficulty whatsoever, I have not put for you in the way of your religion. So you take a sigh of relief. Okay, Allah said He's going to make it easy. I can do this. I got this. And then come the next words of this ayah. Allah says, مِلَّةَ أَبِيكُمْ إِبْرَاهِيمُ He says, you are the continuity of the legacy of your father, Ibrahim. So He makes reference to which prophet? Ibrahim alayhi salam. Now hold on a second. Ibrahim alayhi salam, of all the prophets, Ibrahim alayhi salam. Because when you think of Ibrahim alayhi salam and the struggles he had to do, they were pretty easy, right? I mean, he only had to leave his family in the middle of a desert and walk away. And when his son finally grew up, he only had to take a knife and, or he had to, even when he was younger, he had to challenge his own father, take on the entire town, get thrown into a fire. When you think of the things Ibrahim alayhi salam had to do, You don't think of easy tests. Allah Himself says, إِذِ ابْتَلَى إِبْرَاهِيمَ رَبُّهُ بِكَلِمَاتٍ

atammahunna. When Allah tested, when His Master tested Ibrahim alayhi salam thoroughly, these weren't easy tests. This is the kind of test that no human being, you know, after him was given, the way that he was tested. And yet Allah says, you, this job that you have, is actually a continuity of the same legacy as who? Ibrahim alayhi salam. So a moment ago he said things are going to be easy, relax. مَا جَعَلَ عَلَيْكُمْ فِي الدِّينِ مِنْ حَرَجٍ. And you feel relaxed, and he says, by the way, you're on the same train as Ibrahim alayhi salam. And you get like, what fire am I going to have to jump into? What's happening here? I thought this was easy. This is a profound lesson from Allah. Allah is telling you and me that Ibrahim alayhi salam, I asked him to jump into a fire. I asked him to leave his family in the middle of a desert. You guys, some of you are family men. Some of you have children, wife and children, and you travel with them. When you travel 2 hours in the summer in Texas, can we stop? Can we get some water? I need some Gatorade. I need soda. I need ice cream. Oh my God, there's a McDonald's. Can we pull over? What air conditioning did they have when they took the road trip to Mecca? What rest stops did they have? Can you imagine? What trees did they get shade under? And when they finally get there, when are we going to get there? When is this excruciating journey going to be over? When they get there, they're in the heat of the Meccan desert. And then the father says, I'm leaving. Allah's command, he's leaving. And he's going to leave wife and kid behind. Your wife and child, if they're at the airport and you're 1 hour late to pick them up, when you're 30 minutes late, or you're texting them, they don't text you back, what happens to you? You start getting a heart attack, what happened to them? Where are they? I've been calling for 30 minutes, you haven't picked up. The phone was ringing, it wasn't going straight to voicemail. Where were you? What's wrong with you? Why did I get you a phone anyway? 30 minutes of no contact, you go insane. Can you imagine what Ibrahim alayhi salam went through? That crying baby and that his mother in the middle of the desert. That they walk away. To not know what's going on with your child. Sometimes you're late to pick up your kid from school. You know, and you got stuck in traffic. And nobody at the school is picking up. And you don't know where your child is until you get there. What your child goes through, what you go through. Ya Rab, the trials of Ibrahim alayhi salam were so massive. They're so difficult to comprehend. I can't imagine when you know, our children, when they're even playing near a swimming pool, we run and pull them away. When our 2-3-year-old is going to grab a knife, we, hey, get away from there. Put that away. Put everything dangerous in the middle of the table so they can't reach and get it. And now you have your own son and you have to take a knife and you have to put it on his neck. This is beyond imagination. Allah says when He can make that easy, what are you going to complain about? Did he ask you to jump into a fire? Did He ask you to leave your family in the middle of a desert? I've put you on the same track as Ibrahim alayhi salam. He can make those things easy. You have nothing left to worry about. You're on that legacy. Millata abikum Ibrahim. Huwa sammakumul muslimina min qablu wa fi hadha. He's the one who named you Muslim way before and even now. Some interpret this ayah to mean Allah named you Muslim. Others interpret this to mean Ibrahim alayhi salam named you Muslim because of his dua, Rabbana waj'alna muslimaini lak. Master, make us Muslim. وَمِن ذُرِّيَّتِنَا أُمَّةً مُسْلِمَةً لَكَ. And from our offsprings, from our future generations, at least one nation should be Muslim. So inspired by that, Allah Azza wa Jal says here, you are the ones named by Him. Every time you and I go through a struggle, what is this ayah telling us? This ayah is telling us, first of all, struggle is a part of life. That's a part of life. It's second of all telling us that whatever struggles you and I are going through and we still have to hold on to our faith is because we were qualified to. Somebody else, when they went through those struggles, would have left their faith. But you were qualified to hold on. You were qualified to not let go. And Allah will make ease where there's difficulty. Because Allah made ease for your father Ibrahim alayhi salam, who put you on this track. You're part of his legacy. هُوَ سَمَّاكُمُ الْمُسْلِمِينَ مِنْ قَبْلُ وَفِي هَذَا. And then, now this was our history. This is our past, you know, and this is an important thing. Ibrahim alayhi salam is not just called a prophet. Ibrahim alayhi salam is not just a rasul. He's called our father. Musa alayhi salam, Isa alayhi salam, Hud, Salih, Shu'aib. When you hear about them, Allah does not use the word father. You know, Allah Azza wa Jal uses that word particularly for Ibrahim alayhi salam. Now the relationship we have with prophets is we respect them and we love them and we want to follow their example, etc. But when you say father, then there's a different connection. There's a different connection. You've inherited something. It's part of your identity.
This is who you are. Your father's name, your father's legacy is what you carry. This is actually, we are the people of Ibrahim. Actually, we're the family of Ibrahim alayhi salam. Because of our kalima, because of our shahada. We're his family. To not forget that, you know, somebody reminds you, you know, your grandfather did this, this, and this. I'm reminded all the time of how what's happened in the ummah today. What, 50, 60, 70 years ago? So many Muslim countries were under colonial rule. The French, the British, whoever else. And we were struggling to get away from their rule, not even a century ago. And they were our grandparents and their parents, great-grandparents, not three generations ago. They were staying in the masajid all night. Ya Allah, remove the rule of these people that have taken and made our deen a fitna for us. We cannot practice our religion. If you give us freedom from these people, we will say La ilaha illallah, and we will teach our children La ilaha illallah, and we will say your name, and we will praise your name, and we will obey your Prophet sallallahu alaihi wasallam. This was our great-grandparents, not even 100 years ago. Not even 100 years ago. And 2-3 generations later, you have those same grandkids, their children want nothing more but to be like the colonizers that colonized them. To dress like them, to talk like them, to walk like them, to think that that was superior. That is the superior way of living. Like the Fir'aun used to call his way of living, وَيَذْهَبَا بِطَرِيقَتِكُمُ الْمُثْلَى. That the Musa and Harun want to get rid of your exemplary lifestyle. And we want to do everything the way we do, even if it compromises our religion. I'm not saying it's not okay to wear a pair of jeans or a baseball hat or, you know, drive a car. I'm not against modernity. But what I'm talking about here is when all of your values, what is right, what is wrong, what is acceptable, what is not acceptable, what you love, what you hate, when that's defined by the people your own grandparents were making dua against. When they were begging Allah to give you freedom from it. We forgot where our fathers were. And somebody shows you just a picture of your grandpa and says, this is the legacy you're carrying. It puts me to shame. Now think, Allah Azza wa Jalla is not just calling on your grandfather. He's saying Ibrahim alayhi salam. That's actually our father. Millata abikum Ibrahim. Huwa sammakumul muslimin min qablu wa fi hadha. But we're not just answerable to the legacy of Ibrahim alayhi salam because he's our father. Then Allah adds another dimension to this ayah. And he says, لِيَكُونَ الرَّسُولُ شَهِيدًا عَلَيْكُمْ وَتَكُونُوا شُهَدَاءَ عَلَى النَّاسِ. This is where the burden gets heavy. Allah says he'll make the job easy. But he didn't end there. And it's not like, oh, no pressure. No, there's pressure. That's the reality of it. The thing is, my job as someone who tries to give khutbah every week is not just to give you false hope. It's not just to give you and myself ayat and reminders that are going to make us feel better about ourselves. If there's a storm coming, and I say, well, I don't want to talk about the storm that's coming, because you'll feel bad, then I'm doing you a disservice. And when the storm finally hits, you're like, why didn't you say anything about a storm? Well, I said, well, it was going to ruin your weekend. I didn't want to tell you anything about a storm because, I mean, it's bad news. People hate the weatherman enough. So let's just talk about something else. Let's just talk about the game this weekend or something else. Well, there's something, some realities we have to face, whether we like it or not. They're in the book and we have to face it. He says, لِيَكُونَ الرَّسُولُ شَهِيدًا عَلَيْكُمْ. So the messenger could be a witness against you, sallallahu alayhi wa sallam. Judgment day comes, Allah is asking for testimony for all humanity. Allah says, لَا يَتَكَلَّمُونَ. Nobody's going to be talking, إِلَّا مَنْ أَذِنَ لَهُ الرَّحْمَنِ, except for the one that Allah gives permission to, Ar-Rahman gives permission to, وَقَالَ صَوَابًا, and he's going to say the right thing, and that's our Prophet, sallallahu alayhi wa sallam, and he's going to speak up on that day. And on that day, among the things he will say, is إِنَّ قَوْمِ اتَّخَذُوا هَذَا الْقُرْآنَ مَهْجُورًا. My nation, this nation of mine here, abandoned the Qur'an. It was one of the things he'll say in the Qur'an. He will testify for his ummah. He will also testify for those who abandoned the legacy of their father Ibrahim. Those who walked away, who didn't care. He's going to testify against some of us. وَكَيْفَ إِذَا جِئْنَا مِنْ كُلِّ أُمَّةٍ بِشَهِيدٍ. He was listening to a sahabi recite Qur'an. How will it look when we bring a witness against every nation? وَجِئْنَا بِكَ عَلَىٰ هَٰؤُلَاءِ شَهِيدًا in Surah An-Nisa. And we will bring you to witness against, stand witness against them. This was an ayah in Surah An-Nisa in Medina, not even the kuffar, in Medina. And the sahabi is listening to, reciting this ayah to him. And he said, Ya Rasulullah, I should recite Quran to you? Quran was given to you. He said, no, I love listening to it. So he starts reciting. He gets to this ayah. How will it be when Allah makes you, Muhammad sallallahu alayhi wa sallam, stand witness and testify against your own people? The Prophet couldn't take anymore. He said, hasbuk, hasbuk, enough, enough, enough.

He couldn't take the thought that he's going to be made to testify against his own ummah. The one he cries about every night, sallallahu alayhi wa sallam, ummati, ummati. وَيَكُونَ الرَّسُولُ شَهِيدًا عَلَيْكُمْ. But that's not enough. On the one hand, the Prophet is standing there testifying, and if the Prophet testifies, wallahi al-azim, I know I'm taking a little extra time, I won't take more than 3 or 4 minutes, I promise. If the Prophet ﷺ testifies, then there's no saving you, and there's no saving me.

or changing the direction so you could be happy. Because we saw you look at the sky, Allah says. Just look at it. When that prophet speaks, Allah listens. Allah Azza wa Jalla gives him what he wants. You know? Sal tu'ta on judgment day, Allah says. Ask, you will be given. Ask, you will be given. That's the only creation of Allah. Allah says that too. Ask, you will be given on judgment day. Ya Rab. We don't want him testifying against us. We want him testifying in our favor. We want to be of the ummah that receives the shafa'ah of the Messenger sallallahu alaihi wasallam, but it doesn't come for free. And he adds finally, how will you be qualified for the Prophet's testimony? So he testifies in your favor. Instead of when he gets on the witness stand, he testifies against you and me. He testifies in our favor. The answer is in the ayah, the same ayah. This is all one ayah. وَتَكُونُوا شُهَدَاءَ عَلَى النَّاسِ And you become witnesses over the rest of humanity. In other words, when people see you, they see La ilaha illallah. When people see you, they see Muhammadur Rasulullah sallallahu alaihi wasallam. He's not here. His ambassadors are here. We're here. Ibrahim alayhi salam is not here. His children are here. When you see the child, you remember the father. That's what's supposed to be the case. We are supposed to be a testimony of Allah by our existence. By our existence over the rest of humanity. When people see us at work, when they see us at the university, when our friends see us, when they interact with us, they know these people are different. They belong to a different kind of family. They have a different kind of allegiance. There's something beautiful about them we haven't seen in anybody else. That's what لِتَكُونُوا شُهَدَاءَ عَلَى النَّاسِ. How do we get there? How are we going to be strong enough to be a model for the rest of humanity? Again, let's just conclude this ayah. Allah gives the answer Himself. فَأَقِيمُوا الصَّلَاةَ وَآتُوا الزَّكَاةَ وَاعْتَصِمُوا بِاللَّهِ Three things and you'll be qualified. This is your training program. So far it was the job and the responsibility. And if you don't do your job, here's the trouble you're going to get into. Now, finally, how do you prepare for this job? How are you going to get trained for this job? Establish the prayer. Give zakat. Establish the prayer means don't be lackadaisical about your five prayers. Take them very seriously. Then he says give zakat, which is everybody knows if you're qualified, if you make enough money, 2.5% of your income. But that's not enough. The money you make has to be halal for you to give zakat. If you're earning haram money and then giving 2.5% of the beer money, that doesn't help anybody. That's not zakat. Because it's not pure to begin with. So your earnings, your dealing with Allah is pure. Your dealings with people, the way you make money is pure. وَآتُوا الزَّكَاةَ Then he says, وَاعْتَصِمُوا بِاللَّهِ And hold on for dear life to Allah. Hold on to Allah. What does that mean? He explains it himself. وَاعْتَصِمُوا بِحَبْلِ اللَّهِ Hold on to Allah's rope. Now he explains that himself. Holding on to Allah means holding on to Allah's words. Having a bond with Allah's words. That'll protect you. May Allah Azza wa Jalla give us that bond as the month of the Quran approaches. وَاعْتَصِمُوا بِاللَّهِ هُوَ مَوْلَاكُمْ He's the one that's protecting you. He's the one that guards you. He's the one that's securing you. He's your Mawla. فَنِعْمَ الْمَوْلَى What better protector can you have? وَنِعْمَ النَّصِيرًا What better aid can you have? And these are the last words of this ayah. وَنِعْمَ النَّصِيرًا What better aid, helper. The word, there are lots of words in Arabic for help. And I leave you with this one. Nusra is used, Nasir is used, when you need help against an enemy. Like if I say, hey, could you help me out? I need a pen. Or could you help me out? I need to change a tire. You're not a Nasir. But if an army was surrounded and they were about to be annihilated and another reinforcement came and rescued them, that would be their Nasir. That's Nusra. This is aid, you know, weapons or a new army came to support them. This kind of aid is called Nasir. Allah says, Allah is your Nasir. You know what that means? That you and I are at war in ourselves. The struggle is a war. And this war needs big help. And no bigger help will come than Allah Himself. When you start taking those steps towards Allah, then there is no better aid than Allah Himself. وَاعْتَصِمُوا بِاللَّهِ Hold on to Allah. What better help can you possibly have? So by the end of this ayah, Allah has made a promise. You and I take these struggling steps towards Him, and He will not let go. Allah will not let go. The only people that let go is us. Allah never lets go. And when He holds on, then you have all the protection you need. You have all the help you need. May Allah Azza wa Jal put us all under the shade of His protection and under the shade of His aid. May Allah Azza wa Jal qualify all of us in our lives for the nusra of Allah Azza wa Jal. And may Allah alleviate the ummah from the suffering that it's going through and really restore our dignity and our place in the world by making us people that carry the legacy of Rasulullah sallallahu alaihi wasallam. 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
5: Take them forward. Allah will take them forward. So all those brothers that are leaning against the wall and that are seated at the back, the time a humble appeal is made to fill in the first serf. As this is a sunnah of Masjid Nabawi and every masjid, that whenever the Sahaba used to enter, they used to fill in the first serf and thereafter the second serf. Also, it comes in the hadith of Rasulullah sallallahu alaihi wasallam that if we, that is the ummatis and followers of Rasulullah sallallahu alaihi wasallam, if we have to know the reward of the first serf, not only would we fight with each other, but we would also be prepared to kill one another if the reward of the first serf was revealed to this ummah. But it was kept disclosed. So inshallah, let us make this a habit and let us try and bring the sunnah in, not only for this Jummah, but inshallah for the rest of our life. Alhamdulillah, all praise are due to Allah subhanahu wa ta'ala. Allah subhanahu wa ta'ala is that being, Ya mar la tarahu al-uyun, who no eyes can see, wa la tukhalitu al-dhunun. And also, Allah subhanahu wa ta'ala is a powerful being who is magnificent. Allah subhanahu wa ta'ala is a being whom our minds are too feeble and too weak to understand and comprehend the magnitude and the greatness of Allah subhanahu wa ta'ala. 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That is, Allah subhanahu wa ta'ala is a powerful being who knows not only the number of trees that He had created on the face of this earth, but Allah subhanahu wa ta'ala is a powerful being who Allah clearly and explicitly mentions, وَمَا تَسْكُتُ مِنْ وَرَكَةٍ إِلَّا يَعْلَمُهَا, that no leaf from the millions and billions of trees on the face of this earth will fall without the permission of Allah. No branch will shake without the permission of Allah. وَيَعْلَمُ مَثَاقِيلَ الْجِبَالِ. Allah is a powerful being that not only knows the number of mountains on the face of this earth, but Allah subhanahu wa ta'ala can exactly depict and analyze and tell us exactly the weight of each mountain and all the mountains as well put together. As Allah ta'ala says beautifully in the Quran, وَتَرَى الْجِبَالَ تَحْسَبُهَا جَامِدًا. When you look at the mountains, we deem them to be stabilizers. That is, when we look at the mountains, they are there to stabilize the earth, to keep the earth firm. But Allah says these very stabilizers, these very mountains, on the day of Qiyamah, وَيَتَمُرُ مَرَ السَّحَابُ will be moving around just like our clouds will be moving around. In another ayat, Allah says, these mountains will be desecrated, turned into a pulverized myriad, turned into smotherings, Allah Ta'ala. And the mountains that we are seeing, one third of its capacity, of its weight, is manifest to us on the surface of this earth. And two thirds of the very height and that weight of the mountain is in the earth. This is the greatness of Allah. وَيَعْلَمُ مَكَالِيلَ الْإِبْهَارِ. And that is, Allah subhanahu wa ta'ala is a powerful being that knows the not only the amount of water in the oceans, but exactly the amount of foam also in the oceans, respected brothers. And it is this Allah that is clearly and explicitly mentions in the Quran, يَا أَيُّوَا الَّذِينَ آمَنُوا أَوْ يُوْ هُوْ بِلِيبْ أُدْخُلُوا فِي السِّلْمِ كَافَةً. 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And do not follow the footsteps of Shaitan. إِنَّهُ لَكُمْ عَدُوٌّ مُبِينٌ. Indeed, he is an open foe, he is an open enemy for each and every one of us. And the last few weeks ago that I was here, we spoke about حقوق الْعِبَادِ, human rights. Because today we have understood deen only to be ibadat. We have entailed deen to be only fasting, salah, zakat, hajj, recitation of the Quran and zikr. Respected brothers, we are suffering from a gross misunderstanding of deen. Because, however, these are the pillars of deen. These are absolutely essential to perform. These are absolutely essential to carry out. But it is an erroneous belief to understand that this is complete deen. Complete deen is mu'amalat, mu'ashara, that is ibadat, the worshipping of Allah subhanahu wa ta'ala. Where salah, zakat, fasting, hajj, tilawat, that only comprises of ibadat, worshipping Allah ta'ala. Mu'amalat, monetary dealings, our fiscal discipline, fiscal dealings, monetary dealings, mu'asharat, our social etiquettes, aqaid, our beliefs, akhlaq, our character, this all comprises of complete deen, respected brothers. And it is this that I would like to discuss. Where is that Muslim? That Muslim of yesteryear, the search is for that Muslim of the past who has become one of the endangered species, that is almost extinct. That is, when our great-grandparents, when our forefathers came to this country, respected brothers, their need and their intention when they came here, respected brothers, they had ikhlas, they had sincerity, and their need for migrating and immigrating and leaving their respective countries, respective brothers, was so that deen may be established, was so that their offspring have a better future, respected brothers. When they left their countries and worked in the plantations and worked in the farms and slogged, respected brothers, their earnings, their halal earnings, the money that they used, the little that they could save, they used it for the establishment of madaris, for the establishment of masajid, for the propagation of deen. But the point that I'm making is, when they opened their businesses, or they worked, or they were employees, respected brothers, we find that their niyat and their intention was not to do somebody down, was not to monopolize, was not to close and to have competition with one another, respected brothers. Their niyat was solely and only for the propagation of deen and for us to have a better future. We find that our great-grandparents, respected brothers, and our grandparents, and some of us who've lost our fathers, we find, respected brothers, he was somebody. He was indeed a paragon. He was a role model of virtue. He was, let us contemplate, respected brothers, he was someone whose name was envied. He was somebody whose promises were fulfilled. When they took a promise, respected brothers, they kept to their word.
6: He was somebody whose reliability was unquestionable. He was somebody whose word was his honor. When he gave his word, respected brothers, he would honor his word. His word required no signature. Any dealings with him, the Muslim of yesteryear, the Muslim of the past, respected brothers, our parents, grandparents, great-grandparents, any dealings with them, respected brothers, required no sureties, no guarantees, no suspicions, no agreements, no fear of any sort. Because his offers were golden opportunities, sought by one and all, respected brothers. Indeed, his word was of the highest security, highest value, respected brothers. This was the Muslims of yesteryear. And today, unfortunately, respected brothers, it's so sad to say, another species has taken his place. Today we call ourselves Muslims in inverted commas, respected brothers. We assume the same name. We call ourselves Muslim, proudly calling ourselves Muslims, respected brothers. But of course, the modern version of Muslim, respected brothers. Look at the traits and the qualities of our forefathers. And look at us as Muslims today. Who is this modern day Muslim? Let us describe him. Let us see what is his qualities. Then we'll understand, respected brothers. He is a polite. These are our qualities. This is what type of Muslims we are today, respected brothers. He is a polite and convincing sweet talker. He's polite. He's a convincing sweet. He thinks he knows everything is on his tongue. He's highly knowledgeable about all topics. He thinks he knows everything. He issues high domination checks made of refined rubber. He's always issuing checks, but it's made of refined. His checks are always bouncing. His payments, respected brothers, are ever due, overdue, and never due, respected brothers. Comparing to our forefathers, his word was his honor. He needed no sureties. But today's Muslim, respected brothers, will issue high denomination checks. And he make promises that, don't worry, your check is in the post. When the check, you receive the check after 3 weeks, we find that it, and you put it in your account, we find that the check bounces. And he refuses to pay. As I've discussed a few weeks ago, respected brothers, Rasulullah sallallahu alaihi wasallam, in a hadith, clearly states that when a sahabi, a person had seen Nabi sallallahu alayhi wa sallam dying with iman, when a sahabi left this world and a sahabi had any debts, Nabi sallallahu alayhi wa sallam should first inquire whether that sahabi had any debts. And if the sahaba replied yes, that this particular sahabi had debts for which he has no funds in his estate to settle his debts, let us listen, Rasulullah sallallahu alaihi wasallam did not perform the janaza namaz of that sahabi. It is so severe. Rasulullah sallallahu alaihi wasallam has mentioned in a hadith that all the debts, all the sins of a martyr are forgiven, except debt. Yet we find, due to greed, respected brothers, due to greed, and some of us on the other hand have the wealth, but we find that it is necessary, we find that it is more important to fulfill things that are optional. Going for Hajj, going for Umrah, going for holidays, rather than paying our creditors, respectively. This is the new modern day Muslim. He is a regular guest of honor of the attorneys. He is a regular guest of honor of the attorneys. He's always in trouble, respected brothers. His apparel, that is, his clothing, comprises a variety of lawsuits. He's permanently in trouble in court, and is always trying to settle and looking for loopholes in order to come out of the situation he put himself in. He is very holy, holy in inverted commas, due to searching for loopholes in documents. He is so-called holy because, respected brothers, he looks for evading issues everywhere. How can I get out of this problem? He puts himself into the problem, respected brothers. This modern-day Muslim, respected brothers, drives all your fleshy cars. All the flesh you see him driving the best of cars. With whose money, respected brothers? With his creditors' money. With money taken from the bank. for doing people in respect.

And who do we greet? We are proud. We're greeting that person because he has wealth. Who are we greeting? We're greeting that person, let us ask ourselves this question. We're greeting that person because he has wealth. Because of his car, we're greeting that person. Let that person drive another car, and we find whether we'll greet him. Let that person have wealth, and we find we don't greet that person. And similarly with our janazas, respected brothers. We find that if a poor person passes away, what happens? How many of us will attend the janaza? But if a wealthy person must pass away because he had wealth, but we don't know from where he accrued the wealth, what was his capital? Did he start, how did he become a multimillionaire? Was he first gambling? Before his capital wealth was around, then he opened up all these chain stores. We don't ponder, but we just look at the end result. A poor person, we won't even get 50 people performing namaz. But a wealthy person, so that we may show our face, we go and we show our face. We even say, I want to just go and show my face. Nowadays, it's becoming such a norm that we just perform the namaz and we come away. That is our attitude, respected brothers. This modern-day Muslim, respected brothers, he is the jack of all trades, master of hijacking. He is the jack of all trades, master of hijacking. He is involved in every theft, respected brothers. He is a modern-day dragon who devours the containers of merchants. He is a modern-day dragon, respected brothers, who devours, who consumes the containers of merchants. We find that they have agreements with the people at the... We find that they steal containers after containers. Containers that come, respected brothers, that don't belong to them, we find. With what some schemes that they make with the custom official, paying the custom official. Or sometimes what we do, insure the goods. Then we ourselves, this modern-day businessman, this modern-day Muslim, we ourselves steal those very containers. And also on top of that, we collect insurance for those very goods which we stole ourselves, organized that it must be stolen. He is a modern-day dragon who devours the containers of merchants. He is a kind of Robin Hood who even fleeces from the poor. Robin Hood stole from the rich and gave the poor. This modern-day Muslim, he even steals from the poor, respected brothers. He will steal from the poor also, respected brothers. He prays more than 5 times a day. Prays, not in P-R-E-Y-S, but P-R-E-Y-S. That is, he looks, who can I attack today? Who is my customer? Who can I do in today? Who can I take in today, respected brothers? He hunts. Let us listen attentively, respected brothers. This is not a session for Kailullah or siesta, but let us listen attentively, respected brothers. Many of us start our businesses early and we feel that Jummah is the time for siesta. We should listen attentively because it is very important and it's for each and every one of us, respected brothers. He is very helpful in distributing your zakat for you. We find that he has lots of money and he distributes. But it is not his wealth that he's distributing, respected brothers. He is distributing his creditors' money. It does not belong to him. He guides his victims to performing Hajj and Umrah. He is very fast to repeat Sehri Niftar during the days of Ramadan. He'll do all these things. But Hukukul Ibad, when it comes to human rights, he is not interested, respected brothers. He sells at half price. He sells his good at half price, subsidized by suppliers. He's always buying stolen goods. He's ordering from his merchants. The first 6 months he will pay. He will pay his suppliers. After 6 months, he'll order from all different suppliers, 10 million rand worth of goods. Then he will declare himself insolvent, relocate, and open his business after 6 months or 12 months. This is this modern day Muslim, respected brother. Rasulullah sallallahu alayhi wasallam, in a hadith, it is clear cut. I've mentioned it before. There is nothing like insolvency. If you are owing your creditors 1 million rand, it is our duty. It is our duty. If I'm owing somebody 1 million rand, it is my duty to pay him 1 million rand back, respected brother. The law of the country is different, but Allah's law, divine law, we cannot contravene Allah's law. The law of the country may tell us to pay 10 rand in 1 million rand. The law of the country may tell us to pay 1 cent in a rand, but the law of Allah is that we pay the full amount that we have taken unless the creditor oversees and overlooks and forgives you, respected brother. And the reason why we fall into insolvencies and regard ourselves bankrupt is because the
the style and the way of our life, respectively. We have to drop the standard of our living because we want to buy things we don't need, to impress people we don't know with money we don't have. How foolish are we to live like millionaires in this world on borrowed money, respectively. And it's because of our greed. It is because of loans. It's because of overdraft. It's because of our credit card that puts us in this situation. It's because of status and to show somebody that we're somebody in the society that puts us in this situation, respectively. He performs, this modern-day Muslim performs miracles selling non-existent goods, non-existent objects. He will sell you things that don't exist. He will make promises of return. Invest 50,000, I will give you so much. Invest 20,000, I'm getting this, I will give you so much. We find that over and over, he makes these promises. He makes investments. He makes all this. He makes all these agreements, and we find at the end of the day, no returns, respected brothers. He takes a lot of interest in financial matters. Interest as in interest from the banks, respected brothers. Not interest as in concentrate, but he takes a lot of interest. And recently, we find that he exploits his employees in order to become wealthy overnight, respected brothers. This modern day Muslim. We find that recently the sweatshop, and we find that the labor department that has closed down so many businesses in Portsmouth. Who are the owners of these businesses, respected brothers? It's that modern day Muslim who exploits his employees. It's that modern day Muslim that assaults his employees, respected brothers. Those of us that have businesses. As the hadith I will recite to you, a few hadith after I've mentioned what we do, respected brothers, we should take cognizance. The illegal foreign immigrants, they are working for us. We find that these very factories that are open 24-hour shifts, 24 hours a day, we find that they lock these very workers in these factories. They have no sanitation, no facilities. We find that there's no toilets also. And we exploit these people. Why? Because they're illegal foreigners, illegal immigrants. We exploit them, we give them the lowest of salaries, respected sir. They work in 12-hour shifts, 14-hour shifts. We know all the incidences. We're reading the newspapers, respected brothers. Muslims, it's a disgrace. It's a humiliation on the Ummah of Rasulullah sallallahu alaihi wasallam that Muslims are targeted. And it is Muslims that are doing this, respected brothers. Look at the incidences in Portsmouth, respected brothers. The appalling conditions that are taking place. Worst of all, the thing is what we fail to realize is everybody has got rights. The employer has got rights. And the employee also has got rights. But we fail to realize, we think that only I am the employer, I have got rights only. On the other hand, the employee also, the laborers also should understand that they should also abide. The employer also has got rights. But the employer should not assault his employees, should not abuse his employees, should not hit his employees. In Malaysia, so many incidences. In the factories, respected brothers. How can we hit the next Muslim brother? The hadith of Rasulullah sallallahu alaihi wasallam reported from Hazrat Anas, it comes in Bukhari Sharif and Muslim Sharif. Ma masistu dibahan wala hariran alyana min kafi Rasulullah sallallahu alaihi wasallam. Hazrat Anas radiallahu anhu says, I have never felt silk and velvet more softer than the palms of Rasulullah sallallahu alaihi wasallam. Wala shamamtu rahidan qattu atyaba min rahiyati Rasulullah sallallahu alaihi wasallam. Nor did I have smell any fragrance more fragrant than the fragrance of Rasulullah sallallahu alaihi wasallam. Wala qad khadimtu Rasulullah sallallahu alaihi wasallam 10 sanin fama qala li qattu uff. Hazrat Anas radiallahu anhu says, I was in the service, I was in the khidmat of Rasulullah sallallahu alaihi wasallam for 10 years. Not 1 year, respected brothers. For 10 years, in that 10-year period, Anas radiallahu anhu says, Rasulullah sallallahu alaihi wasallam did not even tell me, oof, respected. وَلَا قَالَ لِي شَيْنْ فَعَلْتُهُ لِمَا فَعَلْتَهُ. 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Or something that I did not do. Anas radiallahu anhu says, Nabi sallallahu alaihi wasallam did not tell me, why did you not do that? This is the conduct of Rasulullah sallallahu alaihi wasallam. And we as Muslims exploiting our employees, assaulting our laborers, underpaying them, respected brothers, to become, why? Then we want to become millionaires overnight, respected. This is not
This is not the conduct of Rasulullah sallallahu. It is unbecoming. It is absolutely ludicrous, respected brothers. In another hadith, Rasulullah sallallahu alayhi wa sallam said, مَا دَرَبَ رَسُولُ اللَّهِ شَيْمْ كَتُّ بِيَدِي وَلَا إِمْرَةً وَلَا خَادِمًا. Nabi sallallahu alayhi wa sallam never struck with his hand any of his wives. Rasulullah sallallahu alayhi wa sallam had 11 wives. وَلَا إِمْرَةً وَلَا خَادِمًا. Not even a servant. Nabi sallallahu alayhi wa sallam never ever struck even his servant, respected brothers. Because we are bosses, because we are employers, we can talk to our domestics, we can talk to our employees the way we want to. Respected brothers, let us ponder, respected brothers. In another hadith, Rasulullah sallallahu alayhi wa sallam says, Unsur akhaka zaliman aw madluman. Assist your brother, the oppressor and the oppressed. Faqala rajul as-sahabi, he said, Ya Rasulullah, unsuru ila kana madluman. I know you say, assist the person that is oppressed. A person who has his rights taken away, a person who is abused, a person who is assaulted. I can understand that we must assist the oppressed, the person that is oppressed. Ra'aita in kana zaliman fa kayfa ansuru? Ansuru. But what about a person who is an oppressor? He is the one that is assaulting. He is the one who is abusing. How can I assist that person? Rasulullah sallallahu alaihi wasallam says, tahjuzuhu aw tamna'uhu min adh-dhulm. فَإِنَّ ذَٰلِكَ نَسْرُ Nabi sallallahu alayhi wa sallam says that we should stop and prevent that employer. We should and stop, prevent, advise that employer that what you are doing is an oppression. And because you are oppressing your employers, Allah subhanahu wa ta'ala will take your good deeds away on the day of Qiyamah. As I mentioned a few weeks ago in the hadith, that a person will come with many good deeds on the day of Qiyamah. But because he had oppressed somebody, because he had abused somebody, he had assaulted somebody, he had used bad language on somebody, he had usurped the rights of somebody, then it will be said that all that person, the person who he had assaulted, that it will be said that take his good deeds, the person as compensation, take that person's good deeds and give it to the person you had assaulted. And if the good deeds even has been depleted, then we find the person who you assaulted, all his bad deeds will be laden, will be burdened with you, respected. So severe is this. May Allah subhanahu wa ta'ala give us all the hidayat and tawfiq of becoming and having an iota of the character of Rasulullah sallallahu alaihi wasallam. And may Allah ta'ala give us all the tawfiq to implement business, to implement such etiquettes in our business, respected employee, have a good relationship with, and we move forward. And for this employee, you should and seek advice from the ulama. We are so fortunate in this country. We are so fortunate in lands, especially this fact. There are so many ulama. When opening up a business,

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2: Allah Akbar, Allah Akbar, Allah Akbar, Allah Akbar. Ashhadu an la ilaha illallah. 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

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Umar ibn Khattab radiallahu anhu said, I lifted up my clothes and I was very careful. Ubay ibn Ka'b said, that is taqwa. We are walking in a field that is full of thorny plants. Shaytan and his followers will try to seduce you and invite you to evil. So having taqwa in dunya is lifting up your

your clothes and being careful so that you would not touch this evil. And that is the definition of taqwa. We ask Allah Azza wa Jal to make us of al-muttaqeen. Dear brothers and sisters, there's a famous story, parable, that I will narrate to you. You might have heard it before, but there are some lessons to learn from this story. It says that there were four cows. One of them was white and the other three were black. And they used to live in a dangerous area surrounded by wolves. The way they protected themselves is they were always together. They would stick together, watch out for each other. Everyone was keeping an attentive eye, and they survived, even though the area was surrounded by wild beasts. But the three black cows had a meeting one day, and they said, "This white cow is giving us away. When we try to hide at night, because we are black, nobody can see us. But the enemy is able to see the white cow. So why don't we just let him go? The three of us will be together and let's just let the white cow away because he is too much trouble." So now from that day on, the three black cows would be on one side and the poor white cow is alone. They boycotted the white cow. Now the wolf is very intelligent. He was able to detect the disunity that was among these cows. So he made his move and he attacked the white cow. And while he was devouring his flesh, the three black cows were doing nothing. They were watching it while their brother was torn into pieces. But the following night, the wolf attacked the three black cows. Why? Because now they were one man short. Or actually, one cow short. So they were not as strong as they were the day before. Because they let down their brother white cow, now the wolf attacked them and was able to snatch away one of the black cows. And now we only have two left. So the following night it was even a more easy thing for the wolf because only two are left. So he ate one of them. And then on the final night there was only one cow left. And the cow was trying frantically to run away from the wolf. But now this cow has no supporter and no helper. So the wolf is pursuing it with confidence. He knows that this cow will get tired and fall down. There's nothing the cow could do. Nobody to help him. So the wolf is walking around very happily with confidence. And he pounced over the cow and grabbed him by the neck. And while he did that, and the cow was pronouncing his last moments on earth, he made a very important statement, a statement that is a great lesson that we can learn from. This white cow said, the black cow, the last cow that was living, while it was dying, these were his last words. He said, "Ukiltu yawma ukila thawr al-abyad." I was eaten the day the white cow was eaten. I have signed on my execution form the day I allowed the white cow to be eaten. That's when I died. I didn't die now. I didn't die today. I died when I allowed the wolf to eat the white cow.
Now, brothers and sisters, I'm sure that you have already derived some lessons out of this story. I will go through some of them in case you didn't pay attention to some of these lessons. Number one, this story is a good representation of the situation of the Muslim Ummah today. This is exactly what is happening. We are watching one Muslim nation fall after another, and we're watching, sitting back, doing nothing. When Palestine was taken, we did nothing. And then one nation after another is entering into problems. We have Kashmir, you have Chechnya, the Muslims in the Philippines, and now we have Iraq. And the Ummah is doing nothing. The Ummah is watching while Iraq is being devoured. It's not going to end there, because it will spill over to other countries like Syria, and who, only Allah knows who's next. So those nations weren't taken today. They were taken a long time ago. When we allowed a Muslim nation to fall down, we have allowed the same thing to happen to every and each one of us. The second lesson, this shows us the consequences of having disunity. When these cows didn't stick together, when they allowed the enemy to snatch one of them away, this is what happened to them. They were all defeated. Dear brothers and sisters, Rasulullah sallallahu alaihi wasallam has given an analogy of the ummah. Rasulullah sallallahu alaihi wasallam said, and this hadith is sahih, it's in Bukhari, that the analogy of this ummah is like a body. كَمَثَلِ الْجَسَدِ الْوَاحِدِ, like one body. إِذَا مَرِضَ مِنْهُ عُضُوْ تَدَاعَ لَهُ سَائِرُ الْجَسَدِ بِالسَّهَرِ وَالْحُمَّى. إِذَا اشْتَكَى مِنْهُ عُضُوْ تَدَاعَ لَهُ سَائِرُ الْجَسَدِ بِالسَّهَرِ وَالْحُمَّى. If one part of the body feels pain, then the whole body would suffer two things, sahar and humma. Sahar is sleeplessness, you cannot sleep. And humma is fever. Rasulullah sallallahu alaihi wasallam is saying that if your finger is injured, if your foot is injured, any part of the body is injured and you feel that pain, you cannot sleep. And your body develops a fever because your body is trying to fight the bacteria, fight the infection. It's trying to fight the enemy, so the whole body gets involved in that process. That is the description Rasulullah sallallahu alaihi wasallam gave of the ummah. So if a Muslim in the east or in the west, south or north, whether it is in the center of the body or the tips, whether it's in the finger or the toes, you should feel the same pain as if it is happening to your own family. If you are only concerned about your own safety and the safety of your direct family, then there's something wrong. You're not really part of the body. Rasulullah sallallahu alaihi wasallam is saying that the ummah is one body. It doesn't matter whether they are split into different political states, or they are in different groups, or they belong to different madhahib. As long as this person is a Muslim, and a Muslim is a person whom has a sound belief in Allah Azza wa Jal, somebody who's not deviant, that's a Muslim. The thing is, sometimes we look at it, only me and my group are Muslims. Why? Because he doesn't follow my jama'ah. He's not following my way. As long as you cannot prove that that Muslim is a kafir, he's a Muslim. As long as you don't have evidence that such a person is a murtad,
he is a Muslim. Whether he belongs to the same madhab, or the same group, or the same country, it doesn't make a difference. Now we all talk about the importance of having unity. If we talk about unity in terms of having one group and just abandoning all of these different jama'at and all of us, and we get rid of all of these different madhahab, and we'll all just be copies of each other, that's an impossible thing to have. What we mean by unity is that even though your approach to Islamic work might be different, the madhab that you follow might be different, however, you are there to help your brother when your brother is in need. That is unity. You could have different approaches to work. You could be doing different things because we need different things. The Ummah needs everything today. We have a shortcoming and deficiency in each and every area. Therefore, we need Muslims to fill those thagarat, to fill those posts. Therefore, our approach would be different. Some people are into da'wah, some people will be into seeking ilm, some people will be into ibadah. People are different. Not everybody can be a copy of everyone else. People have different abilities. Some people make good scholars, some people make good imams, some people make good teachers, and some people make a good advisor. People are different. Some people, they are good at doing work. They're not really into talking and theory. They are good at doing the daily work that the Muslims need. Everybody is fulfilling a role. And we need to appreciate that. So what is meant by unity, it means when your brother is in need, you jump to help him. That is unity. Regardless of what his ideology is, as long as he is a Muslim. That is unity. So we need to fulfill the meaning of the hadith, that this ummah is like al-jasad al-wahid, إِذَا اشْتَكَى مِنْهُ عُضُوْ تَدَاعَى لَهُ سَائِرُ الْجَسَدِ بِالسَّهَرِ وَالْحُمَّى. You need to feel the pain and suffering when you see what is happening to your brothers in other parts of the Muslim world. You need to be concerned about what's happening in Palestine and Iraq. You need to be concerned about what's happening in Kashmir, even though it's not your country. And some of these Muslim countries have problems among them. They have wars, they have political problems. But as a Muslim, it shouldn't make a difference to you. These governments are having problems with each other. But that nation, the Muslims in there are my brothers. That's how you should look at it. So we should have that concern for the Muslim ummah. مَنْ لَمْ يَهْتَمَّ بِأَمْرِ الْمُسْلِمِينَ فَلَيْسَ مِنْهُمْ. The one who is not concerned about the Muslims doesn't belong to them. And Rasulullah sallallahu alayhi wa sallam says, أَلْمَرْءُ مَعَ مَنْ أَحَبْ. A person would be with the ones he loves. You will be with the people you love on the Day of Judgment. If you have love of the Muslims, you will be with the Muslims on the Day of Judgment. If you have love for the kuffar, you will be with the kuffar on the Day of Judgment. That's how it works. That's the justice of Allah Azza wa Jal. Somebody who loves the Muslims will be with the Muslims and will follow them wherever they go. And that's why on the Day of Judgment, Rasulullah sallallahu alayhi wa sallam says, Allah Azza wa Jal will tell the people, follow the gods that you used to worship. So whoever used to worship the cross, will follow the cross. Whoever used to worship an idol, will follow the idol. Allah Azza wa Jal is telling them, if you didn't worship me, you cannot expect me to give you the ajr. Go to your gods and tell them to reward you on this day. And then Allah Azza wa Jal will take all of those false gods and throw them in hellfire, and their people will have to follow them. Because Allah Azza wa Jal is just. You did it for him, he will reward you. You did it for somebody else, you go and ask the ajr from the other god. And there's no gods besides Allah Azza wa Jal. Number three, a very important lesson, the consequences of betrayal, the consequences of forsaking a Muslim. Rasulullah sallallahu alayhi wa sallam says, المسلم أخو المسلم لا يظلمه ولا يخذله ولا يحقره. A Muslim is a brother of a Muslim, he does not oppress him, he does not betray him, and he does not give him up. And Rasulullah صلى الله عليه وسلم says in the other hadith, المسلم أخو المسلم لا يحقره, means you don't belittle him. In the other hadith it says, المسلم أخو المسلم لا يظلمه ولا يسلمه. A Muslim is a brother of a Muslim, he does not oppress him, and he does not hand him over. You don't hand over a Muslim to the enemies of Allah Azza wa Jal.
And this hadith is sahih, it's in Bukhari and Muslim.

مسلم. المسلم أخ المسلم لا يظلمه ولا يسلمه. These three cows, they handed over the white cow to the enemy. Now, what happens is, they thought that by doing that, they're securing themselves. They thought that they would be safe if they hand over this white cow. This white cow was outspoken, it was causing a lot of trouble, it was being accused of being a terrorist, so let him go, we don't want anything to do with him. Let him go to jail. But the thing is, they don't realize that it will come to you next. You will be next in line. So brothers, if you want to protect yourselves, now we're not talking about doing anything for your brother that is down. If you want to protect yourselves, you need to stop that. You need to stop such things from happening. Because as soon as you allow one Muslim to be taken, Allah Azza wa Jal does not help you anymore. You lose the assistance, the awn of Allah Azza wa Jal. من نفس عن مسلم كربة من كربات الدنيا نفس الله عنه كربة من كربات يوم القيامة. If you relieve the pain or suffering of your Muslim brother in dunya, Allah Azza wa Jal will relieve you of pain on the Day of Judgment. ومن سعى في حاجة أخيه المسلم سعى كان الله في عونه يوم القيامة. If you work to help your Muslim brother who is in need, Allah Azza wa Jal will help you when you are in need on the Day of Judgment. Now all of us know we cannot make it alone. Without the assistance and help of Allah Azza wa Jal, we cannot go anywhere. If you want the assistance of Allah to be on your side, jump to the assistance of your Muslim brother. That's how you will protect yourself. If you let him down, don't think that that will please your enemy. No, it won't. The enemy will carry on. Shaytan, take it as a rule. Shaytan will never be satisfied, will never be happy until he is able to destroy the entire ummah. Nothing will satisfy Shaytan. If you try to please him by all means, it's not going to work. He has been our enemy since the time of Adam, and he will carry on being our enemy until the Day of Judgment. Don't think that you will please him and keep him quiet by feeding him one of your brothers. No. His hunger is never satisfied. His thirst is never quenched. If we betray or forsake, if we forsake a Muslim who is in need today, be assured that Allah Azza wa Jal will forsake us tomorrow. And brothers and sisters, for you who are living in the West, you are living in a dilemma. Your children are brought up in a non-Islamic environment and you're not going to be around. You're going to die. One day you're going to die and leave them behind. And only Allah knows what their fate will be. Possibly they could grow up into becoming non-Muslim. That's a possibility. We ask Allah Azza wa Jalla that none of our children or go astray from the path of As-Sirat al-Mustaqeem. But the thing is, you need to invest for the future of your children. You need to invest something for them to ensure that they will carry on the straight path. You don't want to be held accountable on the Day of Judgment and Allah Azza wa Jal is telling you, you are the ones who brought your family to this land, therefore you are responsible for what they do in the future. And you will be responsible for generation after generation that comes. So you want to invest for your children. And the way you do that is by standing up for your brother who is in need of help. Allah Azza wa Jal will be there for you and will be there for your children. Because Rasulullah Sallallahu Alaihi Wasallam says in the hadith of Ibn Abbas, احفظ الله يحفظك احفظ الله تجده تجاهك. If you take care of the commands of Allah, Allah will take care of you. If you take care of the commands of Allah, you will find Allah with you. And how does that happen? Ibn Rajab al-Hanbali, he gives explanations of Hifdullah. He says, if you take care of the commands of Allah, Allah will take care of you. How will that happen? He says, number one, if you take care of Allah, Allah will take care of you by keeping you away from shubuhat and shahwat. Allah will save you from the vain desires, and He will save you from the doubts, doubts in Iman. So that's one way Allah will save you. Second way, he said, Allah will take care of you in your old age. If you take care of the commands of Allah when you're young, Allah will take care of you when you're old. The third way,
He said, if you take care of the commands of Allah, Allah will take care of your children. And he gives an example. He said in Surah Al-Kahf, in the story of Musa and Al-Khadr, when Al-Khadr

This wall belongs to two orphans, and there's a treasure beneath it. And he said, I rebuilt it so that because if the wall falls down, the people will take away the treasure from the orphans. But if I rebuild it, then the orphans, when they grow old, are adults, they can retrieve their treasure. And then he gives the reason why. He said, وَكَانَ أَبُوهُمَا صَالِحًا. The reason why I rebuilt it is because their father was righteous. These orphans are not yet at the age of puberty to be held accountable. So how can you know whether they are salihin or not? The reason why Allah protected for them their treasure is because their father was righteous. The father already passed away. But Allah Azza wa Jal is taking care of his kids. He's taking care of his children. And Allah Azza wa Jal sends Al-Khadr to go all the way to that village in order to rebuild the wall for those two orphans. Why? Because the father was righteous. So not only will Allah take care of your children when you're alive, Allah will take care of them after you pass away. What's better than that? Therefore, we need to take care of the commands of Allah. Don't think by ducking down, you will be protected and safe. You're not. You will be next. Now, dear brothers and sisters, we talked about this issue in general. However, some specifics in your city, in your own neighborhood. We're not talking about now things that are happening in Iraq or Palestine or somewhere else. In your own city and in this country, many Muslims have been arrested. You know, when you talk about Guantanamo Bay and all that stuff, there is a Guantanamo Bay in this country. There are 524 Muslims who are arrested under the new laws, and only two of them have been charged. You have over 520 Muslims who are locked up in jail and are left to rot in there, and there's no crime, they have not committed anything. There are no charges brought against them. And they're left there for months at end, just rot in those prison cells. What have you done for them? Your North African brothers who have nobody to help them in this country, and the Muslim community in this country is not doing anything for them, and they are left there years at end. One brother is telling me about the conditions of their families. These are poor brothers and sisters. Their families are left without any caretakers. They are suffering poverty, and nobody is doing anything for them. And recently there have been some British citizens who were arrested. Later on they were released because there was nothing against them. And one of them, he was beaten up by police when they arrested them. He did not resist at all. He raised up his hands. The police came in and started beating him up. And then what did they do? After he was bleeding and had a black eye, and he was bleeding in his urine and blood was coming from his ears, the police put him in the posture of sujood. And they told him, where is your God now? Insult to Islam, insult to our religion, insult to our ummah. You need to do something. We can't just sit there and watch. This is an insult to our religion. It's not just to the brother, it's an insult to Islam. You're bringing somebody and putting him in sujood, and then you're telling him, where is your God? Allahu Akbar, you're trying to challenge Allah Azza wa Jal. Allah Azza wa Jal is just, and Allah Azza wa Jal is al-azim, al-qawi. Allah Azza wa Jal will revenge for himself. Allah Azza wa Jal does not need us. But the thing is, we cannot allow such things to happen, and we watch. We just sit there watching, doing nothing. Thinking by ducking down and by being quiet, we'll be safe. If you don't stop it now, it's going to happen to you. It might happen to your wife. It might happen to your own daughter. You need to stop it in its tracks before it grows. So we ask you, there's a petition outside. You need to sign on that petition. And you need to do whatever you're capable of doing. This is a responsibility. It's hanging on your necks. It is something that you owe it to your Muslim brothers. You owe it to your ummah. You owe it to Allah Azza wa Jal. You know, don't think that our religion is just, we talk about theoretical things and we stay away from what is happening to the ummah. That is why the Muslims in Spain lost Spain. Al-Maqarri, the classical Muslim historian, he said, and this was while the Muslim towns were falling down. Al-Maqarri says, the Muslim towns were being invaded by the Crusaders, one town after another, and they were falling one after another. And you can walk into the mosque.

of Andalus, and you can hear nothing about what's happening to the Muslims. فلا مذكر ولا داع. Nobody talks about it in the khutbah, nobody talks about it in the lessons, nothing. The scholars are talking about theoretical things and they're leaving the ummah. And the ummah is being betrayed and they're doing nothing. Ibn Hazm al-Andalusi, the famous scholar from al-Andalus, was so frustrated and fed up with the situation of the scholars and the imams of al-Andalus. He said, do not be deceived by these fusaq. He called them fusaq, corrupt. He said, don't be deceived by these fusaq who claim to be scholars while they are wearing the skins of sheep on hearts of wolves. He said, what are they doing? They're doing nothing for the ummah. The ummah is falling down, the ummah is being fought against, the land of Al-Andalus is invaded, and they're talking about some other issues. So we need to stand up, we need to mobilize, we need to unify, we need to stand up and make our voice heard. And this is the ibadah, this is the ibadah that you're doing. It is the ibadah, you are worshipping Allah Azza wa Jal by assisting your brothers. And Allah Azza wa Jal will save it for you, in dunya, you will be rewarded for it, and in akhirah. And you're going to need it, because the ummah is going through fitan. Each and every one of us is going through fitan. We ask Allah Azza wa Jal to protect us, to protect our families, and to protect our descendants. أقول قولي هذا وأستغفر الله العظيم لي ولكم فاستغفروه إنه هو الغفور الرحيم. الحمد لله والصلاة والسلام على 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

0: I want to take you back to the beginning. To the beginning of when Allah subhanahu wa ta'ala created the first human being. And the reason I want to go back to that point, when Allah first created the first human being, I want to share with you an awareness of what the plot and the plan of the enemies of the human beings, the enemies of morals, the enemies of good, what they planned from that time until today, and will stay going till the hereafter. Iblis, first of all, was a jinn, and he had a position among the ranks of the angels. He actually worked among the angels, literally. But he wasn't an angel, he was a jinn made of fire. The angels are made of light. He had a special rank, he was God-fearing. He was devout. He was a worshipper, wallahi. And he believed in the oneness of God and his might and power and everything. He turned to him, he was a righteous servant of God in every meaning of the word. However, something inside of his heart, when we say heart, we don't mean literally the organ that's pumping blood. When we say heart in Arabic, we mean the mind, something here, in here, something inside. If you change hearts, literally, you're not going to change that. That stays with you, the mind, something in here. Iblis had something in here, something that wasn't right. And Allah, He doesn't put that in you. But Allah gives you the opportunity, the circumstances to have it if you want to, depending on how you choose. This is the will of God. His knowledge is unbelievable. We cannot explain it. So Iblis, Allah tested Iblis. It was a test, and there were many other plans as well to this test. At the same time, the test of Iblis was also going to be a test for Adam alayhi salam, our father. And the test of Adam was also going to be a test for us. So Allah said to His angels one day, "Inni khaliqun basharan min teen." This is a test to the angels. He wanted to teach the angels something and wanted to teach us something by telling them this. What is it? He said to them, "Oh my angels, I am about to create a creation, a being made of clay." Now the angels know that there are angels made of light and Allah had created the jinns made of fire. Allah only knows what else He has created before us. We don't know. We haven't been informed. But now the angels are told that a creature is going to be created from clay. Now the angels had known the jinns before what they had done. They shed blood and corrupted on earth. This earth was here before us. And the jinns lived here, and they still do, and they corrupted and shed blood. So Allah sent the angels down, and they actually had a battle, and they forced them out into the islands of the world. That's where their headquarters are. This is knowledge which Allah told us about. So the angels replied, أَتَجْعَلُ فِيهَا مَنْ يُفْسِدُ فِيهَا وَيَسْفِكُ الدِّمَاءَ وَنَحْنُ نُسَبِّحُ بِحَمْدِكَ وَنُقَدِّسُ لَكَ. They said, "Oh our Lord, are you going to create a creature on earth that will shed blood again and corrupt again when we glorify your name and you and praise?" They're not questioning, but they're asking to seek knowledge. They're confused. The jinns, look what they did. We don't understand the reason behind creating another creation when they're going to shed blood and corrupt. God did not explain it to them, because they will not understand until they see. So all he said was this, قَالَ إِنِّي أَعْلَمُ مَا لَا تَعْلَمُونَ. He said, "I know that which you just do not know." So Allah created Adam alayhi salam.
1: Allah took dust from the earth, and that dust was taken from different parts of the earth. And you and I know that the soil on the earth is different colors. You have red, you have slightly lighter color, you have a darker color, you have different shades of brown and so on. So there were different shades and different colors. And He took these from different parts of the globe, from the valleys, from the mountaintops, from the sandy regions, from the rocky regions and so on. And Allah subhanahu wa ta'ala put it all together. This is why in mankind, nowadays we use the word genes. The genes within man. What do we understand? If something is in your genes, there is a likelihood that it will be passed on to your children, hereditary. So Adam alayhi salatu wasalam was created from different types, different colors and different qualities. So from his progeny, there are different colors. So Allah subhanahu wa ta'ala then speaks about how He created this man. Allah subhanahu wa ta'ala first had this dust, and then He added water to it, it became soil, and then He shaped it up, it became clay, and He left it. He left it for a while. Now what was the size of Adam alayhi salatu wasalam? Very interestingly, the narration says, Situna dhira'an, 60 feet. And the hadith says, خَلَقَ اللَّهُ آدَمَ عَلَى صُورَتِهِ. Allah created Adam upon His image. Now what is meant by this? When me and you were born, how were we created? A little seed began to multiply, and thereafter the form was given slowly but surely. But with Adam alayhi salam, it was different. Allah created him on His image from day one, which means he was already big, he already had size, he already had eyes. That is the meaning of creation, in His image, not the image of Allah. But Adam was created in the image of Adam wholly. In those meters, he was already an adult when he was created.
0: When Allah created Adam alayhi salam, Iblis had heard the angels what they had asked, and everybody's talking about it. And Iblis, he's starting to think here, what is so special about this creature which God had created? Curiosity. And at the same time, something began to develop in his heart, a form of jealousy. Why? Here is Iblis among the rank of the angels, wanting to please his Lord, loves his Lord, wants to please him. And now something had come up which he had never anticipated, never thought of, and suddenly he feels something strange coming out. He could have controlled it, but he let it consume him. It was the jealousy. Jealousy began. So he went to look at this creature, and he saw it. It didn't look too impressive to him. It was made of clay, dark. It was dark in color because there was no soul in it. It was just clay. He tapped it and he kicked it, and it made a ringing sound. And he was able to flow through it. Because he's created from a less denser material, which is flames of fire, he was able to flow through this body. And he found, as in the hadith, he found that we were hollow. So he thought, you are a weak creature. That's what he thought. As time went, Allah left the body of Adam alayhi salam like that. And every time Iblis looked at it, he felt fear a bit. Looking at a dead body is quite frightening, isn't it? Well, imagine seeing something like that. Iblis saw it and he was frightened. But at the same time, he's trying to beat his fear and say, I'm better than you. You're not going to be better than me. Do whatever you want. He's not going to be better than me. I'm going to be better than him. What's so special about him? I will always be God's favorite, and I'm going to do everything about it to be that way. It's like that. Allah left him there until that jealousy developed more and more and more. And now it turned into proudiness, arrogance. Jealousy turned into proudiness. Allah created Adam, put his soul into him.
1: He blew the ruh, or the soul, into Adam alayhi salatu wasalam. Very interestingly, it started from the top, from the head. So the most honored organ that we have is the brain. That is what distinguishes us from the rest of creatures. We have a brain. Allah gave it life first before everything else. Then as the soul came, meaning as the life began to come, everything was turning into flesh and blood. From soil, it was becoming flesh and blood. And the brain came alive. Then the eyes came alive, and Adam alayhi salatu wasalam suddenly opened his eyes. Imagine what must have happened. An adult opening his eyes, granted full knowledge. Allah says in the Quran, we taught Adam alayhi salam the names of everything. So we brought everything that was in creation, and we told him, this is a tree, this is a stone, this is a mountain, so on. So he was already taught. He was not like us, when you're born and then you slowly learn, and you learn to say Allah, and then you learn to say something else, and then you learn to say daddy and mommy. No, it was not like that with Adam alayhi salatu wasalam. He already knew the words and the names of everything. So as his eyes opened, he saw the fruits of Jannah. So he's stretching out, but life had not yet come onto his legs. So he couldn't get there. And this is why the Quran says, man was always in a rush, always making haste. Then Allah subhanahu wa ta'ala, after he created Adam alayhi salatu wasalam, he instructed the angels to prostrate.
0: Story goes on, and he brought Adam alayhi salam before the angels. He said, and when your Lord brought Adam alayhi salam before the angels, he said to them, prostrate to Adam, bow down to him on the ground, to Adam alayhi salam. Fasajadu. The angels all obeyed. There's a letter there. The letter before the word sajadu, which means they prostrated, there's a letter. It says fa, fasajadu. Fasajadu means they immediately prostrated. No hesitation. Then Allah says, illa Iblis. Except for Iblis, he didn't prostrate. Then Allah further explains why. Aba, he chose to refuse. He actually objected. He refused. So it was a conscious refusal. So you don't think that he couldn't. He could. But he consciously refused. The reason he refused is because he allowed himself to be proud. Proud as in not happy, arrogant. وَكَانَ مِنَ الْكَافِرِينَ. And that resulted in him becoming among the disbelievers. He hid the truth, kafir. Literally the word kafir means to hide the truth deep and to cover it up. That's what kafir means. Knowing the truth, hiding it, denying it. Denial of the truth, knowing it. Iblis explains. Allah says, قَالَ مَا مَنَعَكَ أَلَّا تَسْجُدَ لِمَا خَلَقْتُ بِيَدَيْ. What prevented you, O Iblis, to prostrate to one who I have created with my own hands? Allah created him directly. What did Iblis respond? قَالَ أَنَا خَيْرٌ مِّنْهُ. I am better than him. أَنَا خَيْرٌ مِّنْهُ. I am better than him. Why? خَلَقْتَنِي النَّارِ. You made me out of fire. وَخَلَقْتَهُ مِّنْطِينَ. You made him out of clay. I'm from fire. He's from clay.
1: This was the first sin being committed against Allah subhanahu wa ta'ala. The first sin. He refused out of arrogance. I am much better than him. You made him from dust and you made me from fire. How can I prostrate to him? He must prostrate to me. Who is he?
0: Allah then said to him, okay, very well. Are you adamant about your decision? He said, I am adamant. Allah gave him chances. He continued. Then Allah finally said to him, I created him and I am the one who commanded you. You have disobeyed me outright and arrogantly. This is Iblis's reply. وَعِزَّتِكَ وَجَلَالِكَ. He swore an oath by God's honor and his might. He knows God better than most people of today and of the past. In fact, maybe more than anyone who's existed except for the prophets. He knows Allah very well. By your might and by your power, will lead them all astray. Allahu Akbar. Allahu Akbar. He swears by Allah's honor and might, acknowledging his might and honor, and then he tells him, what you've done, I'm going to wreck it. It's like saying, I believe you. You are more powerful than me and you are mighty and you can do anything you want. I know that. But you know what you've done? I'm going to wreck it. Allah said, okay, very well. Climb on top of any one of them that you are able to. Stafziz is an Arabic word used for climbing on a horse and steering it. And climb on top of the servants who want to be horses for you. And try to delude them away with your voice. Sawtik. What's Shaitan's voice? I'll leave it up to you to analyze what is Shaitan's voice, do you think? Since you can't hear him, what is his voice there for? And then he said, and try to delude them away by showing them materialism, materialistic things. Let them be involved in materialistic things, their cars and their homes and their clothes and their money and their this and their desires. And sharikhum, associate with them, like be a partner with their children. Use their children against them. And with their money, use their money against them. Wa'idhum, and give them false hopes or false promises. And also, in another verse, make them afraid of poverty, that in the future they're going to get poor, so then they'll resort to haram, they'll resort to theft or to indecent types of haram jobs to earn their money, or to improper earnings. Make them afraid that you're going to get poor, you're going to lose out, you're going to be out on the street, so go and get haram. Do that. Allah is telling the shaitan to do that. Allah says, but the shaitan never promises anyone except deception. He does not mean anything he says. He knows you better than yourself, and he works step by step. He said, "Then, O my Lord, keep me alive until the day they are resurrected. Give me time." Allah says, "We will give you time, but not what you're asking, not until the day of resurrection. You want to escape death? No. We will give you time until the end of the world. When the hour goes, you will die with them. That's your time." Then Allah said to him, "But wait. Inna ibadi laysa laka alayhim sultan. My true servants, you will not have power over them. That's the only thing." Then the Iblis replied, he said, "Okay, I will lead them all astray, illa ibadaka minhumul mukhlasin, except your servants among them who are sincere." Those are the only types of people, my brothers and sisters, whom Iblis and the shayateen have absolutely no power over. The ones whose hearts are absolutely sincere. There's no hypocrisy in it. Repent to Allah when they do wrong. They feel regret when they've done wrong. They blame themselves when they've gone astray. And they complain to Allah. هذا وصلى الله على نبينا محمد وعلى آله وصحبه أجمعين. جزاكم الله خير. May Allah reward you. Assalamu alaikum wa rahmatullahi wa barakatuh.

0: It's a new beginning. 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
1: And we're going to be swiftly moving along to a very, very concerning conversation. We all know that the right to peacefully protest in South Africa is one of the cornerstones of South Africa's democracy. It is protected by the Constitution. But questions are now being raised about whether that right was respected during the recent SADC summit out in Durban. Human rights activists allege that a small peaceful demonstration highlighting concerns over xenophobia, Afrophobia, and human rights across the region was met with an overwhelming police presence, creating what is described as an atmosphere of intimidation rather than protection. The South African Palestine Movement says just 10 protesters were confronted by dozens of police officers before later moving their demonstration to the ANC's provincial offices. To help us understand what really transpired in that regard, and I think most importantly, why it matters, we're joined by human rights peace activist Seydoun Sayed, who's joining us via our virtual platform. So, Seydoun, good morning. JazakAllah so much for joining us. Welcome to the show once again.
2: Good morning. Assalamu alaikum. Happy to be on your show.
1: Pleasure is all ours. I want to jump right into it. If you can just take us back to the demonstration. What was the purpose of the protest outside the SADC summit? And what message were you hoping to send to Africa's regional leaders?
2: Very importantly, we need to defend Africa's unity. And knowing that the summit was taking place at the Durban International Convention Center, right on our doorstep, we as activists and who are hands on the crisis of the refugees in Durban, especially those at the Chukwuvara Road outside the Home Affairs office, we had a picket at ICC. And as you rightfully mentioned, it is our constitutional right. We are within law. And we decided that since we have SADC members in Durban, we will host a peaceful demonstration. When we got there at 12:30 yesterday, there were few SAPS police officers around the area, like maybe two or three. As soon as we began assembling, our other comrades started coming in. And we had our sound system on with South African demonstration songs. And then we were confronted with one, two, three van loads of police officers. And they asked us to leave, telling us that that was a no-go area, that space was not for us to picket or demonstrate. Alhamdulillah, at the moment, we had two legal representatives with us. And we very boldly asked them, what is the reason for us to move? And so from the entrance of the ICC, we went across the road and they didn't want us to move there as well. They came with a mandate to move us to Gugu Dlamini Park, which is at the workshop. It's far away from the ICC. And what message are we going to take to that commuting people around that area? Our message was very, very clear. We are saying yes to Ubuntu. South Africa is a rainbow nation. Where and when did we lose it? I can't believe to understand. And a small group of people are causing mayhem, and they are given the right to kill, name, maim, abuse the refugees, asylum seekers, the foreigners. And we committed to law within our ambit, protesting against xenophobia, Afrophobia, race, you know, everything that goes with us as South Africans. And so when we got across the road, another plus minus 10 cops came to us and asked us, within 10 minutes, we need to move. Fortunately, around the area of the ICC is the ANC offices. And we decided which will be closest. And at that moment in time, it was raining. And so we decided, let's go to the ANC offices. And when we got to the ANC offices, to our surprise, the doors were closed on us, literally, or just closed. But we were outside, and we were 14 of us. And so the police came after maybe about 10 minutes again and asked us to disperse. And we resisted as long as we could, because we know before we take on any of these pickets, protest action, we inform our contacts at SABC, at the SAPS office, at Metro office, this is what we're going to do. We have no fear, and our boldness sticks out. We want to show the world that there's just a handful of South Africans that are causing major problem in the country. And we also want to let the world know that they are the good people in South Africa. And we want to save our country from mayhem that's going to come. And we can see the repercussion of this 30th of June and subsequent every Thursday's initiative that's taking place. At Chuguvara, we have documented refugees there, and they are still facing harassment. But we, as peaceful protesters, were not in any way doing anything wrong for the police to harass us. Whereas they even told us that they'll call in the army and carry us away. This is not South Africa. These are not what law enforcement people should be telling us. In fact, they should have been, they should just stand by, watch us, because as activists, we will not harm a fly. We will not damage anything. Our message is peaceful, and we want the world to see that we don't want any of this, you know, anti-stuff in our country, in our suburb, in any way that we are engaged in.
1: Before I let you go, did the police given, I mean, a reason why there was such huge police presence, why there was so aggression? You mentioned that, you know, you had two legal representatives there. Were they able to interact with them and, I don't know, try and understand why they could have been so aggressive to you guys?
2: We can't understand. We engaged them. We tried to prolong our time there. And if you see on social media, on South Africa Palestine Movement, we had the press there. And so we were there very peaceful. We had we had Africa flags from different countries in Africa, just showing that Africa needs to unite in this time. Our message was not aggressive. We said, an injury to one African is an injury to all Africans. And this is what constitutional right we had. And this was our message. We engaged them. And many of us have engaged SAPS in the past. We've got permission for our demonstration and so on. But I think it's just the hype of this time that, you know, the police are just being aggressive. We're seeing them, what they are doing to the refugees as well. And maybe they wanted to make their mark, but we didn't allow them to take any credit, because no matter if we were 1 or 14, our message was no to all these kind of mayhem, racism, xenophobia, and so on. So we are going to engage them hopefully today, tomorrow. And as soon as we got back from the picket, where the picket was supposed to be for 2 hours and we had to leave in an hour's time, and also the rain played on us as well, but that did not deter us. But it was the harassment and the intimidation of the police that we decided that we should leave. But as soon as we got back, we sent our statement to SAPS, notifying them of what has transpired. And we did it immediately. We didn't wait for an hour or two. We got back. And in our layman language, we told them that this was not part of our constitution and this was not what we as South African who want to build our nation be harassed at that in that light.
1: Very, very concerning, Sister Seydoun. Jazakallah so much for sharing that with us. I really appreciate you.
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0: It's a new beginning. It's a new era. Salam Media. Humanitarian journalism. It's a new beginning. It's a new era. 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
1: Welcome back. So tuned in to News and Views on myself, Salilo Makudire. And we're going to be switching gears now to a very, very interesting conversation. Once again, looking at U.S. President Donald Trump. He says recent talks with Iran have been quote-unquote friendly, raising cautious hopes of hopefully a diplomatic breakthrough following the weeks of heightened regional tensions, looking at the war between the U.S., Israel, and Iran. And at the same time, just a few hours ago, Israeli Prime Minister Benjamin Netanyahu has arrived in Washington for high-level talks that are expected to focus on Iran's nuclear program. I think they'll be talking about regional security also and the future of Gaza. And the meetings come at a very, very pivotal point, a pivotal moment where we have more questions than answers over whether there's still space for diplomacy between the U.S. and Iran, and whether or not competing security interests will once again push the region closer to more aggressive confrontation. But to help us unpack some of those questions and to look at the significance of these developments, we're joined by a very, very good friend of the show, international human rights and humanitarian lawyer, Professor Saul Takahashi. Prof, good morning. Thank you so much for joining us once again. Welcome to the show.
6: Good morning. Thanks very much. It's great to see you again.
1: Pleasure is all ours. I want to kickstart the conversation looking at President Donald Trump. He has described the latest engagements with Iran as being friendly. What do we actually know about some of these talks, and should they be viewed as a genuine diplomatic breakthrough or simply cautious confidence building, or just same old when it comes to Donald Trump?
6: Well, you know, it's always very difficult to tell what exactly Donald Trump is thinking. And that's partially because he himself, I think, doesn't have any idea what he's thinking. I think he changes his mind pretty much every couple of minutes, is very easily influenced by whatever evil person is around him. And so, you know, it's very difficult to tell what exactly direction we're going. I mean, what's very clear is that Trump still wants to make a deal. He wants to have this war over and done with. And so do the Iranians. I mean, the Iranians also definitely want this over and done with. So, you know, I do think there's still hope. I mean, I do think there's still a very good chance that we might come out of this, maybe not tomorrow, maybe not in a couple of days, but at some point we will come out with some sort of deal which is reasonably acceptable to both sides, at least to Trump and his toadies and to the Iranians. You know, we really have to see. You know, I do want to say, though, it's always very important to recall certain important truths. So, you know, Netanyahu is visiting Washington right now. Netanyahu is an indicted war criminal. He's a fugitive from international justice. If there is any real justice in the world, he would be behind bars right now. Trump is also obviously not indicted by the International Criminal Court, but he is certainly guilty of the international crime of aggression. You know, this war of the United States and Iran, the United States and Israel on Iran is completely and totally without any kind of legal justification whatsoever. Mm. Naval blockades are acts of war. So again, this is a completely illegal thing that's going on. It's completely unlawful. And I do think we have to, you know, we have to always keep that in mind and understand that these are not, you know, this isn't something legitimate that's going on here. Far from it. I mean, this is naked aggression and imperialism that Trump is engaging in on the behest of Netanyahu. And of course, Netanyahu in Washington, he is going to be doing his best to try to cajole Trump into continuing the war, escalating things, and you know, and just continuing on with this aggression. You know, an Israeli minister said quite recently, I think it was Smotrich, you know, he said the quiet part out loud, which was that Israel is not going to take part into this war unless it really has to. Israel is not going to take part in this war because it's better for us meaning Israel, better for Israel that, you know, the Americans fight it for us. They want to fight this war until the last American. This is what it is. Mm. And, you know, I think this is, you know, this is very clear. It's clear to all. And it's clear to people in the MAGA movement in the United States that had been supporting Trump because they thought he was, well, what they call an America firster. Turns out he's, you know, he's just as much of an Israel firster. So far, at least he has been, as many of the other guys. And so this is, you know, all of this is coming together now. And it's difficult to know where we're going to go, but certainly Trump sees that he's lost. Mm-hmm. He sees no way out and way forward. So that's why he is desperate for a deal. But again, Netanyahu and the Israelis in general are going to try to sabotage that as much as they can. We're going to have to see.
1: Mm. I want to touch on Benjamin Netanyahu's arrival in Washington because it's very, very important. It's happening at a very critical and significant moment where it looks and sounds like, as you're saying, Donald Trump being desperate to make a deal. But we all know what usually happens after Benjamin Netanyahu leaves Washington. It is followed by more aggression. But I think over, you know, the last couple of months, there seems to have been frustration from Donald Trump over Benjamin Netanyahu, particularly with Lebanon. How do you see that relationship right now? And do you think Benjamin Netanyahu still wields that much influence onto Donald Trump and ultimately the rest of the, you know, American top brass when it comes to issues of the Middle East and how they act in that part of the world?
6: Well, first of all, there's absolutely no question that Netanyahu and the Israeli government and basically the Israeli political elite hold huge, huge influence I use that word sort of judiciously because, you know, I mean, you could even call it control, but I think it's that will be a little bit simplistic. But they hold huge, huge influence over the American political elite. Within the Beltway of Washington, D.C., which is where all the elite are, you know, the government agencies and or most of the government agencies and the, you know, the lobbyists and the think tanks and all these kind of people, you know, really, this has become almost a vassal state of Israel. And that hasn't changed in any kind of discernible way whatsoever. If anything, it's got even worse. Now, Trump himself, though he doesn't show this, or he's been trying not to show this as much as he can, I honestly believe he is actually furious with Netanyahu. You know, he is a lot of things, but he can, you know, he's no dummy, and he can tell that Netanyahu and his cronies tricked him into this war. There were the ones who you know, convinced him that this was going to be a walk in the park, that this was going to be really easy, and he was going to be a great hero, and he was going to, you know, he was going to make a huge amount of money for American corporations and probably for his family and for himself. But turns out that they were wrong. So I honestly believe that he is actually very furious. He probably thinks that first he's got to take care of the Iranians. First, he's got to get this done. Because, you know, Trump is really the embodiment of, well, he's the embodiment of the ugly American, if you like. And you know, the worst, his worst nightmare is being a loser. His worst nightmare is being seen by people, being seen as a loser. And so that's why he doesn't want this. He wants to get this done. He wants to have some kind of deal that he can... He believes that he can pitch to the American people as a win, which that's not going to be possible. But the point is, that's what he wants. Any kind of deal, he's going to try to pitch to the American people as a win. And I believe that after that, he might start turning in that on Netanyahu. Netanyahu, I would say, you know, he's a survivor. You know, say what you want about him and any other, you know, obviously. Well, anyway, he's a survivor, and he is, I think he probably senses that, and that's why he's trying to steer things in Washington and with Trump so that, you know, he's back on Trump's good side.

0: why. Probably he's, you know, the situation with Trump right now, the situation of the Americans, is that nothing they've done against Iran has really worked. And that's because they went in without any kind of discernible strategy. They went in with any kind of, you know, without any kind of serious idea of how they were going to prosecute this war. And then, you know, obviously things didn't turn out as planned. And now they don't know what to do. And it goes back, there's a ceasefire, and Trump says, no, we're going to attack again and attack again. And the only card that Trump seems, you know, seems to have is, you know, just bomb more places and see what happens. So Netanyahu is probably going in with something that he can sell Trump on as some kind of, you know, decent plan to actually bring down the Iranian government, or at least steer it closer to what they can plausibly call a win. And probably he's trying to convince Trump of the veracity of that plan right now. But, you know, look, what the Israelis want is this war to continue. They want, if they can, I mean, they've, I think they've honestly given up, you know, bringing down the Iranian government. But what they will, if that's not possible, they want the war to continue. They want ongoing chaos and an ongoing weakening of Iran. That's what they want.
1: Prof, I want to stop you there. I want to stop you there because we have to go for a quick break. But when we come back, I want to look at that balancing act that you know, the U.S. could be playing. Those two competing objectives: reassuring their closest ally in the Middle East, and also pursuing diplomacy with Iran, and how that balancing act could play out, and if it's plausible. But we'll touch on those
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1: 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You're still tuned in to News and Views with myself, Salai Lomakudire. And

0: at this current moment in Washington. This is after Trump hailed talks with Iran as being quite positive. So we're going to be looking at, I think, this balancing act, Prof, before we went on to that short break, this balancing act that the United States of America finds itself into. There are two competing objectives here. Number one, being reassuring its closest regional ally in the Middle East, being Israel. And the second one, pursuing diplomacy. You mentioned that Donald Trump is currently desperate for a deal, but it is one with its, shall we say, principal adversary being Iran. How do you see this becoming a possibility? How do you see Donald Trump and Washington at large achieving these two objectives?
1: Well, look, first of all, I don't think Trump really cares about reassuring Netanyahu or the Israelis or anything. Trump cares about himself, and Trump doesn't want to be seen as a loser. That's all he's thinking. So I would gather that his thought process right now is, I'm going to do a deal with the Iranians. I'm going to shove a deal down their throat that I can sell to the American people and to the world as a whole as a win. And then I'm going to go and I'm going to be harsh on Netanyahu. I'm going to be really tough on him. Probably in his mind, he has this timeline. He is aware or mindful that the Israelis have an election in October. And, Trump can really spoil it for Netanyahu. Potentially, he could really throw a spanner in the works for this. So, maybe that's what he's thinking. That's obviously not what the political elite in Washington, D.C. is thinking in general. They're more mindful and trying to sort of being on the Israeli good, on the good side of Israel. So that's one sort of tension there. But, one of the factors here is that it's going to be extremely difficult for Trump to reach a deal with Iran that he can plausibly sell as a win to anybody. Trump is a professional con man. He thinks he is smarter than the rest of the world, like all con men do. And he thinks that he can take any kind of deal, where the Americans have completely lost everything and he can somehow, convince the whole world that in fact the Americans were completely victorious. That's what he did with the first 14-point deal, you might remember. But, there is no, the Iranians do not, obviously, they don't trust the Americans to live, to abide by this, by any kind of agreement. If I were the Iranians, I wouldn't either. I mean, there's really, it would be really foolish of the Iranians to trust Trump or the Americans on anything, because they, he has broken pretty much every agreement that the Americans have had with them. So, they are continuing to push the envelope. Because they don't believe, they don't trust the Americans, they don't trust Trump.
0: Mm.
1: One recent development is, of course, this thing that took place with Saudi Arabia, this nuclear deal. Trump entered into this nuclear deal with Saudi Arabia. That already is something that the Iranians, I'm sure, were very upset about. But then within 24 hours, Trump just turned around and all of a sudden he started saying, we're not going to do this deal with the Saudis unless they recognize Israel and they become part of the Abraham Accords. Now, it's not really clear what's going to happen with that right now. But, the Iranians are looking at this and they're saying, how can we trust this guy? I mean, if this is how he treats one of his closest allies, probably his closest ally after Israel in that region, arguably even closer than the Israelis. And how can we trust him like this? I mean, if this is how he treats Saudi Arabia, what's he going to do with our agreement? And this is just one of the many, So they're continuing to push the envelope. I do think, I do think they might be overplaying their hand sometimes. So that is, that's something that we're just going to have to see. But, it's going to be very difficult for Trump to reach an agreement with the Iranians that is not an almost complete American capitulation, like the initial agreement was.
0: Mm.
1: He's in a bind. He's in a difficult spot. And this is where Netanyahu, the evil puppet master, comes in. I mean, he comes in and he probably has some sort, you know, he has some kind of plan that he's going to try to sell Trump.

0: and try to convince him, oh, this, you know, if only you do this, then you will beat the Iranians in no time. And then, you know, everything will just be fine and good, and you'll be seen as the winner and the Roman emperor that you are. That's probably what's going on. And, you know, I don't know if Trump is going to fall for it again. He fell for it the first time. So, you know, is he going to be tricked again? Could be. I mean, I don't know. Mm. If he likes what Netanyahu tells him, he might do this. And then we're going to have, you know, this is just going to go on and on. And that's, you know, that's obviously it's a concern. It's a concern for civilians in Iran. It's a concern for the Gulf states. And it's a concern for the entire global economy.
1: Lastly, before I let you go, Prof, there's a conversation that is no longer dominating the headlines, the conversation on Gaza. It remains quite central, you know, to the region's top agendas, and I'm pretty sure it's going to be discussed when Netanyahu sits down with Donald Trump. From your perspective, what do you think is going to be discussed there? To what extent Gaza will be dominating the conversations, and what exactly would they be discussing regarding Palestine and the people of Gaza?
0: Oh, well, you know, Trump has an attention span of about 30 seconds. I don't think they're going to talk about Gaza. Mm. I don't think Netanyahu is interested at all in raising issues about Gaza, because why would he be? I mean, look, in a day which shall live in infamy, the history of the United Nations, the UN gave this Trump-made Ponzi scheme. I'm not the first person to say that. I'm actually quoting somebody else, but you know, this fake organization, the so-called Board of Peace, they gave them the mandate. The UN gave them the mandate to govern Gaza for 2 years. Trump tried to strong arm his buddies in various countries to pay, I think it was $1 billion. For an all-in to as a member of the Board of Peace. Mm. I don't think any money has come in it whatsoever. And so nothing's happening. Israel is preventing this, you know, Trump's peace plan from going forward. I mean, it's Israel. That's it. Israel kills innocent civilians pretty much every single day. They have killed at least 1,200 people ever since the ceasefire in October 2025. It's that, you know, they've never ceased fire. The Israelis have, just like pretty much every single ceasefire that they've ever entered into about Palestine and also with Lebanon, they've never ceased fire. And they continue to kill and massacre. This is what they do. They continue to illegally de facto annex land. They are slowly but surely increasing the land that they're occupying in Gaza, and shrinking the space available to people, to the displaced people in Gaza who are living in tent cities that are bombed and burned by the Israelis. And you know, the Israelis are preventing this technical committee that is supposed to govern Gaza, you know, upon the instructions of the Board of Peace. This is a technical committee that is made up of apolitical Gazans, apolitical Palestinians, apolitical Palestinian technocrats who have no political affiliation. But they can't enter Gaza because the Israelis are preventing them. So it's the Israelis that are preventing any of this bogus Trump peace plan from you know, taking any kind of progress. If I were Netanyahu, I would hope Trump has completely forgotten about Gaza. Frankly, I think he has, so I don't think there's any problem there. So he's not going to talk about it. He might, you know, Lebanon might be raised. I certainly hope that Trump will raise Lebanon, because that's very much at the in the background in terms of Iran's lack of trust with the Americans. This is in the 14-point agreement. You know, it is point one of the 14-point agreement that Israel has to stop attacking Lebanon, and the Americans have to ensure this. And the Americans have done jack squat in that regard. They've imposed agreements on the Lebanese government, which are really against the spirit, if not the letter, of these agreements. And you know, that's all they've done. So they haven't reined in the Israelis in any way, shape, or form. So how could the Iranians possibly trust them? So presumably, you know, Netanyahu will probably touch on Lebanon and you know, try to convince Trump that, you know, there are security issues and that's the reason, and you know, it's all Hezbollah's fault. And I think that'll be a very easy sell.

0: with Trump, because Trump remains completely ignorant of anything and everything that goes on, not only in the region, but, you know, pretty much beyond his own mirror. So, you know, that will be a very easy sell. But I don't think they're going to talk about Gaza. I think he might congratulate Trump, or they might pat each other on the back about their successful campaign to bring down Chief Prosecutor Khan.
1: Mm.
0: And, you know, they might say, oh, you know, that was a great thing we did. It shows what we can do when we cooperate and strong arm other countries to do our bidding and do our will. This is what we've got to do. And the next step, Trump, you great leader, is for you to continue on with this campaign against the International Criminal Court and bring it down. Dismantle it brick by brick, like Rubio said that they were going to do. You know, this is a really dark day for, or dark time for international justice and for international law in general. So, you know, that they might be talking about that, but Gaza is something that Netanyahu has no interest in raising.
1: Great, Stephen. That said, no, Professor Saul Takahashi, always a pleasure. Really appreciate it.
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1: So tuned into News and Views with myself, Salah Elomo-Khudiri, and we're going to be having a hashtag Africa Focus feature. This is part of a show where we look at some of the biggest stories on the African continent, and we're going to be focusing on Sudan's civil war, which has seemingly entered another significant phase. The Sudanese armed forces, the SAF, claim they've regained control of a strategic highway linking Khartoum to El Obeid. The route is a very, very important one. It is a vital military and supply corridor that could influence the balance of power in this conflict. The army says the breakthrough strengthens its position against the rapid support forces. The humanitarian crisis in Sudan continues with millions and millions still displaced and civilians being caught in the crossfire. But yeah, we're going to be unpacking this latest development. We're going to be speaking to Ramadan Ahmed Berima, who's a journalist and someone that we always, look to discuss the issues of Sudan with. And he's joining us via our virtual platform. Brother Ramadan, Jazakallah so much for joining us. Always a pleasure having you on Salam Media. I really appreciate you giving us the time.
2: Wa alaikum salam, Brother Salailo. I'm very well, thank you. Jazakallah khair for hosting me.
1: No, pleasure is all ours. I want to kickstart the conversation by the headline, the Sudanese army saying it has regained control of the highway that is linking Khartoum and El Obeid. Can you give us insight on why this is such an important development and why this road in particular is so strategically significant?
2: The road is very significant in the sense that it is a shortcut to Khartoum. From Al Obeid to Khartoum, you have two options, either to go through Kosti, which is about 600 kilometers, or through Bara, which is 300 kilometers. So you can see it cuts the way 50% shorter. This place was dominated by the RSF over the last 3 years. And it has been the supply line for RSF, and most of the equipment that RSF gained actually came through Bara, because from Bara and going to west, you can go until Darfur. Now, from Al Obeid to Omdurman, which is the capital. You know, the capital of Sudan is composed of three main cities, Omdurman, Khartoum, and Bahri. We normally hear about Khartoum, which is the capital, but these three cities are together, just like Pretoria and Johannesburg, and another city which is connected to them. So now, for the army having removed RSF from all these areas and liberated them, it becomes very easy for someone to travel from Al Obeid to Omdurman, cutting 300 kilometers instead of 600 kilometers.
1: Mm.
2: Yes.
1: Mm. From your opinion, would you say this represents a genuine turning point in the war, or is it somewhat too early to draw that conclusion?
2: I think it is not only significant, but it is a breakthrough, a great breakthrough in the war, in the sense that RSF has almost collapsed. And if you see the frequency of the capture of the areas, it's not only Bara. Bara is a city, a northern northwest of Al Obeid, but there are so many other small towns that have fallen one by one. And RSF has abandoned large stores of ammunition and arms, and now at the moment the army is chasing them back to Darfur, and it's most likely that RSF has collapsed. So it is not, it's not only just opening the road from Al Obeid to Omdurman, but also breaking the RSF in the strict sense of the term.
1: Mm.
2: And now its elements

0: now are being chased in the desert, and they are just roaming around. They don't know where to go. Some of them have surrendered, and also there are some news that some leaders or commanders in some areas of Kordofan are now preparing to surrender, which is a big breakthrough for Sudanese government.
1: One thing, you know, which is always striking for me when it comes to the civil war in Sudan is the fact that we've seen territory change hands over several times during this conflict. How confident can we be, or how confident should observers be that the army can actually hold this position and that the RSF won't make a return like they've done in previous instances?
0: Yes, you are right. It happened that the RSF took an area, and then the army recaptured the area, and then it happened the opposite. Yes, that was previously, but at the moment it is not the case, because the balance of power on the ground has changed, and the major supporter of the RSF now is having its own problems, which is the United Arab Emirates. The war in the Israeli American war on Iran has taken its toll on the United Arab Emirates. So now the Emirates has its own problems, and it most likely it has affected the smooth supply of arms to the RSF. If you witness or saw some of the videos, the RSF elements are making videos and posting them on social media, complaining about lack of ammunition, lack of fuel. They don't have enough fuel to operate their vehicles and so on. So it has heavily affected the their operation on the field. Not only that, but even many commanders have already surrendered. Very, very influential commanders have surrendered. And please, Brother Salelo, there is one word which actually I'm hearing over and over from journalists with regard to conflict. There is no conflict in Sudan. There is war. There is war of aggression. This war, RSF is used as a functional group. RSF is not operating on its own. It is a functional group, and it is fighting a war that not even its war. It is not the war of RSF. It is the war of imperialist forces that want to take over the resources of Sudan. So what happens in Sudan is not supposed to be looked into either as conflict or a civil war or whatsoever. It's not civil war, and it is not conflict, but it is a war of aggression.
1: No, thank you so much for that. And I think the wording and phrasing of it is very, very important, similar to how we've done, you know, with Palestine. Instead of phrasing it as a war, we named it what it was, which was a genocide. I want to come back to, you know, a point that you keep on raising, the RSF, and just how in the last couple of months they've been weakened because of you know, what's happening in the Middle East, and the impact that it has had on them. Just if we can hone in on that and look at just the wider, you know, consequences of that. Since fighting erupted in April 2023, how has the military balance shifted between the Sudanese armed forces and the RSF, especially considering the events of the Middle East, which you keep quoting quite a bit in this conversation?
0: Yes, the events in the Middle East have impacted a lot what happens in Sudan. As you know, when the Israel and America, they waged the war against Iran, they were expecting it to be in a few days, and it took a few months. And at the moment, while I'm talking to you now, even the United States itself is suffering internally. More than 70% of the Americans are against the war. And this has never happened in the history of the United States of America. Israel at the moment is trying to push the United States to continue the war, but the Americans do not want this war to continue, And as a result of that, it is most likely that Israel has lost support in the United States of America. And the repercussions on Israel are very huge. What does it mean to the region?
1: Mm.
0: It means to the region that Iran has not been affected that much, according to analysts, because it was about regime change. Regime never changed. It was about nuclear weapons or nuclear enrichment whatsoever. This has never happened, and now it was it has become about Strait of Hormuz. Now, Strait of Hormuz was already open before the war started.
1: Mm.
0: Now, the maximum ambition of the United States is to open the Strait of Hormuz, which indicates that Iran has got the upper hand on what is happening on the ground. Looking at what happened to the United Arab Emirates. What United Arab Emirates helped do in Sudan, the damage or the sabotage they did in Sudan, it now happened to them. Many of their economic infrastructure have been hit, military infrastructure have been hit, and definitely this has had a great impact on the countries that were supportive of what was happening in Sudan. Especially the countries that have been bribed by the United Arab Emirates, mainly Ethiopia, South Sudan, Chad, and you name it, and some parts of Libya, which is Libya of Haftar.
1: Mm-hmm.
0: So these countries now are showing disinterest in continuing supporting the RSF because they have seen what's happening to the United Arab Emirates, and the smuggling or the transporting of weapons into Sudan now has been affected, and the Sudanese army has done very good job actually on the field, having destroyed most of the arms that being transported into Sudan from Libya, from Chad, because these are the main routes of armed transport. So these have been hit very terribly. So I think the war in Iran against Iran has impacted positively on what's going on in Sudan, and I don't think things are going to be like how they used to be before the war in Iran. Now the army is moving very fast, faster than it was before.
1: Are there any other aspects that we can point to with regards to the progress that the Sudanese armed forces have made in the last couple of months outside of the war out in the Middle East? Have there been any kind of changes that have impacted this possibility? I mean this positivity when it comes to how they've managed to contain the RSF, and maybe are there some weaknesses, some holes within the RSF when that could have ultimately led to them weakening a bit? There were conversations around leadership and then the leadership of the RSF also not being quite as stable. Could that also have impacted their efforts in some way?
0: Yes, of course. If we look at the position of the Sudanese army, Al-Ubaid, just about 3 weeks or something like that, sometimes back, little, we were talking about Al-Ubaid being besieged, and many of the international organizations, including your Salam Media, was talking about Al-Ubaid being threatened, and it was hosted a few weeks ago on this channel with regard to the besiege of Al-Ubaid and how the organization, the United Nations organizations and all the international organizations were making a big hoo-ha about what was going to happen to the civilians, similar to what had happened in Al-Fashir. But that is not the case at the moment. So the indications are that the army has moved. Al-Bara, which is the main city, has been recaptured. Many of the surrounding towns and suburbs are cleared. RSF elements are now roaming around in the bush. Even the support that was coming from Western Sudan, from Darfur, to recapture Bara was smashed. These are very clear indications, let alone the news that some of the commanders now are going to surrender to the army. But the most important indication in answer to your question is the message or the address of the speech of the RSF leader, Hemeti, General Hemeti. 2 days ago, he issued a statement. And if you go through that statement, you can conclude that RSF is over.
1: Mm.
0: He was blaming his commanders for being traitors. And he is talking to his commanders that you have to change the game and you have to, there is no surrender and we will show them and you are victorious and all these kind of things. The speech itself, and given the blame that he was pointing, the finger of blame that he was pointing at the countries that he sees.
1: All right, I think that's where we're going to be leaving that conversation. We have unfortunately lost Brother Ramadan Ahmed Perim, editor of the news outlet Sudan Horizon, giving us perspective and helping us unpack the Sudanese army's reported recapture of the strategic highway linking Khartoum and El Obeid and what it ultimately could mean for the broader conflict. And yeah, I think from what you're hearing, this represents a very, very important and significant military development as the instability out in Sudan continues to exact a devastating toll on civilians, and we'll continue to follow Sudan quite closely. It's, I think, a place that's very, very close to our hearts here at Salam Media. It's the biggest humanitarian crisis that's currently unfolding on the African continent, and unfortunately, it's not given as much mainstream attention as it should.
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4: The recital of Surah Yasin has been brought to you by an anonymous sponsor of Mahekeng for the Isale Thawab of his late parents, Nabi Sallallahu Alaihi Wasallam and all Marhumin.
3: أعوذ بالله من الشيطان الرجيم بسم الله الرحمن الرحيم.

0: Breaking stereotypes, moving boundaries, joining hands. 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
1: Tune into News and Views with myself, Salilo Makwidiere. And we'll be kickstarting the show with a very, very important conversation, land. It remains one of South Africa's most contested and emotional issues. And nearly three decades after democracy, while government-led land reforms have faced a lot of criticism over their pace and impact, a newly launched movement, Vuka Azania, says is taking a different approach that is backed by donor funding. The initiative aims to expand black land ownership and drive economic empowerment through community-led projects rather than state intervention alone. But who is behind the initiative? Where is funding coming from? And can it succeed where previous efforts have struggled? Efforts, some, well, many, being led by the state. To help us unpack and answer some of those questions, we're joined by renowned cleric, anti-apartheid activist, and one of the movement's leading voices, Dr. Alan Bosak. Dr. Bosak, good morning. Thank you so much for joining us. Always a pleasure.
2: Good morning, Salilo. Good to see you again. And good morning to all your viewers and listeners as well.
1: Pleasure is all ours. I want to jump right into it. For our listeners who are hearing about Vuka Azania for the first time, can you just give us some insight? What is the vision behind this movement? Why did you guys feel now was the right time to launch it? And what exactly is it? Is it a civil society movement? Is it a political party? What is it?
2: Well, Vuka Azania was established, as you know, and announced to the public last week, Friday. Mm. And since then, we have gotten overwhelmingly positive and encouraging responses from the public across the country. It's been something that we have been working on, Salilo, for some time now. I mean, you will remember, over the last 3 years, I've been trekking across the country at the invitation of organizations and faith formations and churches and so forth to talk about the issues that have become such deep-seated and frightening crises in South Africa. How do we analyze that? How do we understand those crises? What are the root causes? What are the solutions that we can bring? And one of the ways in which we thought is we have to bring people together. We have to gather our people in civil society from the faith formations, from organizations that already exist. And many of them are already deeply engaged in separate issues. But those issues sometimes turn into silos and people don't know how to work together. Vuka Azania is a proposal to our people to say, bring the issues, bring the causes, bring the concerns, bring your intelligence, bring your dreams, bring your hopes, let's all put it together and let us tackle the issues of the country together. Land, of course, is not only one of those issues, it's very foundational. And the people behind it Advocate Sikakani, a very, very well-known and articulate senior counsel, a legal person, Professor Isaac Shai, who is a legal practitioner, Mr. Arthur Fraser, who comes from government, and myself. And we have found one another in our conversations over the last year or so. And we have decided now is the time to make clear to the public that there is going to be a vehicle that we can all hopefully rally under, come together, find the common purpose, and find the solutions that we now know our country needs so desperately. That's where Vuka Azania, and so Vuka Azania is a wake-up call to our people. It is now the time to come together. And we know that we have done this before in South Africa. It's not something illusional. It's not just something that we hope might happen. We have done this before. The South African public has the ability to come together and to bring the formations together and to put together an agenda that will certainly do what we hope to do, and that is dismantle the prison's unjust structures and systems that give our people so much suffering and grief, and replace those with systems and structures and ideas that will take the country forward out of the mess that we find ourselves in right now.
1: And you briefly touched on what was going to be my next question. As you mentioned, the issue of land reform has dominated South African politics for years now. What makes Vukuzenzele fundamentally different from previous land reform initiatives? You mentioned that we've been here before. There's been political parties, there's been civil society movements that wanted to focus on land, but for some reason they failed to stand the test of time. Vukuzenzele, what's the foundational difference from the other previous land reform initiatives?
2: Well, firstly, I mean, I think that those first formations failed because, as I pointed out before, you will find that many of these efforts were almost isolated efforts, driven or either by individuals or by individuals within political parties or in political parties themselves, or organizations that have not found a way to bring their efforts together. There are fires all over, but the fires all over are little fires and they don't make much impact. You got to bring and bring one huge fire to the issue. That's number one. Number two, the land is really a foundational issue for us, as it is for all South Africans. And so we are looking at the question of land, not just historically, in the sense that we say for us, the struggle for land does not begin, as many people would think, in 1913 with the first Land Act, or in 1936 with the second Land Act, or in 1915 with the Group Areas Act, which sort of were the efforts from the white power structures in South Africa to give legal substance to what they have illegally done in stealing the land. That begins way back in 1652. So 1652, and the original owners of the land, the indigenous people, that is the absolute departure point for where we start. That's number one. And so second point is, why do we have then a constitution that conveniently ignores the origin of the struggle for land in this country, ignores the original people who own the land, and begin as if you say, okay, let's walk up the stairs, but you want to begin with step number 9 and forget there's numbers 1, 2, 3, 4, 5, 6, 7, 8 that you have. So start where it belongs. And so we are going to have a very, very critical look at our constitution, and not just section 25. That's the other thing. People look at the constitution and they say, oh, the problem with the constitution and the land is section 25, which is the protection of private property. Now, there's a difference between a conversation about who owns the land and a conversation about who are the owners of private property. Now, if that is your point of departure, then you'll always land up in a situation where white people who stole the land when they came here in 1652 and got away with it, and got away with it in the Constitution and in this new democratic dispensation, they will always, like,

0: They have now more than 70% of the land. That is untenable. It is unjust. It is not acceptable at all to us. And so we have to begin address. But we ask the question really also be with the preamble of the Constitution. Why do we have a Constitution that does not acknowledge our fight against colonialism, our fight against imperialism, our fight against apartheid? So it's not just sections in the Constitution. It is the foundation upon which the South African Constitution rests that we think needs to be addressed. And that is going to be an effort that I think will make a fundamental change. So that's one of the reasons why. Number three, I think that by now, many with the fight about the land in a theoretical fashion and the onslaught upon people who raise questions about the land, it is becoming clear that the land issue is going to be the determining issue as how we move forward. I live in the Western Cape, Salelo, and people will understand that here in the Western Cape, we are fighting a so-called independent movement started by the Democratic Alliance and now taken up by the so-called independent movement for the Cape, driven by some white person from Britain who is not even a South African citizen, whom the IEC actually gave the right to form some political party. Where they get that from, we do not know. And so that's why the Constitution remains important to be critically looked at. And so we're in the Western Cape. We are now all of a sudden confronted with a movement that wants the Western Cape to redraw the boundaries of the provinces, to go back to the Western Cape original apartheid borders, let me use the word borders, that existed, and who now want to bring the Western Cape in as a separate breakaway from the rest of South Africa, as a separate country, basically under white and basically under white Zionist rule. That is what we are facing here. So the issue is an important issue. It's a life-threatening issue. And it's not just a question of people in the Western Cape. This is a question for the people of South Africa as a whole. And Vuka Azania has resolved that this is therefore a foundational issue upon which we will build this movement and from where all of our other activities will sprout.
1: I want to take a quick break. When we come back, I want to talk to some of government's land reform programs and whether or not Vuka Azania intends to complement some of those efforts, or does it reflect almost, shall I say, a lack of confidence in some of the state's ability to deliver? And once again, answer the question, Dr. Posa, when we return, is this a political party? But we'll do that when we return.
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1: And I'm still in conversation with Dr. Alan Bosak, anti-apartheid activist, renowned cleric. And we're having a conversation around Vuka Azania and its ambitious land ownership campaign. Dr. Bosak, thank you so much for staying with us. Before we went on to that short break, I wanted us to make it quite clear and get it out of the way. So Vuka Azania is essentially a political party, correct?
0: No. Vuka Azania is not a political party. We have no plans to become a political party. Vuka Azania exists partly because our absolute disillusionment with the political structures in this country. We have no confidence in political parties whatsoever. We have no confidence in this government whatsoever. And so for us, what we are trying to build is an extra political, so I mean outside of the political structures, outside of parliament, an extra parliamentary movement, if you like, a think tank, because we believe that a genuinely intellectual approach to the problems that we have is also necessary. One doesn't just go out there and call for people to go and march in the street. We want to make sure that people, through intelligent and informative and open and transparent conversation, know exactly what it is that we are talking about, know exactly the nature of the crises that we are facing, know exactly the ways in which we hope to tackle these crises, and what it is that we want to put forward to the people of South Africa to go forward. That is why one of our first goals, beside the land issue, is to bring together our people in conversation, which some people say it must be a people's assembly. We're talking about a people's convention, something like that, where we will invite those progressive forces in our society to come together, to put our heads together, to have that very fundamental and serious conversation about where we are and where we want to go. But no political party. Personally, I have no faith whatsoever. I think the political structures in this country at the moment, from parliament on down, from the president and his office on down, are so corrupt or involved in corruption that they have no standing and they have perhaps no legitimacy anymore. So my view that I bring to the Vuka conversation is that outside of the political structures, outside of the corrupt atmosphere and environment of that, is the only way in which we can begin to approach our political issues, our social issues, our economic issues, because these are all, I mean, where do you have a government that still believes that new liberal capitalism is an economic system that can actually deliver justice to our people? That's a totally wrong perception of what government should look like. And so we bring all of these issues together. No, not a political party whatsoever.
1: I want to talk about some of the land reform programs that the South African government already has. Is Vuka Azania intended to complement some of those efforts, or does it reflect a lack of confidence in the state's ability to deliver on some of the promises made with some of those reform programs having been put in place?
0: I almost am tempted to ask Alelo, show me a program with government intentions that have been tackled successfully, that has not been crippled by incompetence or by sheer laziness or by corruption along the way. And the end product, if it is successful, is never for our people. It's always for some small elite who benefit from whatever it is that government wants to do. But it's never to the benefit of our people. If that were true, then our people would not be sitting in this misery situation that we are now after 32, 33 years of democracy. So no, we will take a very critical look at whatever programs in terms of land reform. For me, and I'm talking about me, the whole idea of land reform is already problematic. What do you mean? The conversation should begin with land ownership. Who did the land belong to before in 1652? That should be the note. Say, okay, we have now 400 years from 1652. Now the land belongs to whoever it belongs to. Let's talk about reform. That is a wrong point of departure as far as we are concerned. And so we're going to take a very critical look at what exists, what initiatives there are already from the people side, what programs there are from government side, why those programs have failed. Why, for instance, have the ANC, with its two-thirds majority for I don't know how many years, never once looked at Section 25? Why have the ANC ignored when even the courts in this country, who don't really serve the majority of the people in terms of justice, have said, but 1652 has to begin to be the beginning of the conversation. And they simply ignored that. Now, so that's not incompetence, that's not just failure, that's a deliberate decision. Now, why have they taken that deliberate decision? Who benefits from that deliberate decision? Who has to be secured into the future through that deliberate decision? So those are the departing points that we are looking at, and we will be critically engaging with that, and we will invite people. You have started initiatives, you have thought about this, please come, let us sit together, let us talk about how can this initiative be sharpened, how can we replace it, how can we bring things together, how can we make it much more effective, how can we make it politically sharp and effective to bring the political changes that we need in order so all these issues can be addressed.
1: The biggest criticism, you know, when one speaks of land reform in South Africa is the fact that it has been slowed down by a lot of bureaucracy, a lot of corruption, and just general poor post-settlement support, which is also a very, very big thing. How does Vuka Zanya's model look to avoid some of those pitfalls?
0: Well, look, Vuka Zanya has announced its existence last Friday. That announcement entails an invitation to people who have been thinking about these things for a long time. We do not pretend that we know all the solutions to all of the problems. We do not pretend that we have sat for the last 2 years working out a full program, and we just say to people, oh, you just come and climb on the wagon. We have all the solutions, but we need your support. No. It's nothing like that. We are saying to the people, this is how we identify the issues. If you agree with us, let's come and sit down together. Let's join our efforts. If you have critique in the way in which we even express ourselves now, let's hear what that critique is and let's talk about it. And so, but I am very, very clear that the unwillingness of government, look, you know, I am one of a million families in this country. And my great, great, great, great grandfather had land in Carnarvon that belonged to the Khoi in that area. That land has been stolen. That land was so huge that there were 5 white farms established on that stolen land after my great-great-grandfather, Rachel Busak, simply disappeared after the Boer War. And and nobody knows what happens to it. And so, and my family have been trying, we have been writing. Ramaphosa's government has not even responded with a decent letter to what we are trying to say. And otherwise, they have shuffled it off to some innocuous agency that already made deals with some American company in that part of the Karoo. And you know what that means. And so for us as a family, it's a very personal thing. But it's not just my personal thing. As I say, we are merely one of so many, many families that are sitting with us. And it's not just bureaucracy. There is a deliberate plan to

0: own people, to dispossess our people still. Here in the Western Cape, every single time the Western Cape government auctions off land, it's a deliberate plan of dispossession. When they invite Zionists from Israel to come here and to come and settle here, it's a deliberate plan to dispossess our people. So you have to look at this question as a holistic question. I mentioned my family simply because it personalizes it for so many other families. But this is what we are looking at. And so this time, when we are looking at the land question, we're not going to look at it piecemeal. We're not going to look at it superficially. We're going to look at it within the grand scheme of a new liberal capitalist Zionist scheme, and who benefits from it, what is happening, not just in the Western Cape, but in the country as a whole. And we are placing this within the predicament that the continent finds itself in. Why is France fighting so desperately to get rid of what is happening in the Sahel country? It's all about who owns the land, who owns what belongs to us, who owns what is beneath the land and beneath our oceans, who owns, who lives on the land, who owns the question of real belonging. Those are the issues that we are now going to put under the spotlight, hopefully as never before.
1: The conversation around transparency, especially in a country like ours, will always, you know, come forward. The movement Vuga Azania is backed by donor funding. That's what we're gathering from you guys. Who are these donors, and how can South Africans be assured that there are no political or commercial interests influencing the organization?
0: Well, you only have to look at the personalities involved to know that there will be no quarter given to those people with money in this country with their dubious agendas to come over and take over our agenda. That's number one. So we started this thing with money that we collected amongst ourselves. Those of us who had a little bit of money offered, and we're very grateful. We have not yet one single large contributor to talk about. We are very careful and very cautious as to how we go. Of course we need money, but where do we go for that money? Who comes forward with what offers for what money? And so we are very, very small. We are still building a small admin structure to make sure that we get those fundamental things right. But we opened a bank account with a few thousand rand collected amongst ourselves. And so we are at the very, very beginning. The coffers are not overflowing at all at this point. And of course, we will have conversations because we know there are people in this country with money. And we also know mostly where those monies come from. We will not go to dubious sources. We will not go to sources with a political agenda. We will not go to sources who are not at one with us in the foundational principles that we have. So we look at money as a useful thing, but also as a principled thing. And we will be very clear and very careful when it comes to that, and when we enter into conversations with those people who have money or those entities who have money and who say to us, we share the goals that you are setting out for the people of this country. So be very, very clear about that as well.
1: Oh, they have it, Dr. Alan Bosak. Thank you so much for giving us your time and for giving us insight on Vuga Azania. We'll be closely watching how the movement morphs, evolves, and hopefully it will yield the results that you guys are seeking. Thank you so much. Really appreciate it.
0: Thank you so much, Shalelo. Good morning to you and your listeners as well.
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4: A rather concerning conversation. Gun violence in South Africa, it remains one of our biggest challenges, biggest public safety crisis that we talk about almost on a daily basis. Almost every day, another family loses a loved one to a shooting. And whether it's gang violence, it's an armed robbery, or taxi-related conflict, or just general domestic abuse, gun violence is at the center of it all. I read a very, very startling claim which has emerged. The fact that 99% of firearm murders in South Africa are allegedly committed using illegal firearms. And if that's the case, then it raises some very, very comfortable questions about where are all of these weapons coming from? Why are they so easy to obtain? And is enough being done to keep them off our streets? And to help us unpack the numbers and what they mean for ordinary South Africans, we're joined by the Executive Director of Guns Free South Africa, Dr. Stanley Maphosa. Doc, good morning. Thank you so much for joining us. Welcome to the show.
5: Thank you so much, Lalo, and all the listeners and viewers. I really appreciate the opportunity to be here.
4: No, pleasure is all ours. I want to jump right into it, because when I read that, stat, the fact that 99% of violent crimes in South Africa are fueled by illegal firearms, my question is, what does that exactly tell us, especially from an organization like yourselves, Gun Free South Africa? When you read that, what does it tell you? And I'm pretty sure it raises some very, very concerning, questions about the state of South Africa and how we managing firearms.
5: Definitely. Thank you for that question. It confirms what Gun Free South Africa has been saying for over 30 years, that we have a gun violence crisis in this country. And this gun violence crisis in this country, there are very few people that have got the appetite to solve it. And we don't know why, because this has been going on for a long time. And an average of 30 people, as you have said in your introduction, are shot and killed every day in South Africa. Another 43 are injured by guns. And some of the injuries then turn to death. Some of the injuries turn to disability. And not only that, the trauma, the loss in the families, it's heavy. Even if it was just one person, Gun Free South Africa will still be worried, because it's not really about who did it and whether the gun was legal or illegal. It's what the families are experiencing when they lose someone. And if anyone of us has gone through a bereavement, they know what it is. And more especially if it's a gun and the perpetrator is out there and not even prosecuted or even arrested, it becomes a very, very critical issue.
4: My next question is, where are all those guns coming from? Are they smuggled into the country? Are guns that have forever been in the country, where are they coming from?
5: It's a combination of and that's a critical question, because when we look at the report that you referred to earlier, the emphasis seems

0: to be on the illegal firearms only.
1: Mm-hmm.
0: But gun-free South Africa is about guns, all guns, legal or illegal. And to answer your question, the illegal firearms come from about four or five sources. The first one is loss and theft from civilian owners. And when we talk about civilian owners, we mean individual owners plus security, private security. They are called civilians. Then the second one is loss and theft from the state. State machinery like the police as well as the army. They also get their firearms lost and stolen. And the third one is the corruption is big in the sense that there is diversion of firearms, including, you know, huge firearms that are supposed to be destroyed, and they get to be stolen and sold to the criminals by the police. And we have got an example of Prinsloo who did that in 2018. And then the third one is the cross border, which we have talked about.
1: Yeah.
0: Cross border, and the countries that really, you know, are problematic, and we have seen over the time, are Namibia, Lesotho, the Zamazamas, and Namibia. And then the fourth one is there are some people that are manufacturing firearms
1: internally in the country. There's unknown off market dark underworld firearm producers in the country.
0: Definitely. Oh, that's a small number, and it's an emerging case. But the biggest one is really loss and theft. And when you look at the statistics that are before us from the SAPS, civilians, which is the first group I mentioned, loses 22 firearms every day.
1: Wow.
0: And the police loses 2 firearms every day. And the question is, where are those firearms going? They are going to that particular pool of illicit and illegal firearms.
1: So civilians lose around what, 22 firearms
0: per day.
1: And I think it ties into my next question, because I was about to ask you, as an ordinary South Africans, you know, people tell you about, you know, safety and security, the police have failed to an extent when it comes to securing our homes, securing our families. People are like, let me get my own gun, you know, let me try and see how I can protect myself and my loved ones. Is that the way to go about it? What's gun-free South Africa's position, seeing and knowing this stat and the fact that civilians are losing so many firearms? Would you advise someone to get a gun, considering the state of affairs and safety in the country?
0: That statement is really understandable. I can't say acceptable, but understandable in the sense that if the state has failed in various things, people try to do certain things that are outside the ambit of the law. We have seen that in illegal foreigners and all the other things. So if the state has failed, people then take the law into their hands. But I and gun-free South Africa do not accept that argument, because when you then have a gun in your home, there are certain things that begin to change in your home. You put yourself as the owner into a risk. And the risk is that gun can be stolen, that gun can be lost, and it then gets to be used as an illegal firearm. So if your firearm, which was legal, gets stolen and it is used out there, you are part of the problem. And secondly, that gun can also be used for domestic violence. If there's domestic violence, intimate partner violence, that gun then gets to be used to kill the children, the spouse, and get to be used also for suicide.
1: We've seen so many times that
0: so many stories that happen. And the other thing is really putting the children as well into trouble, because you can't gun proof them and say don't touch there. They will touch, and they will take this weapon to school and elsewhere, and you are really creating a serious problem. The gun was never created for fun. It's a killing instrument. So if it's there in your house, you know, you have an instrument that kills here. And therefore, the kind of behavior
1: It changes. Yeah. But then the follow-up question would be, what do we do next? Because the state apparatus is failing. The criminals themselves are very well armed. I mean, you can see with the cash in transit heist that we see, you see some of the videos, you're like, these are properly armed, as good as the SANTF, sometimes even better. And

0: And we all can't afford private security. What's the solution then, if not arming ourselves?
1: I really understand that, as I said earlier, but you know what? Two wrongs can't make a right. We can't say because the state has failed, therefore we want to do certain things that will put us into danger, our society in danger, children in danger. These police and these law enforcement agencies are paid by Aztecs, and we need to be holding them accountable and government to do the right thing for us. And when we populate the firearms in our homes, we are really bringing more risk than safety. As I've indicated, the loss, the theft, the circumstances within the home, and everything else, there is more risk that comes to us than, you know, the safety that we need. So we need to be saying to the police, they must do something. If it means employing more people, let that be. If it means more budget should go there, let that be. Because some of the people that really are pushing this discussion, there are people that have got power in parliament to oversee the portfolio committee on police, as well as the police themselves, sign the budgets and all that, and make the country work from a political and an executive point of view for the safety of the public. The members of the public need to be safe, and government must do its work.
0: I want to stick with government. From your perspective, if they could prioritize maybe one or two actions right now that would have the biggest impact on reducing illegal firearms in the country, what would those be?
1: It's really intelligence-driven operation. You know, some of the operations that we know, like Shanyela and Prosper and others, some of them are really ad hoc, and people know that on such and such a day the police will be searching. But operations led investigations are quite helpful. We know last year there was an operation which was called Operation Buyisa, which was very, very successful because it was intelligence driven. That's the first thing. Then the second thing is really work on the central firearms registry. And take it not as an administrative tool, but as a policing tool that ensures that we know as South Africans, where do guns start and where do they end? We can track the gun and trace it from the cradle, from the birth until the grave, from cradle to grave. We should know where the gun is, who has used it, who has taken it where, and so forth. But all that is not there right now. And therefore, if you ask a question right now, how many guns do we have, even the legal ones today, you'll have a different answer from what you have tomorrow. It means there is a systematic challenge within the register of the firearms. It must be corrected. But the third thing I would say, we must go back and re-look at the Firearms Control Act and amend it, because there are a lot of loopholes that have been used by both criminals and individuals. For example, individuals that are saying they are law-abiding, 74% of them are not renewing their licenses. So it means the guns that they have, they may be possessing them legally, but they may be owning them legally, but they are possessing them illegally as well.
0: I've read, I think, an article, and it was in conjunction with, you know, what's happening currently in the Madlanga Commission, the fact that there was one single gun which can be traced to around three or four murders, some of popular DJs and all of that. And my thinking is, you know, looking at all of that, the stat that almost 99% of murders in South Africa are from illegal firearms and everything that you mentioned in between this conversation, are we losing the battle when it comes to firearm control in the country? Should we be more aggressive and stricter, especially from law enforcement's point of view?
1: We should be more aggressive. We should be more stricter. This current law that we have, the Firearms Control Act, is a very powerful law. When it was implemented during the early days of its promulgation between 2000 and 2010, somewhere there, the deaths of people through firearms went down. But when the controls loosened and the implementation was no longer as tight, we saw the numbers rise of people that were shot and

0: child every day. So my argument here is, let's implement the law that we have without fear, favor, and prejudice. But secondly, let's amend it, because it's more than 26 years old, and obviously it's getting torn here and there. We must mend it and amend it and strengthen it and give it to the police and give it to the legal system as a strong and a tight law.
1: Lastly, before I let you go, someone that's at home, they're listening right now, Dr. Maphosa, is saying, well, don't get a gun. We don't need more guns in our homes and in our streets. Then they're probably asking themselves, what can I do? What can I do as an ordinary South African? What role can I play beyond just relying on the police? Is there anything that communities can do to help reduce the circulation of illegal firearms?
0: I think communities have a huge role, because some of the illegal guns, as well as the legal ones, are known by them. They know where and they know who. And even when the illegal guns are being licensed, police do come and ask, should we give this person a gun? And the people will say yes to somebody whom they know abuses alcohol, abuses drugs, he has a history of domestic violence, and they say give him. It's really something that we have control over. Who will be given the gun next? And what kind of fit and proper qualifications does that person have? Secondly, those that have, and we know, let's report. And there are anonymous hotlines that you can phone. You can go to the nearest police if you want. But also communities can declare certain spaces around themselves as communities to say, this is a gun-free zone. This school is a gun-free zone. This church is a gun-free zone. This religious center is a gun-free zone. This clinic is a gun-free zone. And even go further to apply to the Minister of Police to certify and regulate that this is a firearm free zone, which is a higher stage than a simple gun free zone.
1: Oh, they have it. Dr. Stanley Maphosa, the executive director of
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1: Tune into News and Views with myself, Salai Lomakwidiere, and we'll be having a short conversation about football. It is soccer. South African football, I think all of us that love the game would definitely agree that it doesn't begin with packed stadiums. It begins on soccer fields, you know, community pitches and weekend tournaments where young players dream of one day wearing the colors of Bafana Bafana or Banyana Banyana or signing professional contracts abroad. But over the years, grassroots football has really grown and become one of the country's most important talent pipelines, giving young boys and girls the opportunity to develop their skills, build confidence, and learn values that extend far beyond the beautiful game. On the 8th and 9th of August, George Campbell School out in Durban will be hosting the Woodford Orient Premier Sevens tournament, bringing together schools from across the country for what promised to be one of the biggest youth football festivals on the calendar. And joining us this morning, our head of soccer, Demain Huchong, head of sport, AR Haidum, and tournament organizers Zain Kara and Shuaib Hassan will be joining us to have a short conversation around this tournament. What does it mean for the community? What does it mean for young people who are going to be involved in it? And they're all joining us via a virtual platform. Good morning, everyone. Thank you so much for joining us. Welcome to News and Views.
6: Good morning.
1: There we go. I want to start, you know, this conversation, and maybe, Demain, you can jump in here. We all know that every successful football tournament starts with a vision. What inspired Orient Islamic School to establish the Premier Sevens, and what gap were you guys hoping to fill in youth football development?
6: So our vision is to give boys opportunity and change their dreams and make sure that we provide the scouts and players the opportunity to love their dreams.
1: And this tournament in itself, you know, it's catering for players from under 7 all the way to under 17. How important is it to expose young footballers in particular to quality competition from such an early age?
6: So basically, to give them opportunity to play against the best and develop and see the progress of the players, and for them to understand the level of football.
7: I think it's also important to note that here in KZN, we have a very competitive GDLFA league. And us now inviting teams that are from across South Africa, we've got teams coming from Johannesburg, from Pretoria, from Cape Town, from Bloemfontein, to play against other flavors of football outside of KZN is an experience for young players.
1: No, most definitely. And you mentioned the fact that, you know, the tournament is officially recognized by the GDLFA and I think also SAFA, you know, is also recognizing it. How significant is that recognition for participating schools and for aspiring young footballers? You know that associations that are as big as SAFA have an eye on it, and there might be potential scouts out there.
6: Well, definitely, GDLFA is a sub-body of SAFA, so being recognized by GDLFA would automatically mean that we are recognized by SAFA. And when we looked at the vision as a leading school within our province and community, when we looked at the vision of creating opportunities, look, in all fairness, there's multiple tournaments that go out throughout the year, and some have different objectives. You know, it's a marketing objective, it's a fundraising objective. But when we looked at what we want to provide, and our head of football, Mr. Devane Huchong, who's an ex-professional futsal player, played for South Africa and has played professionally for leading clubs, he had this passion to create opportunities. And then we got in touch with our leading sponsors such as Woodford, NMI, Ahmed Al-Qadi, and we put a plan together in which we can create opportunities for players. And we are glad to inform our listeners and the participants that would be participating in our tournament that last year was the inaugural Premier Sevens tournament that was backed by our previous sponsor, CrossMed. This year, we have Woodford that is backing us up. And this has allowed us to create this opportunity of bringing Pro Sport International scouts, leading scout of the country, Mike McCarp, to the tournament. Famous soccer influencers such as Football Culture and Cedula Mark that will be gracing our tournament. And we are proud that through our efforts and through our tournament last year, three boys were recognized and signed for professional contracts from underprivileged indigenous backgrounds that are now representing Orlando Pirates Sundowns. And not only is their professional, in the sense of their footballing career taking off, but even they are receiving a higher or a better quality of education. The standard of life is improving. And I think this, for us as a leading institute within our community, we take a lot of pride in providing these opportunities and this platform for all participants at our tournament.
1: And I think maybe all of you gentlemen can answer this one, and I think you touched on it quite briefly, the fact that you're going to be having, I think, world-renowned

0: football agent, Mike McCabe. Anyone that knows football, especially South African football, will tell you that, you know, he's worked with the who's who, one of the best talents in South African football. He's involved with them. He sent some players to Europe. How valuable is it? How valuable is it for youngsters to perform in front of people who have helped shape professional football careers, some that even played at the highest level of international club football?
1: I think it's important to understand that when it comes to playing football, it's always about bettering yourself. So if you grow as a player from day to day, then that is the most important thing, no matter the stage, no matter the person. But equally so, having the right type of eyes and the right type of people that can create opportunities for the youth of South Africa is important. These are people that are willing. They're willing to basically come down and be a part of a grassroots tournament so that they can open doors for the future of South Africa. And not many people, especially in KZN, will be provided with this opportunity. It's a very rare opportunity to have the caliber of these type of people and with their enthusiastic nature to be able to promote young individuals who are really the youth underdeveloped and giving them an opportunity to shine, showing their raw talent and developing them to be the stars of tomorrow.
0: I want to come to, you know, Orient Islamic School here, because you guys are at the center of it all. What kind of, you know, values do you hope to instill to the youngsters through a tournament like this one? Because we all know, anyone that has played football, that it's more than just about what's happening on the pitch. It's more than, you know, about the trophies, but there's more to football, whether it's teamwork, you know, respecting the opponent and working with others. From Orient Islamic School, from your perspective, what do you like to take out from this, just outside what's happening or what's going to be happening during the tournament or on the pitch?
2: Well, we want to send a message of a discipline, hard work that definitely pays off. And I think we want to throw the last year with regards to, as you mentioned, we are at the center of it due to our performance in the different codes of sport. And I think by creating this platform, we want to show our learners that as long as you have the correct mindset and your intentions are correct, the sky is the limit in terms of where we can reach, whether it's individual performance, like we have performed as a team in the various codes of sport, or we are looking to create opportunities through this tournament for our wider community and bringing together and coming together and understanding that we as South Africans are one and we should create opportunities for each another. I think this is a big plus on our side in terms of what we want to achieve as a school, in terms of creating opportunities, in terms of diversifying and mixing the different cultures and the different languages and coming together to celebrate sport and create opportunity for all. This is what Orient Islamic School is about.
0: And in closing, any one of you can just give us details about the day of the tournament or the weekend of the tournament. What is it going to look like? Where can people come to watch the matches? And most importantly, those that still want to get involved, is there still space for affiliates to come in and join in on the tournament?
1: I think from an organizing perspective, it takes a lot of people, it takes a lot of dedication, a lot of motivation, a lot of hard work to put together something like this. And we are grateful to Woodford. We are grateful to our sponsors that back us, Amad Al-Qadi, NMI. We are also grateful to our community, local business that supports such an initiative to make it a reality. On that day, we expect
3: 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Humanity sets the agenda.

0: Bismillah ar-Rahman ar-Rahim. Assalamu alaikum wa rahmatullahi wa barakatuh. As we welcome you once again to the airwaves of Salam Media on this Wednesday evening. Tonight, our panel discussion once again in conversation with myself, Inayat Wadi. We welcome you, our listeners, our viewers on the various platforms of Salam Media. Now, tonight's discussion promises to be quite an interesting one because it is a much talked about subject. Are we talking about South African companies and targeting for hiring migrant workers? And this is across all sectors of the economy, whether we're talking about manufacturing, agriculture, logistics, and even small businesses as well. And we've seen these crackdowns and enforcement taking place, joint operations, the South African Police Service, Department of Home Affairs, the Department of Employment and Labor. And they are conducting what we know as aggressive compliance blitzes at workplaces that are suspected of utilizing undocumented labor. And these are accompanied by stiff penalties. And we see authorities are pushing for these penalties and fines are being issued. The key issue here is to try and unpack what is happening. And this is a question that we are asking. Are these companies under fire for hiring migrants? Or is this about jobs? Is this about xenophobia? Now, we have assembled quite an interesting panel this evening. We've got Wetu Zungula, who is a member of Parliament, Portfolio Committee on Employment and Labour, Andile Nyembezi, Casual Worker Advice Office Representative. And we also have got an attorney with us, Ashraf Esop, Immigration Law Attorney. Vuyo, Andile, Ashraf, to all of you, we welcome you to the show and good evening to you.
1: Good evening and thank you.
0: Yes, Vuyo, I'd like to actually begin with you because, you know, you're obviously right in the thick of things as a member of parliament, serving on the portfolio committee. And of late, obviously, we've seen these blitzes taking place right across the entire country. And we've had a number of listeners and viewers that have actually asked us to actually cover this topic and try to make sense of what is happening. Just, you know, we are looking at it as a member of parliament and serving on a portfolio committee. Just what is the thinking, what is the thought process from a government perspective?

0: Vuyo, can you hear me? I think we are having a bit of a problem as far as Vuyo is concerned. We're going to try and see if we can't get hold of Vuyo at this point in time. Ashraf, let's just continue, and obviously we want to delve into some of the legal issues and the legalities, being an immigration attorney yourself as well. But I think just by way of introduction, I'm sure you are aware and you are keeping a close eye on some of these developments that are taking place and the crackdowns that are being jointly done with the police, with the Home Affairs and also Labor Department.
1: Obviously, that has been in the news in the last few days, and the run-up to this was the deadline given being the 30th of June for undocumented migrants to leave. Now, on that topic alone, it is doubtful that the undocumented migrants had left due to the threat of legal prosecution. They left on the basis, I believe, of personal safety. And now we have the situation that there are organizations or people and members of government that are paying employers a visit. This is not something new. The Immigration Act was amended way back in 2014. So these provisions were there regarding the employment, etc., of foreign nationals. But there was a very soft approach towards that. What we're witnessing now is a concerted effort by government officials, immigration officials, labor unions, and even members of the public that have approached businesses and demanded to be involved in who they've hired and in terms of labor law, whether that was whether those labor laws were being respected. So in terms of the Immigration Act, a immigration officer may, without a warrant, arrest or cause an

0: illegal foreigner to be arrested, detained, and deported. It does not make provision, as far as I can interpret the legislation, for them to enter the employer's premises for those purposes. Now, usually, if a government institution is about to take action, excluding the labor law, which I'm not an expert in, but it's usual that you would provide notice to the entity that you're going to be engaged with. This is in keeping with the precepts of the Promotion of Administrative Justice Act. So you ideally, in terms of observing procedural safeguards, ought to be engaging with the entity, advising them about the action you will take, and advising them that they are entitled to make representations, etc. But given the fact that there's now a demand and a push for employing locals, and also the demand and the push to properly observe the provisions of the Immigration Act, this seems somehow to have lost the objectives to act procedurally fair in these instances. Now, also accept that these are early days and there's a lot of learning going on. But one thing is clear is that these, let's say, efforts have resulted in several employers being charged and given a choice to stand trial or pay an admission of guilt to the tune of 10,000 per infringement. We've read in the press recently about so many employers being faced with this. But in the past, this has already happened for the last 12 months or so, where employers were visited and their staff were audited. And basically, there was an infringement. The employer was fined and the illegal immigrant removed by the Department of Home Affairs, as well as South African police. So it's interesting now that we're seeing a heightened number of these activities taking place, which has brought results for both sides. For employers, they're now aware of what their responsibilities are. And one of the responsibilities that the employer has to abide by is to make good faith efforts to determine the permit and identity of the employee. This is easier said than done. The Department of Home Affairs system that allows you to check is inoperational. Some employers have gone to the police and asked for a police clearance, thinking that that is sufficient. Others are in a total sense of ignorance about whether a refugee, for example, is allowed to work and study. And there have been a number of different opinions in this, in the public space. But certainly the Refugees Act allows for that. I mean, there's a constitutional court decision in Ahmed versus the minister, which basically reinstated the Dimona decision of 10 years ago that brought about this ruling that refugees are allowed to work and study and indeed establish a business. So you can see what I'm trying to say is that there's a lot of ignorance about the true provisions of the Immigration Act. Would you like me to stop there?
1: Yes. In fact, you know, you've already, I've just made a few notes and there are just so many further questions that we will be raising, Ashraf. And I see Vuyo has joined us. Vuyo, good evening to you once again and welcome.
2: Thank you so much.
1: Yes, Buya, you know, you've heard, obviously, Ashraf, and we just basically introduced the discussion. And I'm just looking at it from a government's perspective and from someone like yourself, who is a member of parliament, in terms of how government is looking at what we are seeing, the latest developments in terms of these joint crackdowns of employers that are taking place.
2: Evening to yourself and to the co-panelists. I think let me start by making reference to what the failure is. The failure is in the side of government, in the context that you only had 832 immigration officers. Those were the law enforcement officers that are having the capacity and mandate to ascertain whether a person is in the country legally, whether their condition of stay, whether the permit they have, or the status in which they are in the country allows them to work, etc. And also to employers, whether those employers are in violation of their respective crimes. So what we've seen across the years is a failure of government to enforce that particular law, the immigration law, in relation to how foreign nationals can get employed and can work, can basically run businesses in our country. Now, the failures of the government has led to citizens being informed what the law says to try and have, I want to call it illegal immigration activism. Whilst you're going to have activism for various issues, whether it's gender-based violence, it's issues concerning water or service delivery, you now have a phenomenon of illegal immigration activism, whereby, amongst others, people protest, they petition parliament, they put pressure to the executive, which has now translated into the government actually doing something. Now, I think that is where now the government is acting on the premise of being put under pressure. The government is acting wanting to solve a problem that they've not been able to deal with or look at for over 20 years, because the issues pertaining to immigration, illegal immigration, are not new. You'll recall in 2008, when there was the instability in our country as a result of these issues, it is something that happened over 20 years ago, close to 20 years ago. However, even back then, the government did not do anything tangible to solve the problem. Even now, the government is acting because there's pressure. So what then is the responsibility on citizens? And what I mean by citizens, I also include companies, that companies need to learn to abide by the laws of the country. Companies need to respect the labor laws, because we know what companies normally do. They prefer to employ migrants, not because they have a better work ethic or more skilled than South Africans, primarily because they can be better exploited. Hence, you find that when you were watching, when the Malawian citizens were going back to their country, when the TV or media was interviewing those migrants, they were saying that they could not have, they did not have their salaries, they did not have access to all sorts of benefits and privileges that are afforded to the workers in the normal sense of things. So, which goes to show that the crisis that we have, on one side, it is a government that fails to manage the issues of migration. On the other side, it is companies who then prefer to employ migrants for exploitation purposes, and in turn, the South African citizens are sidelined, and that is the sole reason why there is this social tension. So to solve the social tensions that we have, it is not going to be solved by labeling. You can label South Africans, either say they are xenophobic, Afrophobic, all people want, but it's not going to solve the problem. What's going to solve the problem, it is actually government having a clear, tangible plan to solve the problem, companies as well, learning to abide by the laws of the country, respecting the laws of the country, paying South Africans and paying them what they are worth. That is the way in which the crisis can be averted.
1: Well, thank you for that, Buyo. And let's bring Andile into the discussion. Andile, you've heard what Ashraf had to say, you've heard what Buyo had to say as well, and what Buyo is talking about, a 20-year problem. And Ashraf is saying there is legislation in place now for someone like yourself, you know, casual workers advice office representative. Just, you know, what are your observations? What are you seeing? And I'm sure you have interacted with many migrants who are in South Africa, whether they are documented or undocumented.
3: Yes, good evening, and good evening to the panelists. You see, for me, what I think is important in the way that what we are experiencing on the ground and the kinds of calls that are being made, this is probably something that has been brewing in relation to the unemployment within the country, which of course, and in terms of the bubble bursting, probably if you can use that term, and this bubble burst on a call which I think is very regressive in our lives and I think in our democracy in South Africa. Because in terms of what we had been confronted with, and if we take from our experience, when we have identified the different nationalities that have been attacked. It has been mainly Malawians and mainly some of them have been on the farms. So I think it's not just an issue of, it seems like what has been happening, which no one wants to mention, is probably there's been a lot of sort of human trafficking. And that's what our experience tells us, because if you take one farm that dismisses about 90 people, and recently if you take in Witbank, criminality has also crept into the process where the same different nationalities are made to even get onto the bus, because when they are dismissed by these employers who do not give them anything, neither comply with the laws, there are then other extortionists that comes into the picture, who claims to be community leaders, who then says, in order for you to get onto that bus, to get home, you have to pay so much. Now, that is the reality that we are facing. And even in some of the instances where you would find around this call that is made by organizations like March and March, around this call, you would find that the role, which is very passive, that the police play. Because, as I said, in our view, this call that is being made, which some parties in parliament are participants in perpetuating this, you would find that very little is done in order for that to be prevented. Instead, it's been fueled. If I can make an example, some of the police in some of the areas, is in particular from where we are based in Germany, in those areas, I mean, you had police who were walking in the streets and they just came across a group of Lesotho citizens who apparently did not have their papers. All they had to do in order for them to arrest them is to pay them 500 rand. And that was right in front of us. You had a situation where employers calls upon the police to say that I have got migrant workers who are working in my business, but they've been working for 15 to 8 years. So it's not that they are discovering now. But I mean, they have been part of this illegal conduct or breaching.

0: the laws in employing some people. So for us, the experience is quite different. And we are saying is that the passiveness and the corruption that occurs, whether it is at border points or it is with the police, is quite high. Yeah, that's what I
1: Yes.
0: can say.
1: Thank you, Pauline Andile, and Ashraf, just to bring you back into the discussion. And Andile speaks of selective targeting, and just from a legal perspective, you mentioned early on, you spoke about ignorance, and just to understand how clear Ashraf is the law in terms of who can work, who can't work, and how easy is it for ordinary people, lay people, to actually interpret what the law really says.
2: So I think the Immigrations Act and Refugees Act is ready and easily interpreted. I think what has happened is that many people dropped the ball. One of them, as Vuyo has indicated, is the government, the Department of Home Affairs specifically. Now, some of the members of the public were often misled by so-called agents. They are illegal immigration agents that worked within syndicates, with syndicates or alone, with the cooperation of departmental officials who were susceptible to bribes, who gave out these documents that appeared to be normal and legal, which looked genuine on the face of it. Now, in fact, you had, as a responsible, as an employer, as I've mentioned, the duty to go and investigate if this permit was true or not. But because of the government officials, right now, even if you go to an inspectorate, it's very difficult to get their cooperation to verify a permit. The second thing is the online portal has collapsed. But I fear that sometimes we don't always take into account that it's not only the employer. There are court cases that put the employer in a very difficult position. Let me cite one example. In the matter of Discovery versus CCMA, Discovery found an employee with a fraudulent work visa. It tried to discipline him and found that there was a infringement and dismissed him. That employee went to the CCMA and actually won because the CCMA held that there are two sides of this coin. There is the immigration, let's say, illegal permit, and there is the rights vouchsafed in the Labor Relations Act. It found that there was no breach of the Labor Relations Act, which narrowed down the basis of dismissal. So here you have a very difficult situation where an employer knows an employee doesn't have the necessary permit, but cannot fire him on the basis of the permit because there is no LRA, Labor Relations Act infringement. In terms of protection of foreign workers, legal and illegal, our courts have held that even illegal immigrants that are injured in motor vehicle collisions for negligence are entitled to a payout from the RAF, Road Accident Fund. I think that's set in the region of about a billion rand. Recently, court interpreters were apparently paid in the region of about 560 million for interpretation purposes. Now, what part of that covered foreign interpreters is unknown, but certainly there have now been a lot more languages, French, Arabic, Swahili, I mean, you name it. And part of the legal process is that you must understand the process in the language that you prefer.

0: fur. Lastly, in the last week or so, there's been news that foreign students have cost the Department of Education in excess of $1.1 billion. Now, remember, the erstwhile minister said for people writing matric, etc., forget about your permit, get on with the education. So you can see that there's been multiple levels of failure, including what Andile has mentioned, the corruption, both in DHA and SEPS, which continues up to this day. In many areas, this is a cash cow. Both parties know there's an infringement, but money changes hands and the law doesn't, you know, operate at that point. So I'm saying, apart from the notion that employers are exploiting foreign workers, I'm saying those foreign workers were protected by the law. It can't be the only narrative that we lay at the door of the employer. This is not to condone what they're doing. In fact, landlords have a duty to keep a record of the people that are foreign and that they are housing. So again, you know, the net is quite wide. And then there's this catch-all clause of aiding and abetting. You could be transporting illegal immigrants on your bus or your minibus taxi. That vehicle can be impounded as part of the crime of transporting illegal workers. The focus is back on the Immigration Act and its provisions. There is no education or reasonable access portals for ordinary people that are employers that are engaging with foreign workers to verify their identity, status, and permit. And I think that needs to be attended to urgently.
1: Yes, Ashraf. In fact, you know, again, you know, there's just so much that one can actually take away from what you've just said. And perhaps, you know, Buyo, you'd like to comment on some of these issues that Ashraf has raised. Because I think what is clear is, you know, ignorance is one issue. But also in terms of, you know, looking at procedural fairness that Ashraf alluded to right at the beginning, promotion of administrative justice as well. And also at the same time, he spoke about protection of both legal and illegal migrants. Now, in terms of conduct, in terms of behavior, from what we are seeing with the crackdowns that are taking place jointly, whether it's by SEPS, Home Affairs, the Department of Labor as well, is there a clear policy on the government as far as conduct of its officials are concerned?
2: The crisis that we face is basically a crisis of government inaction. Government inaction and the lack of capacity from the side of government to actually enforce what is currently in the law. That speaks to also the questions of political will, whether there is political will, is the cross-coordination between departments to ensure that what is in the law is actually enforced. I'll make an example about the case of the former Miss South Africa contestant who was declared undesirable by Home Affairs, but she went to Nigeria, comes back illegally, comes back to South Africa and fights South Africa Home Affairs from within the country. And that is because the system could not be able to detect that this person was declared undesirable, because it should happen that if a person is declared undesirable, whether you try enter the country from Cape Town International Airport or from Maseru Border Post or anywhere, the system must speak to each other and the system must be able to detect. And I want to agree with the sentiment that the courts or the government as well, in terms of the laws, has been somewhat enabling what is currently happening. For instance, the question of a person comes into the country illegally, they commit a crime, however, they are granted bail. Even though they are granted bail, the government does not even have a tangible proof

where the person will stay in terms of their home address. Whereas for South African citizens, for them to actually be granted bail, one of the strict conditions is that there must be a place where a person is determined to be the address, so the police is able to follow up. So I think at a broader level is that we've got a country that is built on the 1994.

0: settlement in which the country's leadership back then wanted then to enact laws that will seem to be the opposite of the cruel, inhumane apartheid government. Now, the issue with being so optimistic is that you then allow room for criminal elements to use your laws against you. Hence, you find that the people that are illegal in the country commit crimes. They act against the government precisely because of the nature of the laws that we have in the country. I think Ashraf spoke about in detail whether it is in the question of students, the question of grants, the question of foreigners, even if they're illegal in the country, being able to access the road accident fund. Yet, when South Africans go to other countries, the medical aid and the insurance, it is one of the requirements that they need to have. So, at a broader policy level or legislative level, that is what I think is the premise of the problems that we have. However, we do want to also say, but had we had a government that is clear about solving the problem, they would then would have had a program or a drive to amend the laws that are not speaking to dealing with the problem. For example, the question of refugees. Currently, the country allows refugees from anywhere in the world. And you find that the principles of the United Nations is that the first safe country principle, it is what is generally accepted worldwide. However, many people skip many countries, come settle in South Africa, precisely because, firstly, we don't have refugee camps. So people can live within communities, be entitled to jobs, be entitled to run businesses. That then is a loophole. However, the government does not address that loophole. So, in conclusion, I think the issues, yes, political will, yes, corruption, yes, employers, but at a broader societal scale, it is the issue of a government that has been lax when it comes to identifying what the problem is at a policy legislative level and then amending laws to correct the problem.
1: Thank you for that, Vuyo. Andile, I think my question to Vuyo obviously was surrounding also administrative justice and also in terms of procedure, how fair. And I'm sure you've seen the situation on the ground, and perhaps you could all actually share with us, because you speak about selective targeting as well, where specific groups of migrants have been targeted as well. And just looking at it from a procedure perspective, and also in terms of how fair is justice being meted out to them? If you could unmute your mic, please, Andile.
2: Yeah, I don't know how much time is there left before we close.
1: No, we've got another 25 minutes or so. That's
2: Look,
1: right.
2: what I have not said, I don't think is the issue of selective targeting. What I'm saying, what this has exposed to us, in terms of if you take the farms and you take even some of the manufacturing companies, what has become clear over time, in terms of the sort of migrants who have been under this kind of pressure in groups of numbers that are beyond, around 90 upwards, has been mostly, as far as we're concerned at the moment, in terms of what is Malawians. And the question arose to us as to why, and most of them have been like on the farms. Now, on the basis of that, in trying to answer that question, what does this then suggest? Because it's clearly for us, it seems to be that there has been a lot that has been happening over time, which you can say at the moment, because at the moment, what is also happening, some of the

0: And I think I would recommend there's an important article to read by a ex-farmer who did an analysis of the impact of what this has been, because what is happening is that harvest season now, there's no harvesting that is happening. There is no people who are getting or who are like getting jobs of those migrants that have left. And that creates a huge problem for the farmers at the moment. You have a situation where, as I said, in mostly around the Malawian consulates and various areas, that some of the workers and the employees are now redirected back to the farms. And the worst of the worst is happening now is that they are not even paid for the work that they do in order to deal with this problem of harvesting. Now, it's not a targeting in terms of what I was trying to say. What I was trying to say is that what has accumulated since the 30th, which probably has happened before, shows us why this in particular nationality of Malawians are such of a high number in comparison to the other. Yeah.
1: Thank you for that, Andile. Ashraf, I think also, maybe if we can just focus a bit on in terms of process and a procedure. And I just want to cite one or two examples just to reinforce what I'm trying to convey here is, we've seen instances where there have been crackdowns. We've seen instances where there have been raids. And we've seen even certain cases, for example, an employee who is a South African and not an owner of the business, and together with those that are considered as undocumented migrants being arrested and being fined. Now, again, when we speak about administrative justice, about fair procedure, and when you have officials, I mean, they would walk into a business, and this may be perhaps a manager or a supervisor and not the owner of the business. And they take him in and they force him to pay an admission of guilt fine as well. And just to test the legality of these type of actions, because these are common actions, these are common issues that are taking place. Ashraf?
2: Oh, sorry, was that directed to me?
1: Yes, it was Ashraf, yeah.
2: All right. So as I mentioned, right, there doesn't appear to be any guidance in any of the legislation as to who in the public this can be entrusted to. What it very clearly states is that inspectorate has that power and authority in terms of the Immigration Act. Now, is there a warrant required? I've just mentioned that Section 32 of the Act says, with or without a warrant, a immigration officer may arrest a suspected illegal foreigner. But let's have a look at the court's treatment of such legislation. So you recall in a number of years ago in the Ulde decision, ULDE, the High Court and the Supreme Court had this to say, that even if the immigration officer suspects a person to be an illegal immigrant, he enjoys a discretion, and that discretion must inform the next step that he takes. However, they said to the immigration officer that there should be training by the Department of Home Affairs. There should be standard operational procedures. But what you should do is you should favor liberty. Now, in favorem libertatis. Now, you'd ask yourself, why are we favoring all these criminals and et cetera, et cetera? Understand this. South Africa's 300 years of oppression and wealth was built on the backs of migrant workers. For time immemorial, people's labor has been exploited by one in one form or the other. Our vast agricultural and mining successes were due to the poor and cheap migrant labor that was imported for short-term purposes from our neighboring countries. They knew they had no rights. And that government enforced those rights. Then you'd remember the Donbas, which there was a protest against, that why should I be asked to carry an identity that proves who I am? So that also had an impact on how governments dealt with this. Now we come to the present situation. And from 1994, it's true what Vuyo said, that there have been many, many liberties given to foreigners. But let's take the ZDP. Such was a crisis in Zimbabwe and the crush on the asylum-seeking process in South Africa that a new way had to develop to ensure just and fair processes were in place, but at the same time, catering for the needs of the applicants. And the ZDP was born. And now we know the ZDP is 14 years old, and some people are saying they're entitled to get permanent residence from that permit. Now, it was very clear from the inception that you will never qualify for permanent residence. In fact, the courts have shown this and given the ZDP the last lifeline until May 2027, in which they are supposed to be migrating out of the ZDP into a regular immigration visa. The same can be said of Angola and a short while for Lesotho. So all of these efforts were made to try and accommodate the people freely and fairly. With regard to procedural fairness, you know the HSF, Helen Suzman Foundation, was successful in taking the Department of Home Affairs to court regarding the blanket withdrawal of the ZDP. And the court said, but you did not observe the rules of PAJA, Promotion of Administrative Justice Act, because you failed to give notice of what you were going to do. You simply pulled out the rug. And look at what it's resulted in. Multiple rounds of legal challenges and ultimately the stalemate at present. So of all the millions of people that were here, 180,000 Zimbabweans were entitled to ZDP. Although the ZDP came to an end in December 2024, they are still present here under the lifeline given by the court until May 2027. So there you can see the importance of the observance of all of these rules, especially administrative justice. Now, why were why is all this important? Because our constitution is based on redressing the past and never repeating the history that we went through all these years, this awful history of apartheid. So, for example, apartheid determined that you were not a citizen. You're sleeping one night in South Africa, the next night you were a citizen of Venda. You can see how important citizenship is and how important it is to engage with the people with proper administrative justice. You had to give a person a hearing. You had to allow them to come and contest what you were saying. All of the laws were there to address the injustices of the past. Whether that law has been exploited or misinterpreted or taken advantage of, for example, in where some people are now insisting on permanent residence flowing from ZDP, is another debate. However, the present situation is being addressed. The White Paper on Immigration Reform is looking at all of these events. For example, the White Paper now envisages that an asylum seeker will be hosted at the refugee reception office close to a South African border and will not be able to enter the Republic to work and sojourn. With regard to citizenship, this long-term throughput pipeline of time-based temporary residence visas that allow you a pipeline into permanent residence, a pipeline into citizenship is being revised. I think the new Look Immigrations Act is very, very clear. They only want the highest skills, with the best possible financial contribution to the Republic. And then the Immigration Act has tightened up completely. There's no longer general work visas. Everything is work visa based on points and critical skills. If you don't make it there, you're not getting a job. And then the Employment Equity Amendment Act will determine that you can't employ domestic workers, gardeners, and unskilled workers. And there's one more piece of legislation where employers will have to stick to a quota. So you can see that there is legislative interventions to try and address these things. Thank you.
1: Yes, Ashraf. Yes, there are legislative interventions and delay, but also I think looking at it from the government's perspective now, and we know that, you know, had it not been for the crisis that we see, had it not been for pressure that there was, that has been put to government, we would not have been seeing these actions. We wouldn't have seen these companies coming under fire, you know, for hiring migrants who are considered as illegal or undocumented. But the key issue here is, again, who is holding the government responsible? Because we spoke about, you know, is this about jobs? Is this about xenophobia? And the mere fact that you mentioned that, you know, even by getting rid of the migrants, we are not going to be creating jobs. And yet we've seen promise after promise from the government. We've seen job summits where millions has actually been spent and promises of job creation that has never, ever materialized. So on the one hand, you're taking action against the companies, but you haven't taken action against yourself. You have not been held accountable as a government. Andile? Your mic again, please.
0: Yes, no. Look, I think just to agree with Ashraf, I think the issue that I think is not as Ashraf, I think, has outlined without, is the very same experiences of pre-94 becoming reintroduced in a different form, perhaps, in the actions that one sees are taking place, as I said, you know, the dumb past of what we have gone past, and the kind of problems of how that past is beginning to reintroduce itself. The other issue, which I thought, and that's why it's important as to, for me, is very important as to how do you enter this issue, whether it should be entered on the issue of, you know, whether they're legal or not illegal, to me, which is not the issue. It's more the issues of the social ills that the South African poor is experiencing and how opportunistically, as I said, members and parties in government are actually perpetuating this narrative that I think brings us back to what we thought is a hurdle that we have gone over of Donbasses and being classified as foreigners in a country which we were born in. As Ashraf was saying, I mean, migrancy has been part of the history of this country. It's not a new thing. It's just that, and I think what one interestingly will be watching this kind of passive and participation of parties in parliament on this call and these actions that are taking place, whether what it will be like after November, because at the moment it seems like everyone is cautious, which as government now, and ensuring that they do not lose votes in the coming elections.
1: Yes, Andile. Yes. Ashraf, I've just got a message that has come through. It's quite a lengthy message. So what I'm going to try and do is just basically summarize this

0: in point form, and perhaps you know, you can comment on this, because it talks about the crisis of foreign nationals and migrants in South Africa, but also in terms of calling it an immediate humanitarian and governance response to the immigration crisis. Now, you know, recognizing that there are legitimate concerns of South Africans regarding illegal immigration, unemployment, crime, pressure on public services and the like as well. But at the same time saying equally no failure of government can justify intimidation, extortion, assault or any form of violence against vulnerable people. And talking further about South Africa cannot restore rule of law by abandoning it as well. And at the same time, talking about many migrants who have lived in South Africa for many years, and also this is a concern, but also talking about calling on the government to declare a humanitarian documentation moratorium, you know, for a period of time, and making reference to what is called the PIE Act. We're saying that the PIE Act in South Africa prevents unlawful evictions, sets legal procedures, procedures for removing unlawful occupiers, and balances property owner rights with housing rights.
1: That's a lot to try and digest in one bite.
0: Let me just make this clear. I'm sorry for that. Yes.
1: Let me make this clear. The Immigration Act speaks of interdepartmental cooperation. That is, again, something that should have been implemented, whether it is border security, border management, or defense, which now patrols the borders, or humanitarian aid, or the rights of detained persons to minimum standards of healthcare, nutrition, and shelter. Those are for detained people. South Africa has got a huge housing crisis. There are laws that have been revised about illegal evictions. Lessors and landlords have been given more power. Obviously, we know that in these cases, there's a shortage of housing. Again, a tremendous failure on the part of the government to make RDP houses available properly. Now, when it comes to evictions, the traditional position was that you had to go to court and get a twofold process. That is now under scrutiny because it made it very difficult for lessors to act. Then there is rural evictions. I've heard of a case now from the head of pro bono, where a farmer had evicted a lot of people that lived on the land for 20 years, and he was trying to shoo them away. And the ultimate settlement was 400,000 per family to be given decent accommodation that they were used to. On the other hand, you also have a lot of people that opportunistically and in criminal syndicates operate to destroy the infrastructure and accommodation that is there. By this, I mean the inner city decay that we've seen that is now being reversed, especially here in Johannesburg through various means and rehabilitation. All of that holds promise of growing, you know, a new respect for the law. Of course, when it comes to humanitarian crisis, South Africa boasts one of the most effective NGOs anywhere in the world, like Gift of the Givers. They're there at every disaster, whether it's a mine disaster or whatever. And they fill that gap between what the government is supposed to be doing and what ordinary civic society is doing. And obviously, that is built on the goodwill of people. Nobody gives for name and fame. They only give out of humanitarian concerns. And that is done without discrimination. But you can't see to every crisis in every part of South Africa. There is starvation in the remote areas, in the rural areas. I've been recently to the Karoo and I've witnessed the kind of discrimination there is, but 10,000 labor inspectors are now being deployed. They will find these discrepancies and they will deal with it. So I think we're onto a road to recovery, but we can't do everything at the same time. Of course, it is absolutely disgusting and really heart sore to see women and children staying in the cold, exposed to the elements, without help, food, shelter, basic human needs. But there also is a responsibility on the government of those nationals to step in and assist their nationals. South Africa is unique in that case. Our constitution protects you wherever you are. The constitutional case of Khumalo in 2009 said our government is obliged to dispatch diplomatic staff to come and see you, not necessarily to help you, to give you legal aid, or, but at least there's some contact. So I think that foreign governments also need to step up to the plate. Thank you.
0: Yes, Ashraf. And I see we've got about 3 minutes as well. So my final thoughts with you, Andile, is, we know that this is a huge problem. It's a massive problem. And putting a Band-Aid is not going to solve the problem. The key issue here is it does appear as if we are in a chaotic situation. And obviously the circumstances that we find ourselves in requires the situation to be managed in an orderly manner, in a humane manner, and making sure that there is a lawful resolution rather than a panic-driven response that we are witnessing right now. Your mic again, please, Andile.
2: You see, the problem can manifest itself in many ways. And as I said, I mean, since in the last 30 years, I think what is important is for government to have a relook at itself and its pursuance of this kind of neoliberal policies are not really resolving the kind of social ills that I think we're talking about now as South Africans. Hence, as I said, the spilling over of that to making the issue of the migrant workers as the problem is missing the point and is diverting our attention from this kind of neoliberal policies that the government is pursuing. It's been 30 years now, 30 years and more. And it seems not to be getting off that kind of course that it is pursuing. And the same happens with the GNU. It's pursuing the same policies because there was no difference between all of those in their own perspective of what is the need and what kind of policies are required in South Africa as we speak.
0: Yes, Andile. I see Ashraf obviously has left us as well, but we'd like to thank Ashraf Esop and yourself, Andile, and also Vuyo, who was with us earlier. Sadly, he had to leave us as well. But for now, we need to take leave of you as well. And once again, we do appreciate you taking time out with us here at Sanamedia, and we wish you all the best.
2: Thank you very much, Vali.
0: Yes, well, that brings us to the end of part one of tonight's discussion. And I think we basically scratched the surface because it's just so much. And interestingly, I got this very, very lengthy WhatsApp message. And at some point in time, we'd like to have an interview as well. It's come through from Iqbal Kolya. And this is the organization called Musa MU. SA. We have spoken to them in the past, and this is a statement or an urgent appeal that has gone through to the Ministry of Home Affairs, the Minister of Police, Justice, Social Development, and other relevant government departments in terms of calling for an immediate humanitarian and governance response to the immigration crisis. So we will try and get hold of Musa because I think there's just so much that one can actually take away. And this is a major talking point in the country. And it is something that we will continue talking about. We will continue exploring as well. But for now, we're going to take leave of you for this particular segment. We still have got the next one coming up from 8 to 9 p.m. And our focus is going to be on Pakistan. And the question we are saying is Pakistan repeating in its own country what it has been accusing India of doing in Kashmir? We've got Salman Khan that will be coming up. And also we've got... We've got a professor, a doctor, who is a regular at Salam Media as well, Professor Junaid Ahmed, who will be joining and unpacking this topic. And the question is about Pakistan condemning India's actions in Kashmir, but is it repeating them at home? We'll be back in a few minutes. Stay with us.
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0: Bismillah ar-Rahman ar-Rahim. Assalamu alaikum wa rahmatullahi wa barakatuh. We welcome you once again to the second part of tonight's edition of In Conversation with myself, Inayat Wadi, and always a pleasure being with you on the various platforms of Salam Media as we tackle global and current issues. And our focus this evening now is moving to the subcontinent, and we're talking about Pakistan. And once again, we see some lethal action that is taking place. We've heard about Pakistani authorities currently executing major crackdowns on election protesters in Pakistan-administered Kashmir, that we're talking of Azad, Jammu and Kashmir. And also we see nationwide mass deportation campaigns against undocumented Afghan nationals. Now, clearly, this raises a lot of questions, because for a long time, we have been critical of India and in terms of Indian actions in Kashmir as well. And the question that we are raising tonight is Pakistan repeating them at home while condemning India for doing what they are doing? We're joined by my guest this evening, Salman Khan, who is no stranger, and also Professor Junaid Ahmed, who is a regular these days on Salam Media. Salman Khan is an activist and South African Kashmir Action Group chairperson. Professor Junaid Ahmed, a director of the Center for Islam and Decolonization. To both of you, Prof. Junaid and Salman Khan, Assalamu alaikum wa rahmatullahi wa barakatuh, and welcome.
1: Wa alaikum salam. Good to be with you again.
2: Wa alaikum assalam wa rahmatullahi wa barakatuh, my Mujahid Islam, Mujahid Kashmir, and also salam to all the beautiful listener of Salam Media.
0: Well, Salman, I must tell you, I'm not worthy of these titles that you've given me, but jazakallah khairan for that. I think, Prof, let's ignore what Salman had to say about me, but let's really get into what we really want to talk about in terms of Pakistan. And, you know, while we've seen Pakistan being applauded on the global stage, Iran and America, and so much that has been actually playing out, but internally, it is painting a very different picture.
1: Unquestionably, this has been the problem over the past few months, and if not longer, that the geopolitical maneuvering that Pakistan has been doing, by Pakistan, I mean Chief of Army Staff, Field Marshal, Trump's favorite Field Marshal, Asim Munir, as well as the Prime Minister, Shehbaz Sharif. The international media and the world in general see these two characters as these peacemakers trying to mediate between the United States and Iran, and trying to resolve the world's greatest crises wherever they can go. The problem is that internally, the country is imploding. And we're obviously going to speak about specifically what's going on in Kashmir right now, but it's not limited to Kashmir, whether it's in Balochistan, KPK, the ongoing repression against the largest, most popular political tendency in the country, Pakistan Tehreek-e-Insaf, as well as the persecution of former Prime Minister Imran Khan. So this is the context in which the uprising in some ways in Kashmir is happening. That is to say, it is directly connected to the way in which Pakistan's rulers, and again, we're talking about Field Marshal Asim Munir specifically, is trying to conceal the domestic troubles, to put it mildly, by presenting himself as this global diplomat trying to resolve every single conflict throughout the world.
0: Well, certainly, Prof, and let's bring Salman into the discussion. Salman, you know, you've been a regular on Salam Media, and particularly with regard to Kashmir and the position that you hold as far as the South African Kashmiri Action Group is concerned. But again, you know, it's a discussion that we've had year after year regarding India and Kashmir, and we, all of us, have been critical of India, but looking at Pakistan, and the justification for the criticism. They've criticized Kashmir, condemning military control, demanding self-determination, rejecting so much in terms of even the political status as far as Kashmir is concerned. And just looking at what is playing out in Pakistan, your initial thoughts, your initial reaction, and we'll get into detail after that.
2: Well, Jazakallah for having me. And Inadbhai, we've been talking for the last 29 years on the issue, and you've been a stalwart on the issue, and you have done many, many programs along with it on Salaam Media before many other radio stations that you serve. I think this discontent and the recent, the series of protests in Rawalpindi wasn't making for many, many years. I mean, it's coming to the tipping point. It has been a discontent. You know, when anything, whether you have peace at one side of the divided territory or the other side of the divided territory, I mean, the issue of Kashmir is an unresolved issue on the United Nations Security Council for the last 79 years, and the core of the issue, lies with the United Nations inability to actually intervene. And we can call, Hafiz Field Marshal for his posturing on a on a geopolitical one way or another way. And Pakistan has always been facing for the last 79 years hostilities, four major wars, and the low intensity wars from the proxy wars from the India in Bangladesh, then to Balochistan, to Afghanistan, and of course Kashmir is not new to it. So I think the Pakistan is in a very precarious situation, technically bankrupt 20 years ago, and it's continued its way until today. And of course, the lot of people, they definitely have a problem that Pakistan is outshining at the moment on an international arena. The problem of the Rawalpindi Accord, what we see today, as I said to you earlier, it wasn't making for a while. I mean, the discontent of the people, they had enough by listening to the false promises from the United Nations, from the government of Pakistan. And of course, the root cause of this problem, I'm sure the professor will back me up or maybe not, it lies with the disunity between the various splint group. The Kashmir political setup is very heterogeneous. And I mean, if you go to the England and you see there's over 300 NGOs representing Kashmir issues. And I think what they failed miserably as a Kashmiri diaspora, as well as the Kashmiri from the both sides of the divided line. It's a unification of a one, I would say, slogan, that what they really want to do and how they want to see themselves out of this problem, whether it is in Pakistan, whether it is in India, they need to see themselves out from the misery. But there is no unity between them. And because of not having any unity, and there is no recognized leadership internationally that the people can connect. When I was talking to the George Bezos many years ago before he passed away, the Nelson Mandela attorney, and he said to me, Mr. Mandela wanted to intervene into the Jammu and Kashmir issue, as he has said in 1998. But the problem, Salman, is that there is no unified leadership that we can connect. Everybody want to say they are the one who is. I mean, there are few chapters in Europe that will say they are the real, holding the real entitlement, or they are the real representative of the movement. And because of the disunity and no unification of the struggle, and that's where we're sitting with it in Pakistan is the same. I mean, the people have been waiting for the promise plebiscite, and we can shift the blame to Pakistan. But the problem lies with the United Nations ineffectiveness to actually resolve the problem, to bring forth. I mean, the Chapter 5 of the United Nations has mandate to bring the plebiscite into the being, and they have done it in many places in the last 78 years. And there is, I think, in the next 10 years, there's already had, I think, is 7 or 8 plebiscite for the self-determination. But when it's come to the Kashmir, it's become an orphan child. And I think until unless we really look and point finger toward that, we can always shift the blame from the Pakistan military government, to the Nawaz Sharif, to anybody else. Of course, I'm not saying, I'm not divorcing from the issue that there is no blame to the onto the shoulder of Pakistan. But having said that, the problem lies with the United Nations, their ineffectiveness to solve the problem. And you know, between me and you and in South Africa, we already have seen the United Nations is serving the imperialist agenda, the Western agenda, and they are very Islamophobic and Afrophobic. And if I qualify that my statement by saying Islamophobic and the Afrophobic, when it's come to any major resolutions to settle the account, when it's come to the Western power or Western interest, they're very fast. When it's come to Saddam Hussein, in a 2 hour, they issued 11 resolution. When it's come to the offsetting of the Libyan Muammar Gaddafi, it was 7 resolution took place in the short 45 minutes. But when it's come to the issue of Kashmir, 78 years is gone, and there is no resolution that is implementable. They only make a reference to it, but it doesn't pass through from that status of reference to actually taking and implementing it. So, yeah, that's where we are. And I think it's very sad that the 17 million people and I think another 2 or 3 million diaspora are sitting and waiting, but there is no real, I would say, there has never been a real effort has been made from any quarter to resolve the matter of Kashmir. And I just want to add it on something else, that for the last 78 years, whether we look at the Owen Dixon, where we look at the Bill Clinton, where we look at the Musharraf IV formula, it's always been the two parties, either India and Pakistan, trying to bring the peace formula, or from the third party, from the American bloc, from the European bloc, or from the United Nations bloc. But it's never been any consultative process has ever never been taking place where the four parties from the Azad Kashmir, from the Indian occupied Kashmir, from the Pakistan and from India to sit and say, how do we resolve the issue? And any peace resolution without a proper consultative process between the both sides of the divide line, from representation from the both sides of the divide line, from the Azad Kashmir and Jammu Kashmir, if you're not going to involve them, there is no resolution that is going to take place, because it need to be equitable, acceptable, and it need to be fair to all the parties. And then always yes. Been either Pakistan come with
0: the... I think I just need you to hold the thought, because I just want Prof. Junaid to comment on some of the issues that you have raised as well. And I'm hoping Prof. is with us, because I see Prof. Obviously has gone off screen. We don't get to see her, but I see Prof. is back with us. Prof. Junaid, I think just following up from what Salman is saying as well, and I think some of the key issues that I'd like to actually talk about is, comparing what Pakistan has been doing, criticizing, when one looks at the core criticisms of Pakistan against India, they've always criticized India of human rights, of militarization, heavy-handed military force, the political changes where Pakistan has actually rejected India in terms of the special autonomous status for Jammu and Kashmir. Pakistan has been talking about international law for a very, very long time. Now, in terms of how this actually ties in with what Pakistan is doing at this point in time, election protests, security crackdown, you know, all of this actually playing out. And once again, when you look at what the government has been doing in terms of, backing certain people, certain authorities as well, what do you make out of, how Pakistan has been reacting to India versus what it's doing internally? Prof. Junaid? I think Prof. Junaid, we've lost Prof. Salman. Are you there?
2: Yes, I'm still here.
0: Okay. Salman, I think while Prof. is trying to join us, perhaps, you've heard what I've said, actually.
2: Yes.
0: And just looking
2: yes.
0: at some of these key and critical issues, and just to try and make sense of, how Pakistan sees itself versus how it looks at India as far as Kashmir is concerned.
2: I'm sure you know my standing on the issue of Kashmir. I don't advocate for Pakistan or only for the Azad Kashmir. I look at it, and you know very well, a peace, an eternal peace in the valleys, which is the both sides must be unified and there should be a lasting peace. Action of anybody breaking the international law, whether it's a local operation or international, it's just not acceptable, whether it's happening across the border in the Jammu and Kashmir in Srinagar or happening taking place in the Rawalpindi, is totally unacceptable. But we do not know actually the intensity, brutalities, or we do not know the loss, or we do not have the, I would say, proper

0: proper estimate at the moment. But what I heard and what I see from the many international news channels, there is a crackdown, there has been heavy-handed handling, and there's many other issues has been reported. And of course, you know, we always need to understand and respect the international law, and the people have a right, inherited right, enshrined in United Nations resolution as well as in Pakistan Constitution.
1: Yes, Farman, I see Prof has joined us. Sorry, Farman, yes. Prof has joined us. Prof, I'm not too sure how much you heard or what I had actually asked earlier on here. Do you want me to repeat?
2: No, I heard as soon as before I got off, I heard what you were saying. You see, brother, this is the tragedy at the moment. We have spent a lifetime speaking about documenting the atrocities, the brutal military occupation, the state terror of India in Indian occupied Kashmir. This has been one of the central issues for people like me. This and Palestine have been issues that we have raised as the longest, most militarized occupations on the planet. And so while many more people globally know about Palestine, once you actually inform them of what's going on in Kashmir, they see the clear parallels in what's going on. And so that has been a central issue on our agenda in terms of global activism and opposing the Indian occupation and relating it. In fact, it's become even more salient and pronounced with regard to the way the Hindutva right-wing fascist movement it has engaged in pervasive Islamophobia. And so Kashmir is also related to that the Islamophobic violence that the Modi regime has enacted. Now the tragedy right now is that we are seeing, of course, nothing at the level of what the Indians do, but we are seeing a severe crackdown, severe repression of the voices of Kashmiris that, you know, this joint action committee we were speaking of. We have to understand this actually emerged as a fairly apolitical movement. It had simply demanded that the government address the skyrocketing inflation, electricity bills, price of food goods, flour, wheat, and so on. These were just very basic demands. Of course, they got no response from the federal government. And here it must also be said that part of the problem, which now has converted this effectively a social movement around economic issues into a very politicized movement, is the fact that the Kashmiris in Pakistan, Azad Jammu and Kashmir, Pakistan administered Kashmir, do not feel like they have ownership, political ownership of the affairs of their area, of their people, and that is really controlled from the center, from Islamabad, from the federal government. And that's where we get to what I'm not sure if I you've already been to it, maybe I lost it, but these 12 seats in the Kashmiri parliament that are reserved for Kashmiri refugees that came from Indian occupied Kashmir and that may reside anywhere in Pakistan. And so the resolution to this problem a while back was to say that, okay, 12 of those seats will be for Kashmiris anywhere in the country. Now, the problem is that in principle and on paper, that seems all right, nothing wrong with that. But in practice, what is happening is that the federal government, the Pakistani government, is using those 12 seats, those 12 Kashmiris that it handpicks as a way to manipulate the elections in Kashmir and to tip the balance towards political forces that it wants in power. And therefore, it has criminalized and effectively called groups like the Joint Action Committee as terrorist formations. And so this is where the grievances are erupting at the moment.
1: Yes, certainly, Prof. And also, Salman, I think, you know, when one looks at these protests, obviously it's nothing different from what we've experiencing or we are experiencing in South Africa as well. And this is a worldwide phenomenon. We see in India the cockroach movement that has now sprung up against Narendra Modi. But here we are talking about a group that is talking about or concerned or protesting against rising living costs. But what we are seeing is brutal crackdowns. And we've heard about people that have now been killed. And this is a case for concern, because now we are seeing, you know, something a lot more dangerous starting to evolve out of protests, who are from people who are basically saying, listen, we can't afford to live. Come on.
0: Yes, I can hear you.
1: I don't know whether you've heard what I said.
0: Yeah, I hear. I did just a little of a gap. Do you want me to respond to it?
1: Yes, please respond, Salman.
0: Okay. Look, you know, we need to put some sort of a context. I think the professor brought the issue of 12 seat. And look, why the 12 seat was brought in, and I'm not defending the stance. They are constitutionally bounded, and it was implemented in 19... It was, I think, the Refugee Movement Act of 1960 that the Assembly adopted, that there will be representation of the refugees from across the border. Can you hear me?
1: Yes, go ahead, Salman.
0: Okay, so those seats was promulgated into the Constitute of the Azad Kashmir in 1960, and then when the first election took place in 1970, those seats have a representation. So total seats in the Assembly is made up of 53, actually not 45, because there is a 5 seats reserved for the female, 1 for the technocrat, 1 for the ulama, and 1 for the, you know, the Jammu and Kashmir national resident living abroad as like overseas representative. Now, this 12 seat provide first of all, it is constitutionally binding in the Article 22 of the 1964 of the Azad Kashmir, you know, legislative body. So that is cannot be easily, it need to be voted out if that's what the JSSCC want, the Joint Awami Committee wanted to abolish or remove or reduce. That's fine. It should be contested, and it should be done through the proper legal channel. It cannot be just because of the demand. It need to go through the proper legal process. But the reason that 12 seat was introduced, the background to it is the Pakistan wanted to show that this elected body in Pakistan, in Azad Kashmir, have a true representation of the people from the both sides of the Pakistan. Now we stuck with it, and that's the local people feel that this is used being by the federal government. And now, again, coming back to very critical, in, you know, very, very important issue of like the discontent, the people of the Azad Kashmir. I mean, I'm from the Rawalpindi. I travel and live there for many years. You know, some of the part of the Rawalpindi, Punj and Bagh, have better facilities than some of the unfortunate villages in Pakistan. If you go to Chichukimalia or you go to the Gujarat and many other small villages, we don't have those facilities what we have in the Azad Kashmir. But Azad Kashmir has been shortchanged in terms of its development because it's a hot border. It is always active border. So yes, the people of Kashmir definitely need better life. They need road, they need airport, they need many others. So their discontent is justifiable, but the using of the force and using of the, I would say, some sort of a ransom technique, that's where is at the play. And of course, the military is taking action because it's a hot border. It's very close to the, you know, the line of control. So these things are. Now, coming back to the point, the total GDP of the Kashmir is $4.9 billion. Now, in Pakistan, from that 9.4, the GDP of the Kashmir is actually the budget come from Pakistan federal government, and that is, I think, has been just recently approved of 269 billion rupees, which is 1.7 billion dollar. Now that money is nowhere near that collected from the taxpayer from the Kashmir, because the Kashmir does not have any industry to speak for. It's only the agrarian society. It's just a very primitive, I would say. There is no industries there. If you speak for the industry or for our land, that there is no proper growth. There is no industry. There is no taxation. It's very, very small portion of the tax. So majority of the taxation or the money is being allocated towards 269 billion rupees. It's come from Pakistan. Now, the problem is that, yes, of course, the inflation is ultra inflation, and the people are feeling the burnt after the COVID. Many businesses has been closed down, and of course, the Kashmir is not been developing. And of course, their their demands are right. But on the same time, as a host country, I think Pakistan has to be given some sort of a credit to bearing the you know, like our military, I would say, budget. 78% to 80% goes into the defense of Kashmir, not only politically, but also arms, resistance, as well as the army on the border. So I think it's, as a host country of the refugees or the Azad Kashmir, as whole Pakistan, we have to give us some credit. Yes, they have.

0: be, then of course now the people are finding the youth, like in South Africa, if the youth is coming out because there is 7.5 million youth unemployed, and then our manufacturing sector is declining all the time because we have a cheap import. Same goes to the Azad Kashmir. The people, the youth, the generation after generation, they're seeing themselves suffocated. There is no liberation. There is no sight of any referendum. So what they do, I mean, now most of the people, they get exported to go overseas and work and send the remittance, but that's not the solution. So at some point in time, no, I think maybe that could be the time. It is not ideal way of looking at it, but maybe this is the time that some sort of a national discourse need to take place on the level of Pakistan and across the border or international level, that the resolution of Kashmir need to be taken place by the United Nations. So I think there are some hard facts that we need to consider. And I'm not defending the military regime heavy-handedness. Our people are dying, and this is not the right
1: thing. So I will ask Prof, obviously, to respond to some of these, because I'm sure, Prof, you've been listening very, very attentively, and also to what Salman had to say as well, in terms of Pakistan, its investment in Kashmir, military spending, you know, and so we will ask you to respond. But before that, I need to take an air break. We need to pay some bills.
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2: Well, we continue our broadcast with my guest tonight, Salman Khan, and Professor Junaid Ahmed. Prof, early on, Salman was talking about how heavily invested Pakistan is in Kashmir. But also, you know, just to get your comments on that investment and also what Pakistan expects in terms of a return on their investment, but also linking this to the implications or the consequences for the greater region. Because on the one hand, we've got this issue of Azad Kashmir that's come up. On the other hand, you've got this crackdown on Afghan immigrants. So it's impacting on the other side of the border. The spat with India is taking place. Bangladesh, I mean, the relationship is somewhat lukewarm. And just to understand where this, you know, puts Pakistan politically, but also in terms of what Pakistan's expectations are in investing in Azad Kashmir.
3: Right. And Aysab, I'm glad you put it in the way of the investment that the Pakistani state has put in to Pakistan administered Kashmir, because then that gives you a sense of kind of what's going on. But before that, I do want to say that one of the reasons that Pakistan and the Pakistani military specifically has had a very, you know, in a strong position on Kashmir has one, on the one hand, one can say it's a very principled position. It is the moral position to oppose that type of Indian state terror and brutal occupation in Kashmir. But I think that most of us now have lived long enough to see that a perpetual conflict with primarily India has also served the interests of the military establishment to year after year to increase their military budget and to always portray itself to the population as the guarantor of their security against India, and Kashmir is the kind of the battleground where all of this takes place. So on the one hand, we also have to understand this, that it's not just for benevolent reasons that the Pakistani military takes so much of an interest in this issue. But the other thing is that the word that you use is absolutely right. An investment is something in which you want a return. And so I think that this is the problem, that the Pakistani state often views places like Kashmir, but also it's brilliant and it's perfect that you raise the issue of the Afghans as well and the Afghan refugees. In some ways, it wants to create these types of dependencies, and that we will supply you with the minimal goods you need for sustenance, but in return, you are not allowed to politically mobilize and express what you want. I mean, and this is a model that unfortunately we have seen in the history of Pakistan, and that eventually led to half of the country breaking off and becoming Bangladesh. So I think that it's the political grievances that exist, whether it's in right now in Kashmir, Pakistan administered Kashmir, or in Balochistan, or in KPK, and especially as you're mentioning what we're seeing right now, and that is with the Afghan refugees. It seems like that the Pakistani establishment is now deeming all of these categories of these populations as insufficiently loyal and obedient, and therefore is conducting these repressive operations that you may be aware of in terms of the Afghan refugees. The deportation has begun. And in fact, what we are now learning, that many of these are not Afghans in the first place. They are just Pashtun citizens of Pakistan. So I think that is the model that people are questioning, that yes, it has been wonderful that the Pakistani state has allowed these populations to stay in the country, to somewhat flourish as well. I mean, not to the degree that often people or the state exaggerates, but you know, relatively have stable, peaceful living conditions in the country. But as soon as they ask for meaningful political participation to advance their own demands, that is when it seems like the state cracks down very hard on them and makes a scapegoat out of what, especially right now, out of the Afghan refugees. And in terms of Kashmir, we see it. This Joint Action Committee political party, first of all, you know, banning them, now declaring them a terrorist organization. We see the parallels, what has happened with the largest political tendency in the country, that is Imran Khan's Pakistan Tehreek-e-Insaf. The same thing. Their banned organization, their terrorists, all the individuals like Imran Khan are deemed terrorists. So this is the game that we see played again and again and again. And we have to be incredibly wary about the way the Pakistani establishment uses these different communities for its own, to advance its own very parochial interests when it comes to all of these different communities.
2: Absolutely. And also, Salman, I think the fact that you spoke about Pakistan for decades have been calling on the United Nations to resolve the Kashmir issue. But against what we are seeing happening at this point in time, we're seeing an international backlash against Pakistan. We see even the United Nations Human Rights Group office expressing grave concern over the criminalization of civil society, the use of lethal force against protesters. And again, you know, does anyone take Pakistan seriously, where Pakistan is now crying out, do something about Kashmir, you know, but on the other hand, you know, facing this type of backlash and criticism?
4: Look, Pakistan cannot plead total innocence in the way it desired to. And I've been part of, I served as a 7-year director in South Africa for the Amnesty International. And there was no report for the last 20 years which has not mentioned the injustices in Azad Kashmir. So that is not that Pakistan is completely innocent when it's come to their application of the law and order in Azad Kashmir. So there has been some sort of incidents and some of the reports that has already been recorded. Look, coming back to the main point of the discontent of the people of the both sides of the Kashmir, this is a longest unresolved matter and it needs international attention. We are doing enough, and I'm sure the professor maybe doesn't know that from this land, and you've been writing on Kashmir for a while, and I was surprised to see in your archive that you have not pick up my story of opening 3-time war crime case against Prime Minister Modi in South Africa. And now we are very close to take the case of that war crime to the ICG, because on the regional basis, local, national and regional African continent basis, we have exhausted all the legal ways and we are going and we're looking for the referral. Yes, Pakistan has been a very good brother to the cause, but it has also been shortchanged. As I mentioned to you, that was in 1951, that the only time Pakistan make a reference in the United Nations for the plebiscite. And since then, it has never repeated that stance that there should be. Yes, United Nations resolution must be implemented, but the Chapter 5 of the United Nations is mandate to hold the plebiscite, and they're waiting for application from Pakistan to actually have it. So these are the core issues that need to be dealt with. Your question was, if Pakistan can be taken seriously, yes, Pakistan can be taken very seriously. It is a nuclear power and it will continue to be the regional power. Now, when we look at the geopolitics, what's happening in Afghanistan region, what was happening in Afghanistan between the border of, the Iran and Pakistan and this, you know, the India has been fighting a proxy war, low intensity proxy war from the many direction. I mean, you know, in South Africa, we got the highest diaspora, one of the biggest diaspora, Professor Junaid, that if you do not know, let me tell you that we have over 3.5 million diaspora Indian living in South Africa, which is one of the highest. And to serve that 3.5 million of the diaspora, we have only two consulates, one in Durban, one in Cape Town, I think one in Pretoria. Yeah, that's the three. Only 5,000 expect that India have in Afghanistan, only 5,000 as registered professional helping in Afghanistan, and they got seven embassies. So what is this seven embassies doing? It is using the visa? No, they are there to making sure that Pakistan continue to suffer. And Pakistan, you know, there is definitely there is something is on. The proxy war has been fought. So there is definitely some sort of a problem that we do not have the time, or our canvas is not broad enough to go into the geopolitics, and we cannot, you know, get into the details. But coming back to the point of Pakistan has not been delivering, and they're looking at the scapegoat, whether it is Afghanistan, whether it is Balochistan, whether it is Karachi, whether it is MQM, and this the core issue. And I want our professor to either validate or dismiss me. Our problem is it is coming from the one thing, and that is a core dynastical political power. Dynastical political power in the two of the Chaudhrys or the Wadheras. Either for the last 30, 40 years or since I born, I seen either the Bhutto family ruling the Pakistan or the Punjabis, or let's say, not the Punjabi, because you are the Punjabi, I don't want to say that you are, you know, the Kashmiri, is either the Nawaz Sharif, you know, it's like we call it a musical chair. You sit down, I stand up, you sit down. And poor Imran Khan was only, I would say, the Awami leader. I was the only nationalist Awami leader. He was not the landlord. And where is he? He's in a jail. So we have a problem. You know, the whole world has got rid of the feudalism and feudal lord. Pakistan is still have it. And the two families are completely bankrupting the Pakistan for the last. And yes, military establishment is there to protect the border and the state of Pakistan. But where our core problem in a political system is that the two dynasties ruling the Pakistan. And that's where the main problem is. One day that solved, whether it's Imran Khan or whether it's anybody else, whether it's a Professor Junaid, lead the way of the true aspiration of the Pakistani people, that's different. But when you're going to get a Benazir Bhutto, and then you're going to get a Jubalawal, and when he's got a grandson, and he's the Nawaz Sharif and the Bibi, and this ransacking of the Pakistan and the bleeding of the Pakistan will continue. And that is, I think, our military government and the state need to come out from the, I call it like, you know, Islamabad, the policymakers are living in a quake and mendak, you know, like they think the valley, this is my world and this is the way it is. They're still reading the foreign affairs in Pakistan, is still reading the books from the 1947. They have not changed, they have not adopted. They are not actually worldly enough to be engaged to understand the true way of living in the world. And when you look at the outdated Kashmiri policy, they still think the Pakistan, Uni Kashmir, Banega Pakistan. But this is their, I would say, very narrow mentality to think that Kashmir can be easily be part of Pakistan. And it need to be broader thinking. And then the people need to come out and start actually opening up the widen of their political thinking. They're not matured enough as a leaders to understand that the Pakistan is not in isolation. Pakistan is not Islamabad. It is interact. And it interact into the geopolitical system of the world. So I think our core problem is until and unless we're going to get a true representation, whether it's Imran Khan, whether it's anybody else, we cannot continue to be in the hands of Nawaz Sharif family and for the Pakistan People's Party. That system has to go out.
2: Salman, but also I think, you know, Prof. Junaid, you know, Salman speaks about political maturity. And when one looks at Pakistan society, when one looks at Imran Khan's party, Tehreek-e-Insaf as well, I think to a large extent we have seen that political maturity was in Pakistan society. And this is the reason why Imran Khan had done so well. This is the reason why, you know, we've seen that landslide victory. This is the reason why Imran Khan and Tehreek-e-Insaf have been seen as such a threat, and drastic measures obviously had to be taken in the most extreme forms to get rid of that. But I'm sure Pakistan society, the public, the masses in Pakistan are not sleeping. They've reached that level of maturity. It's more about action rather than just sitting back and doing absolutely nothing. And what we see was happening in India, Modi thought he was untouchable. And this cockroach movement has taught him a lesson.
3: Yes, Brother Naif, let me, some great points mentioned by Brother Salman. Let me just make two points. First, the geopolitics, as I began this discussion with, when we're speaking about the UN and international law, the promises of the plebiscite and so on, we have to acknowledge we are living in a world in which international law has been thrown to the dustbin. I mean, we can thank Trump for that, but let's not just blame Trump for that as well. That international law, does anyone even hear about UN resolutions and this and that and so forth? This is very unfortunate and very sad, especially for someone who teaches international law to students. But, you know, I don't have too many hopes for that right now. It seems like politics and political struggle and direct military struggle in this day and age is the way to actually resolve issues. And I don't say that with glee. So that's the first thing, that geopolitics right now is one in which no one gives a damn about what Pakistan, or for that matter, India is doing internally into Kashmir, because it's all about this geopolitical maneuvering. And I'm just saying it very candidly. And I think most people in the audience will know exactly what I'm talking about. The second thing, when I mentioned the Pakistani military, one of the phrases that we used for the United States since the time of Vietnam is that the war itself, or the conflict itself, for the generals, and becomes a self-licking ice cream cone. They continue it and continue it because they profit from it. And I think that we have seen some of that on both sides of the border, on the Indians and the Pakistanis, but specifically the Pakistani military, because the Pakistani military dominates Pakistani political life, and that is a way to justify these massive budget increases year after year after year. But the final point is my complete agreement with Brother Salman, in which he says that these dynastic political parties, either the House of Sharif, the Sharif brothers, or the House of Bhutto Zardari and Sindh, all of them have been utterly corrupt, no principled commitment to Kashmiri self-determination. There has been one person in the history of the country that has been actually able to convince. We see this both anecdotally when speaking to people, but also whatever types of surveys and polls they have been able to do in Kashmiris within Indian occupied Kashmir. It was that under the rule of Imran Khan was the first time that they wanted to join Pakistan. And it should be obvious why. If anyone goes and listens to the speech, the very famous speech that Imran Khan gave to the United Nations, half of that was on the issue of Kashmir. And of course, we should expect that to resonate deeply within the hearts of Kashmiris. I was in the UK, Leeds and Bradford. They were playing that speech on and on again, Kashmiris. So he was immensely popular. You go from that to now this regime that is engaged in massive repression. Dozens have been killed already. So it's a very different situation right now. And I think that you're absolutely right, brother, that we are now in a situation in which the Kashmiris inside Pakistan are begging in some ways the rest of the Pakistan to stop what the state is doing. Unfortunately, Kashmiris right now are not the only victims. You come back to Khan and the Pakistan Tehreek-e-Insaf. Look at their condition. They can't even mention the name of Imran Khan without going to prison. And you see what's going on to Khan. So whether all of these factors are related to each other, and I think that the issue of the better conditions of Kashmiris within Pakistan is directly related to the better conditions of all of these struggles. First and foremost, the struggle of the most popular political figure and his political tendency in the party right now. Even in Pakistan, it's very sad for me to say this, it is in a very authoritarian and repressive situation at the moment that needs to be opposed by all Pakistanis.
2: Yes, Prof. I see we've got about 2 minutes. Salman Khan, final thoughts in a minute, 60 seconds.
4: Well, I mean, you know what? Action and reaction happen in opposite direction, the law of Newton. And I hope this agitation in the Rawalpindi court will bring about only the best. And the people, you know, like look at the what we call it Arab Spring start. One student was killed illegally by the police, and he was just trying to make his living. And then the whole of the country gone into the revolution. I'm not saying this is the start of a revolution, but at least it's going to bring some sort of a different dynamics into the struggle of our people from the Kashmir. And hopefully the international community will take more. And most importantly, the Kashmir diaspora need to play the big part into the formation of some sort of a unity. And not everybody need to be a chairman of an NGO. And I can go on and on and on. But I think the unity is required. And that's
2: I won't allow you to go on and on and on tonight, Salman Bhai. Unfortunately, time is of the essence. Jazakallah for that. Prof, just some final thoughts from you.
3: Well, I think that coming back to how Kashmir and other parts of Pakistan, the problem that many of them have, that even if their socioeconomic conditions are relatively good, and in many parts that isn't even there as well. But again, we were talking about the issue of political representation and political assertion within the body politic of Pakistan. I think what is being rejected right now, and what has been rejected from time and time again, all the way going back to East Pakistan and Bangladesh, is the paternalistic way in which the federal government behaves towards these provinces and these areas of Pakistan. Again, be it then in East Pakistan, now in Azad Kashmir, towards Balochistan, KPK, Sindh, the other provinces outside of the dominant province of Punjab, what they resent is this paternalistic attitude towards them, that we will resolve all of the issues that you have, we will take care of you, but you do not have to get involved and assert yourself politically. I think people in Kashmir and other parts of the country are fed up with that, that they still are very loyal and patriotic Pakistanis, but they do want more of a say-so in how their futures are determined, how governance will take place within their own localized areas. So basically, some type of autonomy and sovereignty within the larger context of the Pakistani state. I think that's a central demand that the Pakistani establishment needs to take heed of if they want to resolve these issues.
2: Well, Jazakallah khairan so much for that. And unfortunately, time has run out. I wish we had a lot more time, but to both of you, Prof. Junaid Ahmed and Salman Khan, Jazakallah for your time with us right here on Salam Media. I just found it just so robust in terms of the discussion, in terms of the analysis and the unpacking of the topic. And I think we barely scratched the surface. It's a huge topic. It's a massive topic as well. But at some point in time, obviously, we will connect again. But for now, Assalamu alaikum wa rahmatullahi wa barakatuh.
3: Wa alaikum assalam. Jazakallah inayat bhai and Salman bhai. Take care.
4: Salam. Thanks, Prof. Thanks. Jazakallah inayat bhai. We'll speak soon. Jazakallah. May Allah reward you. Ameen. Ya Rabbil Alameen.
2: Well, that brings us to the end of tonight's edition of In Conversation with myself, Inayat Wadi. And once again, a very, very powerful, power-packed discussion with the panelists this evening, both Salman Khan and Professor Junaid Ahmed, in understanding the dynamics that are playing out in Pakistan, and also some of the greater regional issues in terms of how these developments are playing out. And with that, I'm signing off for myself and the team here at Salam Media. Assalamu alaikum wa rahmatullahi wa barakatuh.

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1: And we are going to be talking with Professor Marissa de Villiers, head of the clinical unit of pediatric surgery. And we're going to be looking at beyond surgery, restoring dignity to children. And I must say that I didn't think of this matter in that way. I kind of just thought that when kids are in a peds unit, they're taken care of, they're given love and dignity. And here that's exactly what we're talking about. Professor Marissa de Villiers, good afternoon. Welcome to the program.
2: Thank you, Julie. Thanks for having me.
1: Absolute pleasure. Children must be very close to your heart.
2: Oh, yeah, they are. I mean, I work with them every day, so it's nice to give them back to their parents, though.
1: Yeah,
2: that's the advantage of it.
1: Grandparents often say that, yes. Love them to bits, but it's always nice to give them back to their parents.
2: Yeah, definitely.
1: Let's start with this all-important question. As a pediatric surgeon, what was the moment that made you realize many of your young patients needed more than medical treatment, and they needed basic comfort and dignity? Now, before you respond to that, in my mind, I always kind of felt that, oh, the parents are around. Mm-hmm. Yes, they're in a government hospital, but we also know that a lot of these government hospitals are doing great work, and they have great units and great medical professionals that are taking care of these people. Mm-hmm. Why then do we ask this question that more is needed? What are you seeing that we on the outside are taking for granted?
2: Okay, great. So I'll start with our foundation that we started, Le Tabu Labana, which means joy of the children. So we love to bring the joy back to the kids. Often in hospital, the kids are admitted. There's no space for the parents to stay with them. The small babies, yes, the moms that are breastfeeding, but most of the children have to be left by their parents. And Le Tabu Labana started with a simple thing as seeing that sisters were sharing one single toothbrush between kids. They washed it,
1: sure,
2: but they said they only had the one toothbrush. And we said, oh, well, can't we make a difference? I mean, what's in a toothbrush? But it grew to the point where we say, we actually feel we can fill a gap between what the hospital offers us or what's available and in what we need. A simple thing like wound dressings, for example. We have a lot of burns patients, so and especially in this time of the year. And we'd run out of dressings and we get high percentage burns. So initially we got money from each other and we said, okay, let's buy another box. The hospital supplies. I mean, they always supply, but there's a limit. I mean, people know there's always a limit to what's available. So then we started buying dressings, but it's not sustainable. We can't keep on doing that. So some people said, generously said, no, they'll sponsor for us. And then we saw, okay, but what about simple things like care packages for the moms that are there, the kids that are there, during the International Book Day, we handed out books that were donated to us to the kids. I mean, they loved it. I mean, they sit there, there's nothing for them to do. And then the packages. So we said, okay, let's make up care packages for the moms, would involve some socks, soap, maybe some moisturizer, toothbrushes, face cloth. So we did that for the moms and for the kids, and we handed that out. There's obviously a big turnover of kids and parents the whole time. So for Mandela Day, we handed some out. In between on Saturday, for example, we had donations from a local school that we also went and handed some stuff out. So I think for us, our main thing is we want to bridge the gap. between what we have and what we need.
1: Yeah. And of course, this is going to be a long road, an ongoing road, because obviously a state doesn't have enough resources to go around.
2: Yes.
1: But I commend you for, you know, the work you guys are doing and, you know, not only taking care of the kids and their disease, their difficulties, their accidents, their burns, whatever it is, but you're wanting to touch their lives in a very special way. So I think that's awesome. Let's also look at how do you believe providing these simple items, pajamas, blankets, etc., not only to the children, but to their families as well. Do you believe it's making a difference? How do they view it? Is it not just another situation of, well, you know, they're expected. It's a situation of, you know, it's expected that if they come there, this is what they're going to get.
2: I don't think so. If you look at the reaction we got from the children and the parents, it shows they didn't expect to get a gift, whatever the gift is. And something as simple as a bar of soap, for example. One child got a package and she opened it and she was so excited because she was talking to her sister that was somewhere else. And she was on a video call. So she would show her, oh, I got some soap and I got some this and some that. So I think just to get a gift in a place where you feel you might not feel safe, or there's a lot of pain and suffering, or whatever you might feel when you go to hospital, to get a simple, to have that simple gesture of love and of we care for you, we see you, I think that makes a big difference. And then for us to see the smile on a child's face when we give them something, we give them a book or a nice warm blanket, that makes it worth it, I think.
1: It's really about giving them dignity, is it not? And apart from the medical care that they're getting, give them dignity and almost a sense of safety. Because when you do those things, you're giving them a sense of comfort and a sense of safety. So is this going to be sustainable through this foundation that you've started?
2: Yes, definitely. I think so. It's not like the care packages. We are limited with space, obviously. So we will have a drive, we'll collect some stuff, we'll hand them out, for example. I think the sustainability comes in where we have bigger projects in mind. I also strongly feel that if the staff and if everybody that works with the kids are happy, they have a safe or a comfortable environment to work in, that makes the children also better in a way, other than emotionally better.
1: Absolutely.
2: So, and we've got big ideas, especially with our Burns project. We want to renovate an area or certain areas and make it into a burns area where it's easier for staff to treat the patients, to wash them, to dress them. You don't have to bend over on a bed, for example. That's our long-term vision. So we're hoping to raise enough money to do that, but it's in different phases. But in the meantime, we have generous donations from a lot of people, and it's amazing how far a few hundred rand can go. Another example is that a child died. A mom had a small baby, the baby died, and she did not have the funds for a funeral. And we managed to pay for her funeral from the funds we had.
1: Oh.
2: It wasn't a lot. It was a couple of thousand rands, but we managed to do that. So,
1: and the dignity you gave to that mom.
2: Oh, definitely. Otherwise, it's almost like a pauper's funeral.
1: Absolutely.
2: So that's a simple, example of what we do. But I think if you do something good, if you have good intentions, the funds come in a way. We're not like inundated with money, which would have been wonderful, but maybe that's also a good thing. But people are generous and they donate.
1: So how do you go about raising funds for Le Tabo?
2: So we have websites. We have a website. We're on Instagram. So we have a social media presence, and the people are quite active on it. We had end of last year our big fundraiser, and also actually the launch of the organization was we had kids draw pictures, the kids that were in the wards, painting, small kids had their handprints or whatever they did, and we auctioned that off. And we raised quite a lot of money with that. And then it's word of mouth. So it just seems to grow as people learn about it. They maybe search us on site. On the web.
1: Uh-huh.
2: So at the moment that's how it's driven, and it seems to be ballooning. It seems to be growing.
1: Okay, let's go for an ad break, and when we come back, I'd like to dig deep into your soul and ask you, why is it that you've taken this so closely to your heart? Letabo la bana, and obviously the need going forward. Because this is not an overnight thing. It's not a one-day wonder. It's going to be something that's going to continue for years and years and years to come. So all of that and more right after the ad break. Please stay with us.
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1: And I have the most amazing guest in studio. She's Professor Marisa de Villiers, head of the clinical unit of pediatric surgery. She is working in a government hospital. She also started up this foundation, Letaba Labana, and she has told us a little bit about it. But why? You know, the all-important question is why? Was it something, was this your dream? You know, we all as human beings always want to do something big in our lives. We want to leave a legacy. We want to know that we're making a difference. Is it about that, or is it about, in your work, you saw all these little lives that were going through so much that you just felt that you had to do something to make their lives more meaningful and comfortable?
2: I think I must firstly say I can't take the credit for this, for all of this at all. I mean, it's a group of people that were in the right place at the right time with the same vision that started Letaba Labana. So I think for me personally, I remember as a student, we did outreaches, and I stood somewhere on a dirt road and I was kicking the dust. I'm thinking, yes, I never want to leave this country, just by standing there and kicking the dust in the road. And I've always felt like that, and I've always felt that I'd love to give back. It's a cliche, but it's that thing about the starfish that that you throw back from
1: makes
2: the beach.
1: Makes a difference to that one.
2: So it's for that one person, that one child, that one patient, or mother, or whomever, that we might make a difference in their lives. I mean, there's a lot of pain and suffering. We all know that. But to see a smile every so often, to see a kid smiling at you. This morning, a child was eating, and I asked her if she wanted a slice of bread. And I took the spoon and I put the butter on it, gave it to her, and she was smiling, and she folded it and she started eating her bread. And that was during the war time. That's a simple thing. So it's small things that are rewarding, and we lose sight of it.
1: Absolutely. Nursing staff, we often hear horror stories of nurses just not, you know, cutting it. They're just not doing what they're meant to be doing for whatever reason. Do you kind of come across those type of issues as well? Or do you find that the nurses that you work with are very dedicated to what they're doing?
2: Yeah, I must say, one thing that I really, really detest almost is people that play social media posts of people that are sleeping on duty. You don't know what happened. Maybe the person just closed their eyes at that point. The nurses do an incredible job. They work long hours for little money. Maybe we're just lucky. The people that we work with are wonderful, but I think the nursing staff, especially in the hospitals that we work at, are excellent. They know what they do. They're dedicated. People get tired. Obviously, you get tired, but it's part of the job. So I never feel that the nurses sleep on duty, or just that whole mindset of sleeping on duty. So I don't feel like that at all. I mean, they're wonderful people. And that is one of our projects that we want to do in the ward, is to make a nice staff area for the nurses, where they can sit and relax and have a nice environment to sit in, other than just a closet or a little corner that they stuck in or put in for their breaks, for example.
1: And it doesn't matter what profession you're in, we all have our bad days. And if a nurse is having a bad day, I mean, please, you know, allow her. Only they know what they go through. And undoubtedly, doctors too, like yourself, have bad days, don't they? But you're blessed because you work in a pediatric unit. Do you think that makes a difference, that you can't have a bad day with these little angels around you?
2: Yeah, that's true. I mean, children are different to adults. We feel sorry for the kids that are in hospital, but it's like oncology, cancer children. It's their reality. That is their lives. They live with it. We as adults feel sorry for the kids, and we project that onto the child. And often children, I mean, obviously there are some kids that just are miserable in hospital, understandably. But they're different. They see the beauty in everything around them. They make the best of a situation, like the simple piece of bread with butter on, for example. So I think we just project what we think they should feel like onto the kids, which is not, most of the time, not the case.
1: Sitting here talking with you, I can't help thinking about Sadie Cutlin. I don't know if you've ever heard of her. Many years ago, she started up Chock House in, I think, in Houghton. And it's a house.

0: for parents who bring their kids for cancer treatment.
1: Yes.
0: And they try to make the parents as comfortable as possible. So I can't help, you know, making that a comparison. And please, God, let's have many, many more Sadie Cutlins and Professor Marissa de Villiers around so that they can make a meaningful difference with, obviously, your team. So having said that, Professor, what has been the most memorable, rewarding story from the foundation that reminds you why this work matters?
1: Yeah.
0: How long have you been doing it, by the way?
1: Almost a year.
0: Okay.
1: The foundation specifically. I think our work has been going on for longer than that, obviously, for most of our careers. But I actually can't even think of one simple thing. When we handed out the books, maybe, if I think of a recent one, where the kids sat and they were reading the books. We have an older child, a teenager in the ward at the moment, and we gave him some big, like adult books, and he is like eating it up. He's just reading, and I love that. And even the smaller kids that sit with the books, that page through it, to see the children excited about reading in an era of where everything is on the phone, I mean, that's amazing. So definitely I would say that is one thing that jumps to mind at this moment.
0: You said to me just now that you've been involved here for just over a year, am I right?
1: Yes.
0: What is your biggest wish for the foundation and the future of your work?
1: I think that it continues regardless of who is at the helm, who takes it over, that it grows to other hospitals where people can say, okay, we want to be part of this. Well, it's not an exclusive thing. It's not exclusive to one hospital. So we can grow this out, even with the care package thing, for example. In our hospital, we have short-term visions, but we're trying to think a little bit further at this point. And one would be to redo our ward in such a way that's comfortable for us to work in, for the staff to have a comfortable area, and for the patients to feel safe in as well. So that is our long-term plan and mission at this point to do that.
0: You also spoke about just now off air about some sort of a special bed. What's that all about? Let's put it out there so some kind soul with a big heart and deep pockets watching us this morning can say, hey, I think I'm going to fund that.
1: So for the burns patients again specifically, it's very labor intensive. They need dressings every second or third day. So that's where the dressings come in that we need. But we need to wash them. We found when we wash them well and like proper washing with water, that they do a lot better and the healing is a lot faster. But for that, we need a specific bed. It's called a shower bed. It's one that can lift up to the height of the person that's managing or treating the child. We sedate them. Obviously, they're on the bed. It has a shower. We wash them down.
0: Wow.
1: And we take them from that bed into the dressing room and we dress them. But the bed, most probably for the first phase of our project that we want to do, is the most expensive one. And it's around about 100,000 to 120,000 rand just for this one specific bed. So we can't really start our project if we don't know we have enough funds, at least to fund the first phase of the vision.
0: Is that bed being used anywhere else in South Africa or probably elsewhere in the world? And have you seen just how effective it is?
1: Yes, we actually have one at one of our other hospitals where we manage the smaller percentage burns. So we've had that there for quite some time. Where we need another unit or have a more specialized area, wound care area, is in the bigger hospital that we work at. So we've seen that, we know the bed very well. It's available in the country.
0: Okay.
1: It's not something that needs to be imported. Well, they probably import it, but it's available in the country, yes. And we've used it before.
0: Yeah. Is it different in private hospitals? We're talking about the situation from a state hospital perspective, but would you know if it's different in private hospitals? And are there any private clinics in our country that specialize in burns treatment?
1: No, unfortunately not. So there's a big gap for that. You would find the odd hospital that manages burns that might be known as a center, but for pediatrics in Gauteng, and I'm talking under correction now, there might be bigger units, but there's not one specific burns unit. Well, specifically where we are as well, they would go to different hospitals, maybe where there are specialists that do it, but there's not one area where they group together in private now. Government hospitals are slightly different. It's at times it feels it's better organized, but to have a dedicated burns unit that just manages burns, that would be excellent. To have that in every big center, that would make life so much easier for everyone.
0: So private patients, burn patients, would they get referred on to the state hospitals that have the facility?
1: No, not. So they will be managed in the hospitals that they are at, by plastic surgeons or by us, the pediatric surgeons. So they won't be, it's unlikely that they would be referred, although the treatment most probably, I think, would be better in under certain aspects of the treatment. But in government hospitals, our volume is just so much higher. So theatre is not always available. Beds aren't always available. So that's mainly the limiting factor. Mm-hmm. Well, and money always.
0: Yeah. What happens in a situation where we know the situation, the constraints in state hospitals, and you are overcrowded, very especially in this season, in our winter season, when there are a lot of burn patients, do you turn them away or do you make a plan B to accommodate those patients, the pediatric patients?
1: So unfortunately, if we don't physically have a bed, we don't have a bed. So we need to turn them away. We try and accommodate as much as possible, or as many patients as possible, and to alleviate the burden on smaller hospitals to take bigger percentage burns or devastating burns even at times. We recently had a family that I think 3 or 4 of the children died in the shack fire.
0: Sure.
1: So we took 2 of the kids in, although we knew they weren't going to survive, but it relieves the burden on the referring hospital because they definitely feel they can't manage it. And although we know we can't as well. But a lot of the smaller facilities would take patients in. They would maybe put 2 kids in a cot bed if they have to, because they would be the last line, the first line and the last line, and the bigger percentage would come to the bigger hospitals.
0: It's not easy being a doctor, is it? Because you've got to make that crucial decision as to which patient you're going to give. You guys work on a triage, don't you?
1: Yes.
0: So you've got to decide whom you're going to treat and whom you're going to kind of get to if and when you have the time. And in the interim, that person could die. How does that, I kind of wonder, how do doctors and nurses deal with that? I'm sure you guys go for some form of debriefing or counseling, etc., because you do see death on a very regular basis. You also see death of infants in the ped wards, of children, and that must tear you apart.
1: Yeah, it's difficult. I think we don't do debriefing often enough, if at all, unfortunately. Usually it's a more an informal thing. You would talk about it, but not a formal sit down and debriefing. So there's definitely a need for that. But the thing is, we need to go on. So I see you and your child today, you distress. It's the first time you're in hospital. It's the first time your child's getting an operation. Hopefully the last time. And I need to deal with all those emotions with the parents, with the child, with myself. And tomorrow I see another family with a similar thing and a similar thing. So I don't really know how we deal with it.
0: But you do. By the grace of God.
1: By the grace of God, in some way we do.
0: We have to wrap up now. I'd love to sit here and talk to you so much longer, but we're out of time. For those watching us today, what are the foundation's biggest need, and how can individuals, schools and businesses help ensure that no child goes without the essentials during a hospital stay? That would be the ideal situation, isn't it? Mm-hmm. But how can we help?
1: I think if just on our social media, if you want to donate money, donate books, donate clothes, anything, you can get in contact with us there at Letabulabano or Letabulabano Foundation. .co.za. I'm not exactly sure.
0: Okay.
1: To be honest.
0: Must be co. .za. It's South Africa.
1: But you'll find it under Letabulabano or Letabulabano Foundation. And you can contact us there and ask us how you can get involved. Anything is welcome. So, I would say contact us and we can work something out. We can see how we can assist each other, actually, in a way. If people want to donate time or money or books or coloring books. Today, again, this child with a piece of bread, I'm going back to her again. The coloring book she had is full now. So I went in the water, I looked through all our cupboards. We don't have any clean coloring books. So we said, okay, let's do a drive. And I think the thing is on our Instagram page now, the coloring book drive. Coloring books and pencils or crayons.
0: Okay.
1: So it's simple stuff, but I would...
0: What about previously loved toys? I mean, I was talking to a mom yesterday and we were talking about, you know, trying to declutter. And she said she's got so much of toys and she really doesn't know what she's going to do with it. Would hospitals welcome boxes of toys, perhaps?
1: Controlled, yes. I think at this point we're just guarding against being inundated with too much stuff.
0: Right.
1: So it depends. I mean, we to have a toy is a great thing, probably to give to the child to take home.
0: Ah, okay.
1: But to have a fluffy thing next to the bed might be
0: irritate them. I suppose
1: bacterial or hazard.
0: Okay.
1: Infectious hazard.
0: Right. Right.
1: So we try to limit the clutter around the patient, obviously. Mm-hmm. Although toys aren't clutter, but so I think with that, it would be great if people would rather contact us, and then before just doing stuff and gathering stuff, and we can't actually do anything with it. But if there's somebody out there that wants to donate their time and to help us drive this, even in more hospitals than where we are at, I mean, that would be excellent because we have full-time jobs. We need to care for the patients first before we can buy them coloring books.
0: Okay.
1: Or butter their bread.
0: But that makes such a big difference in that little patient's life. So, Professor Marisa de Villiers, I think you're awesome, and so is your foundation. Thank you so much for coming in to chat with us. You've just given us a glimpse into a day in your life or a day in a hospital ward. And we do hope and pray people dig deep into their pockets and then make this a true ongoing reality. And that, of course, is Letabo Labana. Thank you. God bless and go well.
1: Thank you very much.
2: It's a new beginning. It's a new era. Salam Media. Humanitarian journalism.
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2: Assalamu alaikum. I hope you can hear me. Welcome.
3: Yes, JazakAllah, I can hear you now.
2: Thank
3: you.
2: Wonderful. Let's dive straight into the subject matter, and that of course is the issue around a study, and it also is about why early childhood years matter. Your recent community of practice report highlights the importance of children's early school years. What are the key findings, and why should South Africans pay attention to this stage of the child's development?
3: JazakAllah, Julia, for having me and for giving me an opportunity to share a little bit about the project that we've currently, that we've worked on for a number of years and are continuing to do so. So this is really an important question. Research shows that the early years of development, or the early years of life, really up to the age of about 8 years old, is a crucial phase in a child's development. This is when the brain's development, when the brain develops rapidly, when the children build their physical, cognitive, emotional, and social skills. So it's really the brain's architecture is being formed. The language ability and emotional regulation is being actively formed during these early years of life. So they're really important. And there's wide agreement across literature that shows that if we want to improve children's long-term outcomes, we really need to invest in the very early years. So from the prenatal phase right through to the early years, we need to do more so that children's long-term trajectories are better. So basically what happens at this early stage is really important. The gains we make, the care and support we put into children at this early stages has long-term benefits that are positive. Whereas when children are exposed to trauma, abuse, neglect, or any of the adversities during these early phases, there's many more negative long-term impacts for children. So this is really important to be, for us to focus and invest on those early years. And this is really the basis of our study. You know, there's a lot of work that has been done from birth to 5 years. We have the ECD programs. We have a whole lot of different programs aimed at children in the very first few years of life. But once they start going to school, some of this tends to fall away. So our premise in the study was really that we need to invest early on in the early years of schooling so that we can build the structures for children to be able to go forward better. And our study really focused on this. So we started with children when they were in grade R, and we followed them for the next 3 years as they progressed through the foundation phase of schooling. We kind of assess children on a broad range of factors. So we looked at child well-being as being multidimensional. We didn't focus in on any one particular aspect of child development. We looked at it holistically. So we looked at what was happening with the caregivers, what was happening in the household, how were the children performing in school, what was their nutrition like, what was their health like, and also what was their mental health like. So we tracked children over this period. And then we kind of assessed children that were at risk. And for the children that were at risk, we implemented specific interventions to help these children.
2: So, Professor, clearly what I'm understanding from what you've just responded is, let's take two children. The one is in house A, the other one is in house B. Both start off on the same footing, two parents, comfortable home, both parents working, proper supposedly care being given to the child, love and care and dietary requirements taken care of, etc., etc. However, perhaps a year or two into the child's life, or even when the child was born, house A have experiencing marital problems.

0: funds, and it's ongoing for a couple of years. Probably it will carry on for the rest of their lives till they decide to resolve it or go for counseling or support or whatever the case may be. How does those situations, you know, meltdowns, dramas, fights between husband and wife in the presence of the child, how does that then impact on the child in house A versus the child in house B, where there are no such dramas going on in that home?
1: So we know from research that's been long established, as well as our own work, that shows that when caregivers are not doing well themselves, this has a negative impact on children. So, for example, if a mom and a dad are fighting and there's conflict in the home and the mom is the primary caregiver and she is depressed or anxious and not well mentally, this will have an impact on the child. And in our study, this was proven. We found that when caregiver depression was high, children's well-being scores were low. So children were not doing great emotionally and socially when their caregiver was depressed. When the caregiver depression eased up, children were doing better. And I think this is, you know, from the example you're giving, when children are exposed to a number of adversities when they're young, it impacts on them, right? So a child that is coming from a house where there's conflict is not really able to concentrate so much at school. They're worried about what's happening at home. They're not focusing. They're not attending. This impacts on their school marks. How you do at school impacts on what opportunities are there for you after school. So if you're not doing well at school, your employment opportunities are then also impacted. So it has a knock-on effect. This is not to say that children that are growing up in adversities can't be helped, but it does mean that something has to be done and as soon as possible so that all these later negative knock-on effects are limited to some extent.
0: Absolutely. We're going to go for an ad break and we will come back to continue this discussion. But at the introduction, when you started talking about the importance of a supportive, caring home for the children in the early years of their life, immediately what came to my mind, and I have no doubt in my mind that you, whilst undergoing this research, also pondered on it and factored it into your research. And that is, as Muslims, we are taught, and alhamdulillah, our beloved Nabi Karim sallallahu alaihi wasallam has also spoken about, you know, the child's first and most important teacher is the mother, and how those first few years of the child's development will shape the child going forward. About the first 3 or 4 years being the playtime of the child, and then the input that we as parents give to that child in the next phase of his or her life, and then from 7 years above, it's time for the child to start learning. The first few years obviously was about being fun, you know, having fun and exploring your environment and being a child. But let's go into that right after the ad break. Please do stay with us, inshallah.
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0: We're talking about building strong foundations, why early childhood years matter. This is a study undertaken by a Professor Sadia, and I do think one other person as well. But be that as it may, she's here to share her findings with us. Would you like to respond to the comment I made just before the ad break regarding us as Muslims and how we view the early childhood years?

0: years of our children's lives.
1: Sure. And just to say, this study was not only by myself. It was a large team of researchers that were involved in the study. So it was a very multidisciplinary study. Yeah, Julia, I agree with you completely. I think, you know, what we learn and what we know as Muslims about how to parent is really borne out in what research is now showing about the importance of caregivers and how invested caregivers need to be in their children's lives in the early years. And you're so right, you know, what we say in our study is that even when resources are limited and when there's not enough, maybe finances for the family to do many things, or there's other difficulties in the family, what parents can still do is play with their children. They can still be engaged with their children in the early years. So part of what we do is to teach parents how to play, how to attend to children, how to sit with them with their homework. All of these little things make a difference in how children will do later on. So the importance of, like you mentioned, play in the early years, but then more focused attention as the children grow older is really what a whole lot of research also confirms as being important for young people.
0: So we're based in South Africa, and we do know that we have huge social issues within our country. And I should imagine that this research is targeted at mainly South African people. And I think it can also speak with people globally. But particularly for us in South Africa, we understand that we have made progress, possibly not enough, through initiatives like the Child Support Grant and early childhood development programs. What are the biggest gaps once children transition into formal schooling?
1: Mm-hmm. So you're quite right. Our study was focused on South Africa, and the Child Support Grant has really made a huge difference. I mean, over 82% of children in the country get this Child Support Grant, so it makes a big difference for families in need. But you're right in saying that there's a gap when children start school, and this is what we found as well, that there's no kind of equivalent dedicated national investment that follows children through to the foundation phase. So this is not to say that we don't have wonderful policies in South Africa. We do, in fact. We have a number of policies that are aimed at children in the school years. The problem is the implementation and the coordination of these different policies. So, you know, what we found in the study is that many teachers are sometimes not aware of the school integrated school health policy, which is put in place to ensure coordination between different departments and to ensure that children that have health, mental health needs are referred appropriately. And sometimes we also found that where teachers were able to refer children, they didn't get the support. In one school in Riverlea last year, we found that a child waited over 5 years to be seen by an education psychologist. So teachers picked up a problem really early on, but because there was no referral resource to see to this child, he had gone through most of his primary school years without being seen. And that's far as a gap. So the policies are in place, but the gap comes in the implementation and the coordination. Also, there's very little funding to be able to implement these policies properly. So there's a severe shortage of social workers, school health nurses, and all of this impacts on what people within the system are then able to do and to do well for children.
0: It's really a crying shame, is it not? You referred to children with mental health issues, and that issue goes largely unaddressed, unattended to in South Africa, simply for the reasons you have stated. There just is not enough resources to go around. And that being said, these are the children then that fall through the gap. So on the one hand, we have children with mental health issues from moderate to probably serious. And I should imagine very serious cases then fall out of that schooling system because the teachers are unable to cope with that child. They haven't been prepared. They haven't been given the necessary skills to deal with children with mental health issues. On the moderate scale, they may be able to scrape through. And I should imagine what your study might have picked up is that those, very sadly, those are the kids that will be the first to fall through the system.
1: Yeah, I mean, I think in terms of mental health, we looked at the early years, and in the early years, you know, then

0: it's not manifesting so much, perhaps in terms of behavioral problems, you'll see children that are struggling. But you're very right, in terms of mental health throughout the schooling years for children, there's not enough support. And children that are then not being attended to properly start to kind of exhibiting behavioral problems. So they stop going to school, they drop out of school, they start engaging in other risky behaviors. And again, all of this impacts on their ability to learn and then their outcome. So there's like usually intersecting factors always that impact on how the child is doing. And, you know, what we found is that there's no one solution that can very quickly fix it. It needs very much an integrated, a coordinated approach, as well as multiple levels of intervention to make sure that children are being held and are not falling through the crack.
1: Professor, in your opinion, especially since you've been involved in this very important study, let's look at the issue around children. We know that all children come with their own very distinct personalities, and then as they are exposed to nurture and the environment as well, nurture and nature, depending who and how they are received and what they get back in return, could truly shape their futures. And I'm also wondering about character traits. You know, you have a distinct personality on the one hand, but character also plays a very, very big part in how you grow as a child, and then also your interactions with other children and other people is going to shape who you become. Can that be undone at some point if you've been shaped, if you've been influenced in a very negative way?
0: I wanted to say yes, because I think a lot of my work is around resilience and children being able to flourish in spite of adversity. And, you know, there's a lot in terms of the biology shows us and the neuroscience shows us about the plasticity of the human brain and the children's ability to adapt and to flourish, even when they've been exposed to so many adversities. So, I mean, I think yes, but it does again come with concerted efforts. Some things, you know, we mentioned the importance of the early years being the place where a lot of these emotional regulation skills, the cognitive, physical development is all kind of built and to some extent entrenched. But that is not to say that it's inflexible. You know, a lot of the work that we do at schools, even as children become adolescents and we do all of these psychosocial programs, it really is to try and catch the children that have somehow still fallen through the cracks, but we're wanting to see what can now be done so that the future trajectory is not bad. So in short, I'd say yes. I think there's some things that are still fixable, and I think we need to believe that they are fixable so that we continue to do interventions and make plans to be more present in the lives of children. We don't want to say we have a seven-year-old that has got bad character traits or that is uncontrollable and leave the child because there's nothing we can do, right? So we want to be able to do something to help that child have a better outcome in life and also a better quality of life. A lot of the time, how children are is not only dependent on them. You know, I think in our study and all the work that we do, we look at children kind of at the center of a big system. So the child is at the center of a system. Then are the parents, the family, the community, the school. So the child is surrounded by all of these intersecting systems, and all of them make a difference and impact on how the child is going to turn out. So in effect, everyone has responsibility for a better outcome for their child. The responsibility and the onus should not be on the child themselves to be able to be better or to do better. It's the place of the adults and the other systems that need to actually be doing better to hold the child so that he and she has a better outcome.
1: Let's look at the rebellious adolescents and teenagers, the early teenage years. What do you suppose had gone wrong in that child's early years of development that he or she becomes very rebellious at, you know, in their adolescence and very especially early teen years, and some take it through the rest of their lives, their adult lives, and they just really mess up their lives going forward? It's almost as if they can't see the damage they're doing to themselves. They can't see that they are damaging their future prospects, that if they carry on this trajectory, their options of being in a loving relationship and possibly in a very good job

0: up and having a beautiful family. It's what we all dream about, don't we? From the time we're little girls and little boys. I mean, very especially us little girls. You know, we play with dolls and we want to have a pretty house. And, you know, it's what we dream about. But something goes wrong in those early years. Is it that something that has gone wrong in the early years that then places this child or this adolescent or teen on this road, this trajectory of self-harm and just a don't care attitude, not even able to apply his or her mind to the fact that I'm damaging my future. I may not have a future going forward because of my bad choices and my bad behavior.
1: So I think I'm a great advocate for children. So I try not to avoid children for bad decisions that are sometimes made. I think there's various things, and obviously no two cases are the same. You know, children are complex. Child development is complex. So if you think about the pot that is the child and all the things we are putting in, there are different things that get put into this pot that results in this child and how the child is behaving and the future of the child. So there's always a combination of, like you mentioned earlier, nature and nurture, what the child is born with and what is the child exposed to. And sometimes what the child is exposed to causes a lot of damage. That's what we spoke about earlier, you know, those early years and the damage it causes. And I think for some children, sometimes risky behavior and kind of bad behavior is a symptom of the system. So firstly, what is wrong with the system? So if a child is the one that's exhibiting the bad behavior, it could be that something is wrong within the broader system in the home, and the child is the one that's carrying all the symptoms and showing what the problem is. But also, you know, from the work on resilience that we found that children that are not able to come back or bounce back after they've been exposed to adversity are often children that don't believe in a future for themselves. So they have very little but hope. That future-orientated belief is not there. And children don't believe in a future for themselves often because they've not been exposed to better futures, or they've been told they don't deserve something better. And so when you think there's nothing to look forward to, you're not aiming for something, you're not striving for something, you're not trying to fix what's wrong. You know, you're just kind of living and getting through.
0: So it's really about the parents instilling love and a sense of positivity, and also always, or as much as you can, affirm your child, even if he or she is not good at particular tasks, or is not, you know, the top student in the class, is somewhere in the middle of the group, or even lower down. Just keep affirming the child. That would probably make all the difference, because at some point he or she is going to start believing in themselves. We need to wrap up now, but let's understand, Professor, what happens with this study. Who does it go to, and who are the decision makers? Because it's an important piece of work, is it not? And it needs to start being implemented. What do you want that implementation to look like?
1: So we've been very fortunate in the study. We've been working very closely with the Department of Social Development, who've been quite supportive of the study, as well as Department of Basic Education. Last year, we worked closely with the City of Johannesburg and Joburg Child Welfare. Our idea, or our hopes, is that we are able to scale up this approach, this kind of community of practice coordinated approach, so that it can be adopted across more schools. We developed a child well-being tracking tool where we are able to assess children across all of these different domains of their life. And if schools are able to form these communities of practice and use the tool to assess children, they'll be able to get real-time data on how children are doing. And with this real-time data, they'll be able to implement appropriate interventions to help those children. So it is a hope that we can scale up, that we can support school-based support teams better, so that they are able to do the work of coordinating care and ensuring the children get the care that they need.
0: Professor Sadia Hafiji, Associate Professor and Director at CSDA. Thank you so much. Really interesting. I love chatting with you about this matter. May Allah subhanahu wa ta'ala accept all your efforts. Inshallah. Go well. Salaamu alaikum to you.

0: It's a new beginning. It's a new era. Salaam Media. Humanitarian journalism.
1: Assalamu alaikum wa rahmatullahi wa barakatuh. 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My brothers and sisters, Allah subhanahu wa ta'ala jalla jalaluhu told us something and he made this a condition where Allah subhanahu wa ta'ala said, لَنْ تَنَالُوا الْبِرَّ حَتَّى تُنْفِقُوا مِمَّا تُحِبُّونَ وَمَا تُنْفِقُوا مِنْ شَيْءٍ فَإِنَّ اللَّهَ بِهِ عَلِيمٌ. Allah subhanahu wa ta'ala said, you cannot reach a level of birr, a level of piety, a level of closeness to Allah subhanahu wa ta'ala jalla jalaluhu unless you spend in the path of Allah subhanahu wa ta'ala that which you love the most. لَنْ تَنَالُوا الْبِرَّ حَتَّى تُنْفِقُوا مِمَّا تُحِبُّونَ. Allah subhanahu wa ta'ala said, you cannot reach that level of piety and closeness to Allah subhanahu wa ta'ala until you spend in the path of Allah subhanahu wa ta'ala that which you love the most. This whole program is based on the concept of closeness to Allah subhanahu wa ta'ala. And for that reason, I think it's important for us to remind ourselves that everything has a price. Everything has a price. If somebody is ready to pay 50% of the price of something, can he get it? You can't get it. And if he says, no, but after all, I'm spending money, I'm making effort, I'm not getting results, what is the answer? There's no denying, we are not saying you are not spending any money, we are not saying you are not making any effort, but it is not enough, you are not meeting the price of that thing. Right? If somebody says, but you know, I'm spending money and so on, when you count, he says, he spent 90% of that. Still, what will happen? Nothing will happen. So if you want to get close to Allah subhanahu wa ta'ala, we have to do what is required. Just like you want to go buy a car, you have to pay the price of the car. There's no mystery. If somebody says, you know, I've always wanted to buy and own a Bentley, and I really can't understand why I can't do that. It's a great enduring mystery of my life. I am unable to get a Bentley. What is the answer? There's no mystery. I mean, go pay the price, buy the thing. Why is anyone building a Bentley? For what? To keep in his factory or keep in his showroom? He built it for you, meaning the customer of the Bentley. You have to decide whether you are a customer of the Bentley or not. That is the question. If you are a customer of the Bentley, then all you need to do is pay the money. That's it. You pay the price, you get it. Allah subhanahu wa ta'ala did not create the Jannah for himself. Allah subhanahu wa ta'ala created the Jannah for you. But like the Bentley, that also has a price. Allah subhanahu wa ta'ala said, do you think that you will get this Jannah without being tested like the people before you were tested? Very simple. Do you think you can get the Bentley without paying the money for it like other people have paid the money for it? No, you can't get it. There is a rule. And the rule is, you want something, you pay for it. So the key thing to understand and decide is, do I really want closeness with Allah subhanahu wa ta'ala or not? And again, it's not I'm not asking some rhetorical question. If I ask a question here and say, how many people do not want to get close to Allah subhanahu wa ta'ala, I'm sure nobody will put up his hand. So how many people want to get close to Allah subhanahu wa ta'ala, everybody will put up his hand. That is not enough. You have to ask yourself, I have to ask myself, do I really want to get close to Allah? What did we say about focus yesterday? If you say yes to something, you are saying no to something else automatically. Automatically, you don't actually

have to say no to that thing. When you said yes here, it already means no there. So ask yourself, if you are going to say yes to Allah subhanahu wa ta'ala, what is the thing in my life to which I have to say no? For each one, it is something different. It's not the same thing for everybody. لَن تَنَالُوا الْبِرَّ حَتَّى تُنْفِقُوا مِمَّا تُحِبُّونَ. You cannot get close to Allah subhanahu wa ta'ala, you cannot reach the stage of birr and taqwa unless you are willing to spend in the path of Allah subhanahu wa ta'ala that which is dearest to you. For some people, it will be money. For some people, it will be time. Money is not the issue. Right? I mean, to write a check for $1 million, very simple. That's nothing. But to give an hour, to give a day, to give a month, can't even imagine how that is possible. Impossible. Just take money and go away. For some people, giving up sleep is the most important thing. You take money, you take whatever, my waking hours, but my sleeping hours, don't touch. For everyone, it is something else, right? For some people, giving up the company of friends, that is a very tough thing, very, very difficult thing. I mean, I can destroy my marriage, no problem, but I can't give up my friends. My career can go to dogs, no problem, but I can't give up my friends. I'm not studying and I'm not reading what I should be reading, but I cannot give up my friends. Huh? There are people. What kind of toxic friendship is this? Everything valuable in your life, you are sacrificing for some nonsense to be and spend time and hang out with friends. I mean, it doesn't make sense. But how many people do you and I know personally who are actually doing this? I'm not imagining all this. This is actually happening. So when you say, do you want to get close to Allah subhanahu wa ta'ala? Yes, but what do I do with these friends? So this issue, we have to ask ourselves, do I want to get close to Allah subhanahu wa ta'ala or not? Do I want to reach the stage of birr or not? And if the answer is yes, then I must look in my life and say, what is it that is dearest to me? What is it which if I give up will hurt the most? And give up that. Not because you are masochistic, not because you love to give pain to yourself, but because I love Allah more. It's not that I love this thing less, but it is that I love Allah more. Abu Talha al-Ansari, this was the beauty of the Sahaba, Ridwanullahi alayhim ajma'in, ajeeb, where the moment Allah, they responded to the Quran. I mean, this is a very amazing thing today. That's the reason why, you know, we keep on saying, learn the language, learn the meaning of what you are reciting, learn the meaning of what you are reading, because the Quran demands a response. The Quran is not a piece of a collection of, proverbs or some kind of, you know, magic formula. The Quran is speech. The Quran is Allah subhanahu wa ta'ala's speech. It demands a response. When Allah subhanahu wa ta'ala is saying something, we have to say something in return. When Allah subhanahu wa ta'ala is asking a question, we have to give an answer. Right? This is the meaning of this is the purpose of the Quran al-Karim. So therefore, لَن تَنَالُوا الْبِرَّ حَتَّى تُنْفِقُوا مِمَّا تُحِبُّونَ. Allah subhanahu wa ta'ala is making a statement. You cannot come close to me until you are willing to spend in the path of Allah subhanahu wa ta'ala that which you love the most. The beauty of the Sahaba was that they immediately responded. So Abu Talha al-Ansari radiallahu anhu comes to Nabi sallallahu alayhi wa sallam. And he said, Ya Rasulullah, I have this orchard, I have this garden. And this particular garden was a garden in which

There was a well. It was a very thick garden in the first place. First of all, it was an extremely thick date garden. I don't know how many of you have actually been inside a date plantation. Has anyone been inside a date plantation? You've been there, right? In full season, it is like being under a roof. If it rains, you water won't reach you. I mean, it is so thick. On the way to Badr once, we passed by one and we went inside the thing, and that's when I realized, because there are hadiths concerning this, of how the bird got trapped in the it was trying to find a way out to get, and you know, they distracted the, and again that was Abu Talha al-Ansari, distracted his concentration and salah and so on. And I remember when I first read this, I said, and how is it possible for a bird to get trapped and it can't find a way out? And until I actually went inside a date plantation, I said, yes, it is true. This can happen in a date plantation. So he had this. So therefore, this date plantation, and it had a fresh water in it. So it was a place which was very cool. It would be many degrees cooler in that than outside. So Rasulullah ﷺ had used to sometimes go and sit in that date plantation on the wall of the well. So it was a plantation he also knew, and Abu Talha al-Ansari was the owner. So Abu Talha al-Ansari comes to Rasulullah sallam, he said, Ya Rasulullah, this date plantation of mine, I want to give this in charity. I want to give it away in charity. Think about this. Many of you are builders, and many of you, alhamdulillah, you own properties and so on and so forth. What are we talking about? You got a 500 square yard or 500 square yard plot, or you got a, you know, in Bangalore you have got 40 by 60 and all. That's a different way of, so it's a 40 by 60 plot in a layout, and you will give your life and fight to the death for it. Here you are talking about acres and acres of plantation, yielding plantation which gives you, you know, big income. I want to give in the path of Allah subhanahu wa ta'ala. Rasulullah sallallahu alaihi wasallam said, why? He said, why do you want to give it in the path of Allah? He said, Ya Rasulullah, I heard the ayat of the Quran, لَن تَنَالُوا الْبِرَّ حَتَّى تُنْفِقُوا مِمَّا تُحِبُّونَ. Of all my properties, this is the one I love the most, I want to give in the path of Allah. The point is that in our charity, may Allah forgive us, in our charity, we give that which we don't use. We give that which we have finished the use of. I'm not saying that is wrong. You do what you can do. That is, alhamdulillah, that's no problem. But if I want to be unkind, and if I want to be rude, then I can say that in our charity, we give trash. We give garbage. We give useless stuff. I mean, these are strong words. I'm not saying them. But I'm saying that one can also say something like this. So you want to give your garbage to Allah? Point is, how much do you love Allah? Because if you love Allah subhanahu wa ta'ala more than anyone and anything else, which is the definition of the Muslim or the Mu'min, وَالَّذِينَ آمَنُوا أَشَدُّ حُبَّا لِلَّهِ, then you give in the path of Allah subhanahu wa ta'ala that which you love the most. So therefore we need to ask ourselves and say, what is it that I love the most, and be willing to give that in the path of Allah subhanahu wa ta'ala jalla jalaluhu. I want to quote for you something which I was reading it's a passage from One Day in the Life of Ivan Osokin by P.D. Auspensky. He says, nothing will change by itself. Nothing will change by itself. Nothing can change by itself. In order to change anything, you must change yourself. In order to change anything, you must change yourself. If you want something, you must be willing to sacrifice something. If you want something, you must be willing to sacrifice something. Your pride or prestige or wealth or whatever.
Yeah, it's a very nice quote, and inshallah this quote also will come with the with this Fajr reminder, so you can think about that. So if you want something, you have to give something. How much to give? Look at it like this. I don't know how many of you have seen, how many of you know what a flywheel is. You know, it's a big wheel which with a system of gears turns a shaft, and that shaft then runs, produces electricity and so on. So it's a huge, massive wheel. Now, to put that wheel in motion takes an enormous amount of energy because it's very heavy. The purpose of the wheel, why is it heavy? Because once it starts moving, you can't stop it. Then it becomes a self-generating energy force. But to start it off, it is not easy. You can't just push it like this. You'll break your back trying to start it. Right? I don't know how many of you have actually seen a car. They used to start the car with a handle. Dekhi, huh? Handle ki gaadi hai koi. Same principle basically. That handle, you have to hit it hard. Then it starts. Once it starts, it's running. Now the engine is running, there's no problem. But to start it off is difficult. Right? Same principle in life. To start a good habit is tough. I've never prayed tahajjud in my life. Now I make this niyat, alhamdulillah, I want to pray tahajjud. Believe me, shaitan will come and sing such a lullaby to you at that time in the morning. Rasulullah said, when you sleep and you can't get up for salah, he gave a nasty example. He said, shaitan is urinating in your ear. He's not singing a lullaby. So, shut the toilet door. Huh? Not easy. It's difficult. But what is the question to ask? Which do I love the most? Do I love Allah subhanahu wa ta'ala more, or do I love my sleep more? Do I love Allah more, or do I love my money more? Do I love Allah more, or do I love my friends more? Do I love Allah more, or do I love my laziness more? Do I love Allah more, or do I love my time more? And so on and so on. Whatever is dearest to me, am I willing to give that in the path of Allah subhanahu wa ta'ala? There are many stories of the Sahaba Ridwanullahi alayhim ajma'in. I told you one, there are many others. I'm not going to mention that now. Inshallah, you can read them for yourself. But they all point to this, which is, are you willing to do what it takes? Are you willing to do what it takes? Now, most of us, if not all of us, at least understand this principle in life. Right? If you want an MBBS degree, you've got to study for 5 years. You study for 4.5 years, you still don't get the degree. You say, oh, I made all this effort. Yeah, you made the effort. No denying that. You did not make enough effort. The key is not effort. Key is enough effort. You want a PhD, you got to work for 4 years or complete that whole thing. And you do half of it and you say, I still have to write my thesis. Well, I've almost done my PhD. What is an almost PhD? Have you ever seen that? Is there a qualification? Almost PhD. It's like an ex-MLA. Yeah? You want... that work, maybe it works in politics. Almost MLA. So what if I lost my deposit? At least I tried. Seriously, this is the problem with our life. We don't make enough effort. So you leave things halfway. Something halfway done here, halfway done there, halfway done there. Doesn't cut any ice with anybody. So like this man says, if you want something, you have to sacrifice something else. Now, I want to change one word. Which is the word? Sacrifice. What is the word I want to use? Investment. They are not mind readers, they are old students of mine, and alhamdulillah, at least something they remember. Why am I saying we need to change this word sacrifice to investment? Why? You are getting a return. What is a sacrifice? How many of you have eaten tandoori chicken?
That is a sacrifice.

Because the chicken lost its life, didn't get anything in return, and you ate the chicken. That is a sacrifice. Everything else is an investment. Right? What is the sacrifice? Really, seriously think about this. And tandoori chicken is a good example because immediately it will come to your mind. For a sacrifice to be a sacrifice, there are two conditions. Without those two conditions, both the conditions must be fulfilled. Without those two conditions, it's not a sacrifice. What are the two conditions? Number one is, the thing that I am sacrificing, I must own. Right? Say it is Eid al-Adha. And I say, I have sacrificed Anis Bhai's Bakra. Meri kurbani ho gayi. Anis Bhai ka Bakra mein kurban kar diya. Are, tumhari kurbani kaisa hoti? Bakra unka, tumhari kurbani. Hota, nahi hota, nahi. I have sacrificed his sheep for my udhiya. How is it possible? So the first condition of sacrifice is you must own the thing that you sacrifice. Number one. Number two condition is you must give it without any return. Otherwise, if these two conditions are not met, it is not a sacrifice. I cannot sacrifice something that I don't own. I can't sacrifice something of yours. And if I am getting a return for something, my father bought a Fiat 1100 car in 1962 for a price of 11,000 rupees. And he sold it in 1979 or 78 or 79. So 1962 to 1978 or 79, he sold it in 1979 for 33,000 rupees. Now, of course, the rupee devalued and so on and so forth, but still, 79, 33,000 was still more than 62, 11,000. So, supposing my father said, I have sacrificed my car. You got three times the price of it, of what you paid for it, you ran it. So, effectively, you ran the car for free for all these years, and then you ended up getting twice the money, three times the money. How is it a sacrifice? So for a sacrifice, two conditions are required. One is you must own it, and secondly, you must get no return. Now take this example and apply it to getting close to Allah subhanahu wa ta'ala. Apply it to all those actions that you are doing for the pleasure of Allah subhanahu wa ta'ala. So what are we spending in those actions? We are spending our time. Our time, is that a correct phrase? If it was our time, how could Allah subhanahu wa ta'ala question us about it? What is the first question on the Day of Judgment? What did you do with the life which is time that I gave you? So can you say, Allah, that was my time. How can you ask me? So I spend time in the path of Allah subhanahu wa ta'ala and doing the work of Allah subhanahu wa ta'ala. Is it my time? It's not my time. It's given by Allah subhanahu wa ta'ala. My money. Is it yours? Is it yours? Yesterday Asad asked me, how are there starvation deaths? So what did I say? There are starvation deaths. Asad said, if Allah subhanahu wa ta'ala feeds everybody, if Allah is responsible for everybody's risk, then why are people dying of starvation? Legitimate question, right? So if Asad has got his family and he's got four children, and if I am paying him a salary with which he is supposed to feed his family, and if he takes the money and blows it, and his family is starving, and somebody comes and asks me, you are responsible, why is that child starving? What is the answer? The child is starving because the man who was supposed to be feeding the child, he took the child's money and ate it himself. Simple as that.
what was given to you in trust to spend on the unfortunate people, to spend on the poor people of society, you are swallowing. Then they die of starvation and you want to blame God for this. How is this fair, tell me? So first condition of sacrifice is you must own it. Second condition is you must not get a return. What does Allah subhanahu wa ta'ala, so as far as owning is concerned, I think I have explained it to you know enough. Whatever we have, every breath we take comes from Allah subhanahu wa ta'ala. Our intelligence belongs to Allah, our wealth belongs to Allah, and this is not rhetoric, this is not words, this is the actual reality of life. Our time belongs to Allah, our health belongs to Allah subhanahu wa ta'ala. Some people feel that's why I always tell people, never compliment children for beauty or health. Because you give them bad complexes. You are complimenting the child for something which is not the responsibility of the child. He's so beautiful girl, so beautiful boy. Mashallah, you are so tall. Are? Compliment them for their achievements. It gives complexes to people unnecessarily. The one who is getting all this praise now starts thinking that, you know, I am God's gift to mankind. And then a lot of them end up doing nothing because they are too busy being beautiful. Compliment them on something which is their achievement. Alhamdulillah, if your child is beautiful, this is Allah subhanahu wa ta'ala's blessing on you. Alhamdulillah. And whatever Allah made is beautiful. You have made this thing. Somebody who is tall, oh mashallah, you are so tall. Oh mashallah, you are eating up more resources than everybody else. Your carbon footprint is far bigger than the short fellow. You need more food to survive than the short fellow. The short fellow is far better for the world than you. That is the actual reality. As if the short fellow committed some crime because he is short. Are unhe kya karenge, aapko jitna hai utna hai. Owning and return. What did Allah subhanahu wa ta'ala say about return? Man jaa bil hasanati falahu ashru amsalia. The one who comes with a good deed, with a hasana, Allah said, I will give him 10 times that. I always say, my Rabb Jalla Jalaluhu, there are certain things which are called ghair mumkinat, which are impossible. When we say impossible for Allah, we are not saying in the context of the khudrat of Allah, but we are saying these are not expected from Allah. Telling a lie is not expected from Allah subhanahu wa ta'ala. Going back on a promise is not expected from Allah. Allah cannot and will not go back on a promise. What Allah has, la tukliful miyad. What He has said, He will not change. So similarly, stinginess and bukhl is not possible for Allah subhanahu wa ta'ala. 10 times. Rasulullah sallallahu alaihi wasallam said, when all the people on the day of judgment have been assigned to their places, the people of Jannah, may Allah make us among them, we have gone to Jannah, people of Jahannam, may Allah protect us from that, they have been sent there, and so on and so forth. And then the Shafa'atul Kubra, the people who will be brought out of the Jahannam and into Jannah, when all of this is over, there will be one final person who will be brought out of Jahannam. Rasulullah sallallahu alaihi wasallam said, he will be brought out of Jahannam. When he comes out of Jahannam, he will be like a small seed burnt to a cinder. And with the hukum of Allah subhanahu wa ta'ala, he will become alive again. So you've got this man who is sitting there on the ground before the arsh of Allah subhanahu wa ta'ala. So when he is sitting there, Rasulullah sallallahu alaihi wasallam said, he will feel a cool breeze. So he will say, Allah, this breeze, where is this breeze from? Allah subhanahu wa ta'ala says, it's from Jannah. So the man says, Allah, can I have your permission? Can I just see the Jannah? Not inside, just look at it. And I will never ask you for anything again.

only this one favor. So Allah subhanahu wa ta'ala says, go, see. So now he goes, he's standing outside the gate of Jannah, he's looking inside, Allah subhanAllah, what a fantastic scene before my eyes. Hills and valleys and rivers and trees and birds and all kinds of things. So he says, Ya Rabbal Alameen, if you allow me just inside the gate, can I go a little bit inside the gate? If you let me do that, I won't ask you for anything.

So he just sees one side, one inside the gate. Then Allah subhanahu wa ta'ala says to him, tell me, what if I give you this Jannah? You want to go and look at the Jannah, you want to go one step inside the gate. What if I give you this Jannah? Take this Jannah, it's yours. Nabi sallallahu alayhi wa sallam said, the man will turn around and he says, Ya Rabbul Alameen, you are Rabbul Arshil Kareem, you are laughing at me, you are making fun of me, I am a poor man, I am nothing. You are making fun of me, you are laughing at me. Rasulullah says, Allah subhanahu wa ta'ala will say, I'm not laughing at you, that I'm telling you, really. Then he says, the man will say, but Ya Allah, everybody has gone into Jannah already. Is there space for me? Allah subhanahu wa ta'ala says to him, what if I tell you that this Jannah which I am giving you, who is this guy? He's the last chap out of Jannah. He's not somebody who did a lot of good stuff. He probably did no good stuff. He's one little thing somewhere he, you know, managed to escape. So Allah subhanahu wa ta'ala says to him, what if I tell you that this Jannah is 10 times in size and everything in it, all the good stuff in it, 10 times of the earth that you came from. What if I tell you that? The man will say, Ya Rab, you are making fun of me. Allah said, no, I'm not making fun of you. Reality. 10 times what this earth contained from where you came. What if I tell you this is your Jannah? You say, Allah, what do I say? Alhamdulillah Rabbil Alameen. Allah subhanahu wa ta'ala will say, go. Take it, that is yours. Nabi sallallahu alayhi wa sallam said, the man will enter the Jannah. And the khuddam, all his, the servants who have been assigned to him, they will come running and they will say, where were you? You took so long to come. And the man will say, I almost didn't come. What are you talking about? So they say, come, we'll show you the Jannah. And as they are walking in, suddenly they see this enormous noor. They said, they see this light. And the man will fall in sujood. And the servant will say, what are you making sajda to? Get up. He said, no, isn't that the noor of Allah? He said, that is the light from your palace. It is not the noor of Allah. That is your house. Man jaa bil hasanati falahu ashru amsaliha. 10 times. I always tell people, poor Alexander, everybody for no fault of his calls him the great. You call him the great because he was, instead of sitting peacefully in Macedonia and making zikr of Allah subhanahu wa ta'ala, he decided to rape and plunder his way all the way to Sindh in India, and then he popped it at the age of 32. And people say Alexander the Great. And they say he had this enormous empire, the greatest empire in the world, and that was roughly about 1 million square miles. Which of course obviously, almost immediately after his death, it all disintegrated. So did it belong to him in the first place? That's a quite different question. But his empire, which is called the Great, was one third the size of the Roman Empire. After that, which Julius Caesar built and Augustus Caesar built, and it was one fifth the size of the Banu Umayya Empire of the all of Middle East, Iraq, and so on and so on. So the empire of the Muslim Empire of Banu Umayya was 5 times the size of the empire of Genghis of Alexander, and the empire of Genghis Khan in the 12th century, which gave up, was the largest empire on the face of the planet under one man, and that was 2.5 times the size of the empire of Banu Umayya. 13 million square miles. So the Genghis Khan had an empire which was 12 or 13 times the size of the empire of Alexander. Why am I saying all this? Because even to Genghis Khan, Allah did not give the whole world. Even to the British, Allah did not give the whole world. Even to the Soviet Empire, Allah did not give the whole world. Even to the Americans today, Allah has not given the whole world. Allah will God give the whole world. This whole world, which is

than a grain of sand on the beach, and I'm not spouting poetry, I'm telling you actual astronomical fact. The size of this earth compared to the known universe, we don't even know the entire extent of the universe, whatever we can see. And what we can see, send them that video of that chap in front of, you know, the cathedral he's talking about. Now, what we can see, just to give you an idea, see the video. If you hold up your finger like that, you know, you there's a spot, and if you look at it like this, that, and you hold a pin there, and that pin head covers a certain part, right? That certain part has thousands of galaxies like our galaxy, like the Milky Way. So the known universe has billions of galaxies. In galaxies there are stars. Some of those stars have planets circling around them. They are called solar systems, because our system is called our star is the sun, and you know it goes around solar system. In that solar system, the Earth is one of the planets, and it is not the biggest one. So compared to the known universe, the number of planets and so on and so forth, this is less than, smaller than a grain of sand on a beach. That grain of sand also nobody owns completely. But Allah subhanahu wa ta'ala is saying, on the day of judgment, we'll give you 10 grains of sand. From Allah's perspective, what is this big deal of Jannah is 10 times. So what? 10 grains of sand. Take 10 grains of sand. So if you are getting a return of 1:10, and the return you are getting on something you did not even own in the first place, how is it a sacrifice? This difference of sacrifice and investment is what the Sahaba understood, Ridwanullahi alayhim ajma'in. This is what they understood. And because they understood this, they were able to do what they were able to do. Now, why am I making such a big deal about these two terms? For a very simple reason. A sacrifice will always end. Supposing you say, I am sacrificing my life and my time and my wealth in the path of Allah subhanahu wa ta'ala. We are not going to argue with you that you did not own it in the first place. Leave that aside. That's okay. You are sacrificing. How much will you sacrifice? You say, I will give everything. What is everything? What is everything? Let us assume that everything means that you are completely naked. You have everything you had is given. You don't even have the clothes on your body. You are standing completely naked, and 5 minutes later you are going to drop dead, which means that even your time is over. Sacrifice ended, no? Ended? Sacrifice is over? Because all your wealth is gone, your life also is gone. Sacrifice is over? Sacrifice ends. No matter what you are sacrificing, no matter who you are sacrificing, a sacrifice is a finite thing, it ends. Investment? Never ends. Because an investment gives you a return. How long? Forever. As long as the thing which is supposed to give a return, if I have invested in GE shares, if I have invested in IBM shares, if I have invested in Microsoft shares, how long will my Microsoft investment continue to give me yield? As long as there is Microsoft. Simple as that. Either I must sell my shares and get out, then my investment from Microsoft will end. But if I am not selling my Microsoft shares, then those shares will continue to yield a return as long as there is Microsoft. You are investing in the pleasure of Allah subhanahu wa ta'ala. How long will you get a return? As long as there is Allah. Never ending. This is what the Sahaba Rizwanullahi alayhi majmain understood. Not intellectual argument, understood inside. So what happens? Khadijatul Kubra radiallahu anha marries Rasulullah sallallahu alayhi wa sallam. She is the wealthiest woman in Medina. And remember, whenever we talk about these wealth in Medina and the business people in Medina and

so on and so forth. We are thinking in Mecca, when we talk about the people, the business people in Mecca and so on, we tend to think of, you know, okay, those days, 7th century, small businesses and so on. Please understand, those people in those days had what today we know to be global businesses. They used to trade across borders of countries. They had letters of credit. They had forward sales. They had investments. They had financial instruments. They loaned money. They borrowed money. They built huge business empires. The only thing they did not have is our modern corporate structure. But in terms of trade and business, they did business worth, in today's money, worth billions of dollars. So we're not talking about some small, tea shop owner. We are talking about big time business people. They had hundreds of employees, thousands of employees. In those days, the transportation was camels across the desert, because they would go north into Syria and they would go south into Yemen. Allah subhanahu wa ta'ala mentioned that Suratul Quraysh. They had thousands of camels. There were people whose caravans were extended for miles. Big business people. Now, in that environment, business environment, Khadijah al-Kubra radiallahu anha, she was a big business woman. She married Rasulullah sallallahu alaihi wasallam. And then what happened? What happened to her wealth? Everything was spent. Every single thing was spent. To the extent that during the boycott that they faced, the Banu Hashim faced from the Quraysh, in that boycott, in that period, Sayyidah Khadijah al-Kubra radhiyallahu anha, she passed away. And that year is called the Amul Huzn, the year of sadness, because both the biggest supporters of Nabi sallallahu alayhi wa sallam, Abu Talib and Khadijah al-Kubra radhiyallahu anha, both of them passed away in the same year. So it's called the Amul Huzn, the year of sadness. When she passed away, she did not have a cent to her name. Because she was buying provisions for all of the people who were stuck in that valley. Everything she spent. Why did she spend? Because she understood this issue of investment. Because she understood the issue of investment. What was the return? Return with Allah subhanahu wa ta'ala, of course, Allah subhanahu wa ta'ala knows, in Jannah and the Darajat and so on and so on. But in this dunya, what was the return? Jibreel alayhi salam comes to Nabi sallallahu alayhi wa sallam one day and said, Ya Rasulullah, your wife is going to come just now with something for you to eat. Please tell her that I send salam on her. And please tell her that her Rabb Jalla Jalaluhu sent me to say that he is sending salam on your wife Khadija radiallahu anha. She came, Rasulullah sallallahu alayhi wa sallam said, Jibreel is here, he is saying alayhi salam, he is saying salam to you, and he has come from Allah subhanahu wa ta'ala, your Rabb has sent salam to you. Khadija al-Kubra radiallahu anha, she started being, Ya Rasulullah, Allah sent salam to me, Jibreel alayhi salam is saying salam to me, he said yes. What is the position of somebody on whom Allah subhanahu wa ta'ala jalla jalaluhu sent salam? 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Allah said spend in the path of Allah. Invest in the path of Allah. Because you are getting a return. What is that return? The ma'iyat of Allah. The ma'iyat of Allah. The qurb of Allah subhanahu wa ta'ala. Being close to Allah subhanahu wa ta'ala. My brothers and sisters, please understand this. Getting a boon or getting a bounty from the king is different from being close to the king. What is the difference? Is there a difference? What is the difference? The bounty is the extent of the bounty. Limited to that.
Right? The king gave me 10,000 hectares of land. Very nice. How much land do you have? 10,000 hectares. The king gave me authority over 50 villages. How much authority do you have? Over 50 villages. It's nice, but that much. But I am the closest confidant of the king. I am the friend of the king. I am with the king 24/7. The king consults me. The king asks me, what do you want? And the king gives me. Now what is the extent of what I have? As much as the king has. No? The ma'iyat of Allah subhanahu wa ta'ala, ta'ala Allahul amsal, we are not comparing Allah to some king of this world. The ma'iyat and qurb of Allah subhanahu wa ta'ala means unlimited access. Whatever you want, you raise your hand, you will get it before your hands come down. You ask, ud'uni, astajib lakum. Ask me, I will give you. Alas. So if you asked one of the sahaba, you know, what is your retirement plan? Do you have a retirement plan? All of this we asked today, no? I mean, you are fine. What about your retirement plan? Do you have health insurance? When you grow old, you know, you are going to need health insurance. Really? I am close to the one who has the cure for every disease. I need health insurance. You need financial stability. Really? Point is, are you close to Allah subhanahu wa ta'ala? Am I close to Allah subhanahu wa ta'ala? This nobody can claim. I cannot claim, you cannot claim. If somebody is claiming, they are talking out of their hat. And if somebody is claiming it for someone else, they are talking out of two hats. His hat and the other fellow's hat. Only Allah knows who's close to him. But Allah subhanahu wa ta'ala said, Ala inna awliya Allahi la khawfun alayhim wa la hum yahzanun. Allah said, verily the awliya of Allah are those for whom there is no fear and there is no sadness. Fear relates to the future, sadness relates to the past. Now who are these awliya? Did Allah subhanahu wa ta'ala name so and so, so and so, so and so? No. It's the Quran. Allah did not name anybody. What did Allah say? الَّذِينَ آمَنُوا وَكَانُوا يَتَّقُونَ Who are the awliya of Allah? They are those who have iman and who have taqwa. Who have iman and who have taqwa. So insha'Allah al-musta'an, by the dalil of the Quran, we can say that anyone with iman and taqwa is a wali of Allah. I did not say that, Allah said it. Darajat about the awliya, who is a bigger wali than who? Let Allah subhanahu wa ta'ala worry about that. That's not your problem, that's not my problem. You have no right to give a title to somebody and take away the title from somebody else. That's not your khudrat. Allah knows who is higher and who is lower, and Allah subhanahu wa ta'ala, even with the anbiya, Allah subhanahu wa ta'ala said, Allah subhanahu wa ta'ala has given some fawz over others. تِلْكَ الرُّسُلُ فَضَّلْنَا بَعْدَهُمْ عَلَى بَعْدٍ So that's the prerogative of Allah subhanahu wa ta'ala. But as far as being the wali of Allah is concerned, what are the two conditions which are required? Must have iman, must have taqwa. So inshallah al-Mustan, we ask Allah subhanahu wa ta'ala to make all of you among his awliya inshallah. But what is the condition? Must make some effort. Must invest. Must invest. And that is what Allah is saying in this. لَن تَنَالُوا الْبِرَّ حَتَّى تُنْفِقُوا مِمَّا تُحِبُّونَ So I want to close by saying, today is the third day of the LEC, tomorrow is the last day. We have been talking about these things. My request is, do think about this seriously and say, what is it that I am willing to invest in the path of Allah subhanahu wa ta'ala jalla jalalu, starting when? Now. What is it that I

that is dearest to me. This is the homework for you. What is it that is dearest to me, which I will give in the path of Allah subhanahu wa ta'ala, I will spend for the sake of Allah subhanahu wa ta'ala, that which is dearest to me, which is closest to me. Right? We ask Allah subhanahu wa ta'ala Jalla Jalaluhu to make that easy for you. And the way that it will become easy for you is if you think of what am I getting for this investment. Why do people go and work in the Middle Eastern countries? They live there, they live in a small flat, they are working very hard and so on and so forth. Why? Because they are looking forward to the return of that when they come back to the home country. I will save my money here because in this country, in any case, I cannot buy property. I cannot get citizenship and so on. So instead of spending money in this country, I will earn the money. I will spend a little bit here, enough to survive, and rest of it I send back home to India, to Pakistan, to Bangladesh, to the Philippines or wherever I come from, and there I will build my mansion and my house and whatnot. Because that I will go and enjoy. Now I don't mind living in hard circumstances because I am looking forward to that return. Although if you seriously think about it, if somebody is working in the Middle East and spend his whole career, he would be working there for maybe 35 to 40 years. And say he started working at the age of, let us be generous, at the age of 20. 20 he can't be because he wouldn't be out of college. Say 25. So 25 plus another 45 years, so he's 65 years old. When he's 65 years old, he comes back, he's not going to live for another 65 years. So he effectively spent most of his life suffering in expectation of spending some small part of his life in luxury. What must we do when we understand the relationship between our life here and our life in the Akhirah, where we know for certain that life is limitless. It's not just more than this life, it is limitless. So how much must I invest in that life? Al-Walid came to Makkah for Umrah and he said, is there anyone among the Tabi'in here? So they took him to one of the Tabi'in. So he went to this Wali of Allah, inshallah. And he asked him, he said, why do I fear death? Why do I fear death? So the man said to him, you have built your palace here. And there is only ruins, there is only ruination. There is banjar zameen, there is nothing there. That's why you fear to go there. Instead of that, if you had built a palace there, you would look forward to going there. The same thing applies to us. So ask Allah subhanahu wa ta'ala to enable us to see this and see it quickly, which means today and now, and invest in our future which has no ending. It's a future which is, inshallah, we ask Allah to make it the most beautiful future. And we ask Allah subhanahu wa ta'ala to forgive our shortcomings and our sins, and to cover us with His mercy and grace. وَصَلَّى اللَّهُ عَلَىٰ نَبِيِّ الْكَرِيمِ وَعَلَىٰ آلِهِ وَصَحْبِهِ أَجْمَعِينَ بِرَحْمَتِكَ يَا أَرْحَمَ الرَّاحِمِينَ

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0: 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Musa gave it to the masjid.
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1: Ahmin Rahim, Alhamdulillahi Rabbil Alameen, Assalamu Alaikum. 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We don't just report the news, we advise you on what you can do about it. Today we have the pleasure of being in conversation with a very dear friend, an internationally respected scholar, Dr. Tariq Ramadan. It's been a while. So without any further ado, I want to welcome my brother to the platform.
2: Assalamu alaikum wa rahmatullahi wa barakatuh.
1: Wa alaikum salam wa rahmatullahi wa barakatuh. It's good to see you, my brother.
2: Very nice to see you again. Thank you so much for inviting me again. It's been a long time, yes.
1: It's been a while. How are you and how's your family, Aki?
2: Alhamdulillah. Things are going better. You know, it's ups and downs as to my health because I have an MS, so it's unpredictable.
1: Yes.
2: But just asking the sisters and the brothers to pray for my mother. She's quite old, and we hope, inshallah, that everything will be fine with her. So prayers, inshallah.
1: Ameen. Allah barik fikum. Brother Tariq, do you remember when you and I first met? When and where? Do you remember when that was? I was just thinking about that in the lead up to this conversation.
2: Wasn't it maybe? It was, I think, at a convention, maybe in Chicago, where we were talking about our sister Asya, and I think that this is why we met, and you just asked me to say something about it, and I said something like this.
1: Actually, Brother Tariq, the convention was the second time.
2: Okay.
1: The first time we met was in Boston.
2: In Boston, okay.
1: It was in Boston at the Islamic Society of Boston Community Center, ISBCC. You were there as a you were an invited speaker for a very special program. I happened to be in Boston at the same time for our sister, Dr. Afia Siddiqui. In fact, that's where Afia spent most of her American years before this nightmare began. She attended and graduated with honors from MIT and Brandeis. Okay. So I was in Boston. You were in Boston at the same time. I just knew about you by reputation, and I remember we crossed each other in the hallway of the center. You and there was an entourage of brothers.

0: around you, a couple of the leaders of the of the board of the center. This is one of the largest centers in this part of the United States, and it sits symbolically on Malcolm X Boulevard in Roxbury, Massachusetts. What is so interesting about this center, you know, aside from its size and, you know, the significance of that center as one of the leading centers in the New England area, is the fact that there for a number of years, the Islamophobes, and you have a strong network of Zionists, both Christian and Jewish Zionists in Boston. And they did their very best to try to prevent that center from being built, from it being completed. And there were, you know, a number of years of litigation, and it was an ongoing struggle that led up to the final construction of that very large and beautiful center in Roxbury. So anyway, it has a lot of history that's rooted in struggle. And that's where you and I met. Again, we just happened to be in Boston at the same time. I remember my reputation. And I approached you to the consternation of some of the brothers that were around you. By this time, they had come to know me. They knew that I was an agitated force in support and defense of our sister. And a couple of them tried to block me from being able to access you. But I was able to access you. I put a copy of our newly released book on Afia Siddiqui in your hands. And I asked you then if you would, you know, take a look at the book and if you were so moved, if you would say something. And alhamdulillah, you did. You did. When you spoke later at that center, you did reference in your remarks. And then the second time we met, not too long after that, at the large convention, I approached you again. And I made the same request of you, and alhamdulillah, you honored it again by speaking about our sister. And that, I gotta say, brother, that endeared you to me. I had a tremendous amount of respect. You didn't know me from, you know, man in the woods. You just knew that you came to know that I was a brother, a human rights advocate that was advocating for this sister of ours.
1: Alhamdulillah, and I respect you for doing the job you are doing and supporting her and many others. And I think that the community around, not only the United States of America, but around the world should know about what you are doing and should know about the sister, Dr. Afia, of course, and so many others who are still in jail. Yes, and, you know, Dr. Jamil that I met in Sudan, that I met in the States before he was in prison, and this is so unjust. And I think that we have to speak out and never stop talking about what is happening. So we can speak about Gaza, and we have to speak about Gaza. We can speak about Palestine, and we have to speak about Palestine. We have to speak about Pakistan and Kashmir and brothers and sisters in China, in everywhere. But we should not stop talking about our brothers in the United States or in European jails that are unjustly treated because of the Islamophobic atmosphere around. So I think that this is important, that we have brothers like you doing the job that and the work that you are doing and trying to liaise and have networks of people understanding what is happening, because sometimes it's easier to speak about what is happening around the world and not to speak about what is happening in our own countries. And I think this is a shame. I think really it's, you know, I went through an ordeal and very difficult times, and I just realized that brothers and sisters are very quick to forget, very quick just to condemn and not even to understand who is behind, who is playing. So inshallah, it's for my case, just to say something about it and just to make it clear, things are coming very soon. I'm hoping to have now, I'm quite certain that we have now the evidence that are going to prove that

0: these were two traps, and it was a trap altogether. It was set up, and now we not only, as I said it from the very beginning, be careful the people around and what is said by the media is wrong and they are lying. Now we have the proof, and due to new scientific evidence, and I'm just waiting for this to come, and very soon we'll have good news as to my case. But these good news as to my case is just shedding some light about the community. So is this what we need for you to support your brother and not to forget who is trying to target him? Because we knew that I was targeted for speaking about, you know, the injustice in the West and also injustice in Palestine. I knew that I was targeted. But this community is disappointing, really. But not only the community, sometimes has, you know, the great majority of our community is understanding, and some are speaking out. The problem is with our leaders and our imam, sometimes so scared and so quick to be silent and to accept to be silenced by powers. And I think that this is also part of our challenge in the coming years. It's just wake up, brothers and sisters. Just don't stop and show some courage, because this is what we need now. Stop condemning and start speaking up and speaking out and being heard in the world.
1: Absolutely, absolutely. That is so very important. And you know, inshallah ta'ala, I'm going to, after the break, after the first commercial break, I'm going to come back and really spend some time talking about your case and the challenges that you've been facing. But before we do that, and we're going to do that after the break, because I want to really spend some time on that, inshallah ta'ala. But before we do, you mentioned Imam Jamil, and I don't know if you're aware of this, Brother Tariq, but Imam Jamil, Abdullah Al-Amin, you know, the former H-Rap Brown, one of the most prominent and significant figures to come out of one of the most consequential decades in modern American history, the 1960s. You know, Imam Jamil now has been locked down for 25 years, in the opinion of many of us, unjustly, and he now has fourth stage cancer. And, the doctors have given him a prognosis of just months to live. And so there is some added concern and emphasis on doing as much as we possibly can to try to get him freed and back home with his family, where he can spend, you know, the remaining time that he has, with his family, with his community, you know, given this very dire medical prognosis that he has. And again, you know, this is a brother who symbolizes his legacy, lifelong legacy, is one of symbolizing struggle for the benefit of his community and for the benefit of the better of the two Americas. And, he is where he is. And if nothing else, he should be able to receive compassionate release, if there is, you know, some sense of compassion in those who have the ability to exercise that benefit, if we want to call it a benefit. But your thoughts. So how well did you know Imam Jamil Abdullah Al-Amin?
0: Look, I knew him first by reputation the first time I came to the States, and because my connection to the American Muslims, or mainly with the Afro-American Muslims and the Black Muslims, and because of the connection between my father, rahimahullah, and Malcolm X, Malik Shabazz, rahimahullah, they were connected since the 60s. So when my father went the first time in the States, he was first, welcomed by, the migrants coming from the Middle East, and he decided, no, I don't want to stay there in a hotel. I'm going to go to Boston, and then to go to Brooklyn's stay with the African Muslims. And this is where the connection, and this was after he was connected to Malcolm X during the 60s. Malcolm X came to Geneva to meet with him. So I had this connection from the very beginning, and Imam Jamil

0: Neil was one of the leaders that I was listening to. And then I met him the first time. To tell you the truth, I was in Sudan and I was listening to Shuyukh, and they were just, you know, coming with a very powerful speeches at that time. And I was sitting in the room. It was in the beginning of the 90s, and he came and started speaking. And he was not only a political activist, and he was not only understanding the reality of the American politics. He was very spiritual. And he made me cry because of what he said, because this was very spiritual, very deep in spirituality. And say, okay, you know what? When I left the conference, I said, this was the best speech. This was by you know, because it was coming from the heart and it was very powerful. And then when I came back to the state after this, I met him once, and I understood that he knew, by the way, that he was targeted, and they were behind him for many reasons, because of his past. And then they were playing with the past in order just to prevent him from doing what he was doing now, which was the good work and educative project that he had for the African-American Muslim around the country. And he was targeted. And when he was jailed, I was asking about, you know, I was asking even within the, you know, among the leaders. And once again, it's disappointing that I don't know. It's as if, you know, there was some credibility of what was said against him, and we know that these are lies, and he was targeted because he was very effective and efficient on the ground with the Muslim community. So to tell you the truth, not only I knew about him before meeting him, but when I met with him, I was impressed by the personality and the deep spiritual involvement he had with his religion. And I think that this is important, because this is something which is needed. I think this is what we need now. I think, you know, we can spend time talking about courage and political courage. At the end of the day, if there is not the spiritual, you know, commitment and understanding and deep relationship to Allah, فَمَنْ يَتَبَكَّلْ عَلَى اللَّهِ فَهُوَ حَزْبُهُ, the one who relies on God, so it's, God is enough for him. This is what we have to understand. And if we spend 25 years in jail, and just now knowing that, you know, I heard, of course, about the cancer, that even they are keeping him in jail, this is inhuman. This is, there is, we are not talking about human rights. We are not talking about state of law. We are talking about dehumanizing the Muslim and the Muslim leaders, and among them, of course, and first and foremost, the African-American Muslim leaders.
1: Thank you for that, brother. Brother Sadiq, let's go to our first commercial break, and inshallah ta'ala, we'll come back on the other side with a delve into the case of our brother. We'll be able to, you know, shed some more light, some very positive light on developments that have taken place in your struggle over the past couple of years. Let's go to the first commercial break.
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1: Welcome back. We are in conversation today with our dear brother, Dr. Tariq Ramadan. Brother Tariq also happens to be the grandson of Imam Hassan al-Banna, you know, one of the most respected leaders coming out of Egypt and the Ikhwan al-Muslimun. He's the grandson. And Dr. Tariq, I know that one of the cases that was brought against you, and I just instinctively knew that when those cases were brought, it was all about politics. It was all about wanting to shut you down, wanting to just quiet you permanently on the international scene. Where are things now? Exactly where are they with your this struggle that's been going on for a number of years?
0: Yes, first, what should be said is this were, you know, they were presented at the beginning as international cases, you know, connections with the States and with France and Switzerland. At the end, we know that this is French politics. And we know And the people should know that what is happening now in France towards Muslims, yes, it's not about, you know, Islamist and political Islam. This is rubbish. It's about Islam and Muslims. It's about the Muslim presence in Europe. It's exactly what was said in the United States coming from the Zionists at that time. This was 20 years ago that now we have to talk about Europe as Arabia, because the Arabs and the Muslims are so numerous that they are going to take over and they will be very influential when it comes to elections. So I was one of the leading figures for years saying, you know what, we are citizens, we are going to play our role as citizens and we are Europeans. So at that time, I was mainly, you know, in France, in other European countries, in the UK and elsewhere, and then, of course, in the United States of America, in the West as a whole, of course. Mm-hmm. So it started in France, and they tried to make connection with Switzerland, and the plaintiff in Switzerland is one which was connected, who was connected to the French. And we know that there was, people who are, working for Israel from within France, and they are called the Hasbara, is, you know, the people who are the vocal presence in France, like Caroline Forest and Jean-Claude Elfassi, one journalist, and the other one is there are two journalists, and one is so they were involved in the case. So where we are now is that they try to say it's also in Switzerland, it's not only in France. So now what is happening is that we are waiting for a decision coming from the federal court in the coming days. And this is very important. But plus what we have, and we are waiting for this to be confirmed, is to be able to prove now scientifically that the Swiss plaintiff was connected with the French, but more importantly that it was a trap, because she wrote 10 days before she tried to meet with me. And by the way, we have also to say to the Muslims, who are very quick to say, you know, oh, he might not be legally guilty, but morally he is. So you should know that in Switzerland nothing happened, and then nothing happened. I said it from the very beginning. I had no relationship with this woman, and she tried to be connected and to connect. So now what we have as evidence, and we are waiting for this too, is that 10 days before the meeting, she was saying the strategy is working. He is going to fall on very soon. So this is written, and then what we are waiting is for this to be confirmed now. So this is one very important thing, because it means that what they were refusing to see, that there was a trap from the beginning, is now something that we will be able to prove. So we are waiting for two things in Switzerland, and this is going to be, inshallah, dismissed. If this is dismissed, this means that the connection that we have between Switzerland and France, it's exactly the same. And we came with four new evidence that the plaintiffs were lying, and we came with evidence now. The French are not reacting. I think that they are waiting to see what is going to happen in France. But more importantly, with new scientific methods, we'll be able now to prove that it was exactly the same in France. It was a trap. So they were not expecting this. We were not expecting this. And this is very important for us, because it means that these cases are going to be very difficult for them to go further. And for us, it's going to be, you know, يَرْزُقْهُمْ مِنْ حَيْثُ لَا يَحْتَسِبْ وَمَنْ يَتَّقِ اللَّهِ يَجْعَلْ لَهُ مَخْرَجَ وَرَيَزُقْهُ مِنْ حَيْثُ لَا يَخْتَشَبُ. Who is relying on God, God is going to give him a way, and he will bring him a solution from where he was not expecting it. And this is exactly what is happening. I was not expecting this. But now we, for the last, 6 months, new things are coming, and we are very hopeful that the truth is coming. Now, as you know, it's all about politics. We are not, anything could happen still, but natawakkalu ala Allah and things are important. So we are waiting for the Swiss. At the same time, there is the trial

0: should be in March 2026. But before this, we are hoping to be able to say, okay, if you want to go to the trial, let's first respond and deal with the new evidence showing that they were lying, they were connected to enemies. And now not only what I said is confirmed, but what we have scientific evidence of this. So let us hope and rely again on Allah. So this is important for me to come in. And you know, Hajj Mori, you are one of the few who just gave me the floor to explain. And you know, that's also something that I wanted to say here, that you were inviting me from day one. So when I was in jail, you received one of our sisters, Shelina. She came and you gave her the floor to be able to explain, because you knew that it was politics. And I would say that the great majority of the Muslim leaders and the Muslim community, they are aware that they are not naive. They know that this is all about politics. The problem is that I had some people ready say, okay, look, we have to support the brother. He might have done morally mistakes. And once again, be careful, because all what you know about what I did as wrong is not exactly what was said in the media. So we have to be quite clear about the fact here that it's out of the four women, one I didn't meet. The second, I refused to meet with her. The third, nothing happened. And the fourth, this was the mistake. I met her once. So please, you have to be quite careful about not to be too quick in the moral condemnation here. This is one. And the second is just to ask the brothers and the sisters, okay, how come? In the name, are you losing your moral compass? So if you rely on Islam, you should not rely on what the media are saying, and you have to rely on facts, and you have to rely on your brother. So yesterday I was talking, you were listening, and it might be that Allah gave me the opportunity today to be better than yesterday, and now you accept this cancel culture that I have to disappear. You don't even are in touch with me, because some sisters who are calling themselves feminist Muslims, okay, I was supporting the right of Muslim women within the community, and I've been doing this for 40 years almost, just to have the same sisters I was supporting yesterday to come and say, oh, we are on the side of the victims and we have to support our sisters. Okay, come. If you are on the side of the victims, you have to be on my side, because I'm the victim here. I'm not the one who is guilty. I'm the victim. So it's not because you are supporting, you know, one of the Muslim women, a leader among the Muslims, is sending me a message after all this saying, you know, a woman who is saying that she was the victim of rape never lies. I said, what's that? What are you talking about? You don't see history, you don't know what things. So you are supporting Islamic or feminism among the Muslim women, and you say things that are so absurd and so it's nonsense. They are lying. So what I was expecting from the Muslim leaders, some Muslim organizations, is, you know, you have been inviting me for so many years, and when I'm facing this, you accept the cancel culture, you accept what the media are saying, and you are scared of governments and what they are saying. I think it's a pity. It's not what I was expecting from some of the brothers and sisters that I have been working with for 20, 25 years. So, but that's the point. It's just I have been learning here what it means to rely on God only, and that at the end, La ilaha illallah, that there is only one God, and He is the one who is going to save me, not even the community.
1: Breaking stereotypes, moving boundaries, joining hands. Salam Media.
2: Tune in.
1: humanity sets the agenda.
2: I fully understand your disappointment and your frustration, brother. I understand. And I too share that disappointment. It's one thing to say who we are as conscious and committed Muslims, but it's altogether another to be who we say we are during times of challenge. And that's when we're going through a major challenge. That is when you really get to see the character of folk who, you're able to see the character for what it truly is, both on an individual and on a collective or communal level. We have a lot of growing to do. Let me also say this. I can't help but wonder to what degree the Zionists and Zionism has factored into the challenges that you've been faced with. Certainly here in the United States, I've been able to see over the years that I've been engaged in this human rights work, how deeply embedded and how much influence Zionism has on the challenges we face. I remember in Boston being a very significant and symbolic city for me because, this is New England. this is not the Deep South. This is New England. And it's also, the area that is supposed to be that's supposed to symbolize the liberal democratic values of, what this quote unquote democracy has to offer. But I've been able to see over the years up close and personal how deeply embedded racial and religious bigotry is in that part of the country. I saw it when Desmond Tutu was here. The late former South African Archbishop who came to the United States on a number of occasions and spoke at a national conference in Boston at one of the oldest religious institutions in America, going all the way back to colonial days, the Old South Church. And I remember being present in Boston when Desmond Tutu spoke for the first time that I was present. And I saw the demonstration that was led, a large demonstration that was led by the Christian and Jewish Zionists in Boston, basically attacking him. He was the keynote speaker of the conference on two occasions that I knew of, and I was there for one of them, and I had the opportunity to sit with him and to dialogue with him the way that I'm dialoguing with you now, and getting a chance to really know him on a personal level, but seeing how he responded to the challenges that were led by the Zionists in Boston that he was faced with. And now, I just can't help but wonder how deeply ingrained in that, in the spearhead of what you've been facing in Europe, especially in France and in Switzerland, is that Zionist element. How deeply ingrained is it?
0: Yes, that's an important question, and it's good that you are talking about Desmond Tutu, because I met him once in Geneva, and he told me he knew about this was much before what happened, and of course, and he told me, Tariq, be careful, be very careful, and take good care of yourself, as if he was sending me a message. Anything could happen, and he knew that because he knew how it works with politics. Let me be clear. For the last 40 years, I have been repeating the campaign, the Islamophobic campaign and Islamophobia, the way it is in Europe. And when I was first coming in the state, was saying, you still don't have what we are facing what we have in Europe, but be careful because it can come to you. And it came, and I was not expecting this so quickly, but it came very quickly. It's exactly the same. And what I was saying 30, and I wrote articles about this, I said everything which has to do with Islamophobia is coming from the Zionists. This is coming from they are scared that at one point the Muslims, and especially the Western Muslims, as soon as

principles, and this is going to have an impact on the foreign policies of the European and the Western countries, even in the United States of America. And this is why they don't want us. They are talking about us being integrated. They are talking about us being citizens, and we have to expect to respect the legal framework. But even though we are saying this and we are promoting this, we are even more dangerous than the extremists, because we are going to go and to move forward with the state of law and the rules. And even when I first wrote to be a Western Muslims, to be a European Muslim, and then Western Muslims and the future of Islam, my positioning was, we are Westerners and we are going to play our role as citizens. And I understood at that time that this was very dangerous. And this was very dangerous for whom? For two, you know, in a book called What I Believe, at the end of the book, I'm just mentioning the different fronts and the people who are opposing my position, and they have been opposing my positions, over the last 40 years. One of them, of course, were coming from, you know, the people who are supporting Israel and Zionists, and saying they are scared because our voice is going to be heard, and we can see the change within the public opinion in Europe. In 67, you know, 70% of the people were supporting Israel. In 73, it started to change, 67, and then afterward, and now it's completely changing. So they know that the public opinion is going to change with our presence. So the best way to do this is to present Islam as a danger, the Muslims as dangerous citizens, as the fifth column. They are here, but they are playing with, you know, other foreign interests. And this is, so it's, in my case, if you look at all the lawyers, they're all coming from the same, you know, you have APAC in the States, we have Le Crif in France, and all the lawyers are all coming from this. They are all, in fact, people who are supporting Israel, and they understand, and they are working almost pro bono, understanding that my case is not the case of, you know, a rapist, is the case of a political activist and a Muslim who is vocal and he's heard. So the same people in our community, the same people who are supporting Palestinians and Gaza, they don't understand even the case here. So it's the same people. They are doing exactly the same. It's that they are targeting me because I was vocal supporting Palestine. And not only this, by saying Islam is the Western religion, and you will have to deal with it, and we are going to play an important role in the coming future in the West, in the United States, as well as in Europe. So I knew that I was targeted here. Mm-hmm. But to tell you the truth, not only Israel and the supporters of Israel and the Zionists as a whole were understanding that it was dangerous because, you know, we were not so many being able to put in Western terms the inconsistency of the Israeli position, historically speaking. So we're talking from within, and we were Muslims. It's not only, you know, it's not Desmond Tutu, it's not Mandela. These are Muslim leaders and intellectuals and scholars, and say, okay, you know what? Yeah, I'm a Swiss. You can just say that I'm my grandfather was Hassan al-Banna, rahimahullah. That's fine. I respect him. I respect what he did. I did not agree with all what the organization have been doing over the years, but resisting the British presence and colonialism, saying to the British, you have to leave this country. If not, I'm going to go resist with all the Egyptian population to your presence. You have nothing to do here. And plus, Palestine is our fight against the Irgun and Stern terrorist groups there. From, you know, this started in the 30s and the 40s. So I am supporting this, and I'm not going to apologize for this. And this is, you know, it's an honor for me to come from this legacy and to bear this legacy with respect and understanding. But I knew that my opponents and the people who were trying to target me were the people who were coming from that side. But
plus.

0: we should remember, and this is very important, that we have some so-called Muslim majority countries and governments coming from the so-called the Muslim majority countries that are playing the game and using and supporting Israel and using the same methods in order to undermine our work and to destroy our reputation. Among them, we have the Emirates, the UAE, and they put, you know, $8 million just to destroy the reputation of Muslim leaders. And they are working with Israel, and they are doing this and putting some money, but they are not the only people. You have Saudi Arabia working on this, and many organizations are working in order to destroy the reputation of Muslim leaders and to undermine our work in the West. Why? Because from where we are...
1: Hold that thought, Dr. Hold that thought, because it's a very, very important one that I want us to explore in more detail. There's a piece of video that I want you to see, and then this will give you an opportunity to further expound upon the point that you just made, a very important one. We'll do that after this commercial break, Brother Sadiq.
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2: My dear comrades and friends, we are 1 week away from the global march to Gaza. We call on all of you in the international solidarity movement to join us on the 12th of June in Cairo, Egypt, as we prepare to march to Rafah on the 15th of June. We are counting on all of you, those comrades in Sweden, in Switzerland, in France, in the UK, in Ireland, right across the Euro-Palestine movement. We call on you to come in your numbers and join the global march to Gaza. We call on USPCN, the United States Palestinian Community Network, to ensure that you mobilize right across the United States of America and join the global march to Gaza. We are calling on all solidarity movements in South Africa and across the SADC region and the African continent to mobilize right across our continent and ensure that all those that are in solidarity with Palestine join the global march to Gaza. We're looking forward to seeing you all in Cairo on the 12th of June. Thank you, comrades. We are counting on you.
1: Okay, welcome back. That piece of video you just saw, Brother Tariq, that was Chief Menla Mandela. He's a former member of the National Assembly of South Africa, and he also happens to be the grandson of Nelson Mandela. And he's calling for an international mobilization for our Palestinians. As you are well aware, South Africa has been on the front line exerting pressure, you know, through the ICC and the ICJ, you know, for something to be done, something substantive to be done, for international law to be respected as it pertains to this ongoing genocide that is over a year and a half old now. What's your perspective on the message you just heard on the Gaza genocide and your thoughts that you began to share on the Arab and Muslim world's response or the lack thereof to the genocide in Gaza?
0: So there are two points. First, you know, I recorded a video for exactly the same march on the 12th of June, and this was exactly

following the lines of the grandson of Mandela here, and what he's saying, that we have to support this, and this is the civil societies around the world who are, should, you know, show solidarity and say that it cannot be accepted that we are silent and silenced by the way things are now moving in, and that's unacceptable, and we can't keep quiet. So of course we have to support, and this is an important move coming from the civil society around the world. Two things that we were talking about, you know, who now is targeting us in the West, in the United States of America, Western Europe, European countries, or even in Australia. It's, of course, the Zionist understanding that the Muslim presence in the West is going to change foreign policy and, you know, the public opinion at the grassroots level. And it is changing, of course. But at the same time, we have some Arab countries and Muslim majority countries who are playing exactly the same game against the Muslim presence, because they know that if we are going to say the truth about, you know, no freedom, and the way the literalists are controlling Saudi Arabia or controlling the Emirates, and the way they are working and supporting the Israeli interests around the world, we have to say it. And being Westerners now, it means that we are going to be free to speak out, and they don't want this, so they want to destroy the reputation of the Muslims there. So it's exactly the same game. And what is happening is that what Gaza is just now revealing is the process through which, you know, these countries are silent, and they are not supporting the Palestinians, and they have nice words but no effective policy, no effective take by, you know, for example, boycotting, not selling to Israel, cutting the economic relationship. They are not doing this. They are not. It's just, oh yes, it's for Palestinians, and sometimes even we send money to support and to transform the political equation into humanitarian, you know, empathy, that we are supporting the victims, and that's it. But much more should be done, and it's unbelievable to see that there is no Muslim majority country cutting the economic, political, and diplomatic relationship with Israel. Nothing is done. Nothing is done. It's the, you know, the South Africa and South American countries are even more courageous and clearer and more explicitly saying that this is unacceptable. So this is something that we need to acknowledge and to be quite clear, that we in the West, Muslims living in the United States or in Europe, we can't just make or pretend that we don't know what is happening now. So some of our brothers and sisters are now creating and taking some, hoping for some support or financial support coming from the Emirates or coming from, I don't know, Qatar and Saudi Arabia. We should be quite clear that if they are going to give you money, it means that you are going to be silenced, because you wouldn't be able to say the truth. So now it's very important to come to what I was saying 40 years ago, financial independence, intellectual independence, religious independence, and political independence. This independence is the condition of our freedom, and freedom is the condition of our liberation. And the liberation that we need, it's not only for us, it's from where we are, to be able to support all the victims in China, in Palestine, in African countries, wherever, or even in Russia. We should not be constrained by any kind of financial, economic, and diplomatic relationship. We have to be, to understand the very meaning of freedom and independence here, which is essential. Mm-hmm. If we want to support the Palestinians, it's important to have the courage of remaining independent financially, intellectually, and religiously speaking, and not rely on, you know, some of the imams who are telling you, you know what, if it comes to being critical to

0: towards a government, you should be quiet because a Muslim should not criticize a Muslim government. No, a Muslim should criticize an unjust Muslim government, period.
1: Absolutely.
0: No way. We are not going to say anything else. And this is where we have to reconcile ourselves in our with our freedom, with our Islamic principles, and not to accept to be marginalized. And then there is a second thing which is important. Because what I have seen, you know, I have been critical. You know, I'm coming from a very clear Islamic understanding with, you know, the Muslim Brotherhood. My grandfather was for independence against the British presence and to liberate the Muslim majority countries from anything which has to do with colonialism at the political level, the intellectual level, the cultural level. That's fine. This is, I'm coming from there. As I said, this I supported and I still support and I will support it until the end of my life, inshallah. I had disagreement with the organization saying you made mistakes and I think that the organization is problematic, but I will never accept the lies against the organization saying that these are terrorists and these were killing. This is not true. And we know it's not true. What I see now is some of our Muslim leaders who were supporting yesterday because they are scared today. They are not even supporting what should be supported. Resistance in Palestine is not only a duty, it's based on the international law. By the international law, resistance to colonization is right. So this is what we have to say. Do we accept all the means and killing civilians? No, we condemn this. But resistance, we don't condemn. And we support the people who are resisting whatever is said by the colonizers. So I think that this is where we have to be courageous to say the truth and to stick to principles. These are international law. This is acknowledged by the international law. This is acknowledged by the you know, the concert of the nations around the world, even though now they are all scared to say this. And even if you say it, you are considered anti-Semite, you should say the truth and you should say this. And understand as well, something that we heard the day before yesterday coming from Israel, that now Netanyahu and the government in place now, they are using drug traffickers. They are using people who are now known as being connected to Daesh, to be supported by the Israeli government against Hamas. And then that we have to understand that what we said 20 years ago, that we question this so-called Daesh and Qaeda, who is running with them and why they are doing what they are doing in the name of Islam. People who are going to clubs, who are taking drugs, who are drinking alcohol, and the day after, in the name of Allah, they go to kill people, say, no, that's not going to work. And then we see this in Gaza today in order to undermine the resistance of the Palestinians towards Israel. They are using Daesh, they are using jihadists, and Netanyahu coming on, and this was said by Lieberman, so the former minister. And then we have Netanyahu saying, oh, nothing wrong with this. Well, you think people can work against Hamas. So it means that what you are doing in Gaza now, it might be that we have to think about what is happening in Syria today. Because this guy who is now, and we have to be very cautious. I said it many times to the brothers and sisters, be very cautious with what is happening in Syria. The guy is not clear, and who is supporting him is not clear. So we know this. We knew this before in Iraq. We knew this before even in the United States of America. We are not clear about who is supporting whom. So I think that Gaza is just revealing the bad and the dirty work that is behind the scene. And if we carry on being so naive, we are going to fall into the trap again. We can't do this. We have to be deeply believers, but we have to be, we show some insight and coming from our faith, our spirituality, and our mind. We have to be smart. We have to learn from history. We have to learn from history.
1: Absolutely. I agree. Thank you for that, dear brother. We are in the final minute. In the final minute, I want to put this question to you. How does the significance of this season we're in right now, the blessed month of Dhu Hijjah, and the Hajj.

0: How does this factor into the challenges confronting Muslims around the world?
1: Look, there is something that we can, there are two dimensions in the time we are experiencing now, in Hajj and Dhul Hijjah. It's all the Muslims coming together. And there is this very spiritual power, and it's very powerful, and we have to reconnect, and we have to remember that this is the time where our spiritual connection to Allah is based on our spiritual connection to our brothers and sisters around the world. So there is a sense of the universal message coming and bringing it back to ourselves. But remember that Umar ibn al-Khattab radiallahu anhu was using al-Hajj as a time where not only we are gathering and we are coming back from and through the spiritual connection to Allah, saying that there is only one God, Allah, la ilaha illallah, and one community coming together, and wa'tasimu bihablillahi jami'an, come to this and come to God and come to the Quran. This is the spiritual dimension. But he was using this time just also to make it clear that we have a political message. And politics here is not about dirty politics, it's about good governance. And good governance is to send a message to Muslims. Come together, think about it, and go back home with, and at the periphery, what we have to understand is that we are relying on God in order to promote good governance. Good governance is simple in our terms, is to promote the good and to resist the bad, within our community and outside, wherever we are. Al-amru bil-ma'ruf wa nahi 'anil munkar. So this is the true political, ethical message of Islam. Spiritual unity and spreading around the right, the good, the beautiful, resisting the dark, the bad and injustice. And in the name of this message, to be able to say that we are a community that should be committed wherever we are with what is right. So we are citizens of the world. Understand it, we are should be involved at the local level to promote what is right and what is good. So this is the very spiritual message of Al-Hajj. This is the spiritual message, is go to the center in order to irradiate the periphery with your presence. And to irradiate the spiritual message is not only with words, is by promoting justice, promoting what is right, promoting humanity, promoting solidarity, and to be courageous enough in order not to be silenced by the people who are unjust and the dictators.
0: Alhamdulillah, I could not think of a better way to end this conversation on, brother. I deeply appreciate you, Dr. Tariq Ramadan. I love you, my brother. May Allah subhanahu wa ta'ala.
1: And thank you so much for you know, I want to do to say it and to repeat this. You have been one of the few and the rare brothers who came to me and gave me the opportunity to speak out and not to be forgotten by the brothers and the sisters in our common faith. And I just want to thank you. Jazakallah anna kulli khair. I will never forget that. And whatever happened in the future, whatever, you know, even though I'm counseled within this community, remember that I will remember your name and talk about you in my prayers to Allah to help you, to love you, and to protect you and the people you love.
0: Alhamdulillah. May Allah accept, brother. Thank you so much. We end as we normally do with that the beautiful verse from Al-Asr, Surah Al-Asr. Bismillahir Rahmanir Rahim wal Asr. Innal insana lafi kusr. Illa alladhina amanu wa amilus salihat wa tawassaw bil haqqi wa tawassaw bis sabr. Which means in the translation of the meaning, in the name of Allah, the Beneficent, the Merciful, by the token of time through the ages, surely humanity is in loss, except those who believe and do good, and exhort one another to truth, and exhort one another to patiently persevere. Peace be unto you. Assalamu alaikum.